0: members regarding that shutdown, but I cannot confirm that yes, there is a shutdown next week, but there are some consultations with our members, and we are also waiting to consult some of the unions within the freight industry, because we have been informed that the wage negotiations within the bargaining council has reached a deadlock. We are therefore now want to meet with unions within the bargaining council and see how can we come together and plan something once as a collective that will benefit the South African drivers and the industry as a whole.
1: So at the forefront of some of your grievances, is it about the trucking industry as a whole, the issue of wages, or is it specifically about foreign nationals being employed by some of the freight companies? Or what is head and shoulders above everything else?
0: The head of it is the employment of foreign truck drivers in a skill that is supposed to be reserved for South Africans, and that we can see that companies are still not adhering in terms of the laws and the policies of the Migration Act. That's the first point. The second point is the regulation of the industry, because we've been calling and saying, let the industry be regulated, let the industry be fenced, let everyone who operates within the industry be someone that is known, because companies are struggling because of fly-by-nights that just open today, get a job, pay people. They don't have a paying scheme. They just pay according to whatever they feel is right.
1: Mm.
0: And the third point would be the wage negotiations. And the last one would be the point system that has, I think phase one of it has been, is being implemented as we speak. We are having concerns with it, but as I said, we are still in consultations with our members. But the main focus point is the employment of foreign drivers.
1: Is there empirical evidence which suggests the point that you're trying to make? The fact that employers in the freight industry do overlook South Africans for some of the jobs that are available. What do you have that supports that claim? Do you see it firsthand? Are there more foreigners in the freight industry compared to locals?
0: Evidence is everywhere, because even if you listen when you're sitting at home listening or watching to your TV, whenever there are roadblocks, definitely there will be a foreign driver or foreign drivers that are found. But the people that are giving us this challenge of keeping on employing the foreign drivers are mostly the companies that are unknown, companies that we sometimes call them fly nights. It's very rare that big companies, registered companies, do have this, but it's these smaller companies that are not even known, that are not even registered, that are keeping on employing these brothers of ours. But every evidence is everywhere. If 10 trucks are stopped, 4 or 5 from the 10 trucks that will be stopped, 4 or 5 definitely would be foreign nationals.
1: How do you then respond to employers who often say they hire based on experience, they hire based on qualifications, and I think in most times they always point to reliability, the fact that maybe foreign nationals tend to be a slightly more reliable than locals when it comes to operating trucks. How do you respond to that?
0: I can tell you and I can assure you that we do have experienced drivers in South Africa. That point of employers saying they offer experience and what is invalid. The real point that makes employers employ these the foreign immigrants is that they are cheap labor, and they stay in the truck because their homes, must remember, if someone is coming from Zimbabwe, coming from Malawi, normally they don't have a home around South Africa. Therefore, they stay in the truck. They are always available, whether it's a Sunday, whether it's a Monday, whether it's a holiday, they are always available. So with us, the South African drivers, if it's the weekend, We have family around once a month or twice a month. One has to be with his family, and that's what the employers don't like. They like this driver because these drivers, they stay in the truck, they sleep in the truck, they eat in the truck, they bath in the truck, they cook in the truck, they do everything in the truck. So 24 hours they are on the truck already. So that's why it's like they are being given a special preference, because they are treated for cheap labor and they are always available.
1: I think we've seen previous incidences where, you know, trucks have been attacked, trucks being torched, and, you know, some lives were put at risk here. How do you ensure that if you guys go on this, you know, shutdown, that it does not lead to that and it's not seen as one of those campaigns that fuels xenophobia or violence against foreigners?
0: Look, I think that's a criminal element where law enforcement agencies would have to come in and play a role. We have been emphasizing that plenty of times to our members that whatever happens or whatever is being done, let us protect the name of the organization. Let us also protect these jobs, because at the end, these trucks are also needed to spoon feed our South African brothers, because even when the foreign brothers are gone, the trucks we need the trucks so that our South African brothers can get onto that. It's just that sometimes it's not like it is our members that do that. But it's an element of crime where people, where a dead hand would come in to fulfill its own purposes. But if it's a peaceful thing, there's no need for that extra mile, you know.
1: No, I think that's very, very important, because I think if it does happen, it does take away from all of the grievances that you guys are trying to point out. Has there been any kind of engagement that has taken place, whether it's with government or it's with transport companies and labor bodies, to try and come sit around the table before you guys embark on this strike action?
0: Look, previously there were some task teams that were set up by the previous administration, but it also not bearing us any fruits. There's nothing tangible, there's nothing that we can point out and say it has been achieved. I think in 2021 there was something that was called the 11-point plan that was agreed upon with the majority of the stakeholders in the industry, but even that, the implementation of the 11-point plan, it's at a very, very low pace, you know. Yeah, so I can just say there's nothing, there's no negotiations or there's no platform, because there is something that we all agreed upon that we just need to implement, but it's not being implemented.
1: Ultimately, what would a fair and sustainable solution look like, you know, for both, you know, South African workers who seek to work in the trucking industry, and I think for employers, because I'm thinking to myself now, if someone owns a trucking logistics company, they have a couple of foreign drivers within the company itself, are you saying, well, fire them all and hire South Africans, or are you demanding something different? Because what if you've been having drivers for 15, 20 years, they have all their documents in order, should now the employer get rid of them just like that?
0: Look, the first point that I think we need to clear out is that there is no something that is called a driving permit. There's nothing that's called a driving visa. That's where the argument starts. Yes, someone can come into the country as a visitor, but it's not saying that visitor must be given a employment or permanent employment despite of a South African. And the second issue is that if someone has had the brothers for 18 to 20, benefited from the brothers, because obviously they have been underpaying them, I think it wouldn't be a loss to do what's correct Let our brothers go back home, fix their own country, fix their own industry, and give them whatever is due. Or sometimes we do go into negotiations with company and say, let's work on a monthly phase, that you train some of the drivers, you let some out. As soon as the ones that you've brought in, you are all satisfied that can carry the duties, you take out the next batch again, and like that. Because we must be honest, it's not easy to say, if you have like 50 trucks and 50 foreign drivers, to say get rid of the 50 trucks, same 50 foreign drivers, same time. It would be very difficult. But at least we can say, let's get out the 25 out, let's work next month, get the other 10 out, and so forth like that. And one thing that I want to clear, we as the ATDF, we say any truck that has a South African registration, that truck should be driven by a South African. We don't have any issue with a foreign truck with a foreign registration being driven by a foreign driver. We don't have any issue with that. We are fine with that. We don't have any problems. We don't have any concerns. But the main focus point, we say, if a truck is registered in South Africa, the first preference or the driver of that truck must be a South African. Most African countries are doing that. A South African cannot drive a truck in Namibia. You can't drive a Namibian registered truck with a South African driver's license. It's not allowed. We've had so many drivers where you find that a company's got a depot in South Africa and it's got another branch in Namibia. There was one incident whereby a Namibian truck broke on the South African side truck. It had a breakdown and the truck was fixed. So a South African driver was taking the truck back to Namibia. The driver slept at the border gate for 2 nights because they could not let him into the country. It's not Namibia alone. Botswana as well, they are doing it. Most African countries are doing it. In Mozambique, you can't go and drive a South African license, or you being a South African, to go and drive a Mozambican registered truck. So we're asking for that. Whatever the companies, countries are doing, let us follow the example of those countries as South Africa as well.
1: No, definitely. I think it's going to be interesting to see how this all develops. I'm sure you and I are going to be speaking the next coming weeks to try and get an update on the story. But otherwise, we're going to leave it for now. Thank you so much.
0: Thank you.
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1: Tune into News and Views, myself, Salaila Makudir, and we're going to be switching gears now to a very, very interesting conversation. The United States, they are increasingly looking to third world countries to receive migrants, or looking to third countries to receive migrants and asylum seekers who are being removed from their territory. And some African states are now being drawn into that process. Critics argue that these agreements risk turning African countries into offshore destinations for people with no meaningful connection to them, while supporters may view them as part of a broader diplomatic or even economic cooperation with the US, it raises very, very, I think, concerning questions about whether or not African governments should be accepting some of these arrangements, and most importantly, at what cost. And to help us unpack this, we're joined by Professor Patrick Barnes. He's a distinguished professor of sociology and the director of the Center for Social Change at the University of Johannesburg, and a very, very good friend of the show. Prof, good morning. Welcome to News and Views. Always a pleasure having you on the show. Wonderful to see you again.
3: Yeah, thanks, Salaila. It's a shame we're not talking about something more uplifting.
1: Yeah.
3: The U.S. Engaging in both torture with those who are in prison and are now being sent to a third country, and the general geopolitical situation with the U.S. It's a terrible time, isn't it?
1: No, most definitely. And I want to jump right into it, at least for the benefit of our listeners who just maybe getting word of this. Can you just give a short explanation of what this third country deportation agreement is? How does it work? And why did the United States of America pursue this kind of approach?
3: Well, the Home Affairs Department, Department of Homeland Security, or DHS, in the U.S., in February of 2025, really days after Donald Trump came to power, began to become much more aggressive in the Immigration and Customs Enforcement, that is their ICE, a kind of paramilitary or secret police, a sort of a stormtroopers of the far right, began recruiting en masse, and they're doing a lot of deportations. They find people who don't have all their papers in order, or they have just been deporting people randomly, but they do have one or two remaining restrictions, including against sending refugees back to their home country because of the persecution that they would face there. So that's why they're, since March of 2025, looking all around the world. They're about trees that are being sort of identified, and quite a few are in Africa, and it becomes a political situation where they're dumping not more than a few dozen at this stage, but they would hope to do hundreds or thousands, where they can basically remove people who are otherwise protected but might have had some kind of infraction on their immigration status, and just move them far away to Africa, where they'll never think about them again, notwithstanding that some of the countries that they're moving them to in Africa are very, very dangerous places to be.
1: What could be the legal and I think most importantly the ethical concerns around this this protest? Because you are essentially asking African countries to receive people who have no citizenship, who have no family ties, or have established any kind of connection to some of the countries on the continent. What are some of the implications here, and why should we be concerned?
3: Well, you know, there are a lot of procedural ways that very good human rights lawyers in the U.S. are defending these immigrants who Trump wants to deport. He's found countries like Ghana, which has a democratic leadership, Eswatini, which does not. Swaziland is ruled by King Mswati, a monarch. Equatorial Guinea, dictatorship. Sierra Leone, a very operative state, a failed state. The DRC, definitely a very difficult place to be. And also Central African Republic, which South Africa had, in fact, the last two cases, military involvements that didn't go well. Mm. So there's a judge in Massachusetts, his name's Brian Murphy, and he's saying, on procedural grounds, you can't be doing this because you're denying them, the people that are being moved, adequate notice. You're subjecting them to what might be violations under United Nations Convention against Torture, because these are real hellholes, and you're making it difficult to track them and for their loved ones to keep in touch with them. So these are very important ways that at the very, let's say the margins, of just trying to get some slowing down of the process, the U.S. human rights lawyers are making a little progress. But, you know, the judges in the United States are quite conservative. The Supreme Court, if these cases go to the very top, are out of nine of those justices, six were appointed by Trump, so, or his predecessors as Republicans. So it's a very bad situation for many of the people who, for example, have undergone torture already in the U.S., what's called solitary confinement, more than 48 hours, violating the Mandela rules, and now they're being shipped off to places they've never heard of. So I think the second line of defense is probably the activists in places like Ghana, Swaziland, Equatorial Guinea, Sierra Leone, Democratic Republic of the Congo, and the Central African Republic. Now, of course, those activists are up against so many problems, and so taking on board this sort of, let's say, question of fighting back against the U.S. rather than succumbing is probably going to be very, very difficult, because in so many cases, especially the DRC, the U.S. has other interests, such as minerals, extraction of minerals, or voting in the UN in the U.S.'s favor. And those are the sorts of things we're also seeing a great deal more of, where just as a geopolitical matter, the U.S. ability to put pressure, financial pressure, and in some cases, as we saw in Venezuela, military pressure, means a poor African country and their elites might succumb, say, unlike Iran, where they fight back, or Palestine, where they fight back. I think we haven't seen enough fighting back in the African continent, a little bit here in South Africa, but the U.S. seems to be getting its way.
1: And you know, I think you touched on my next question quite briefly, because there seems to be a pattern when you look at some of the countries that have been you know, selected for some of these deportation process. I mean, you mentioned the likes of Eswatini, the likes of the DRC. It doesn't look like many of them are functioning democracies. Is this intentional from the Americans?
3: Yes, of course. The U.S. has promoted dictatorships in spite of a little bit of rhetoric about free markets and free politics going together. U.S. Agency for International Development and National Endowment for Democracy. They adopted that rhetoric in the 1990s under Bill Clinton. But, you know, it's basically...
1: Eswatini, the likes of the DRC, it doesn't look like many of them are functioning democracies. Is this intentional from the Americans?
3: Yes, of course. The U.S. has promoted dictatorships in spite of a little bit of rhetoric about free markets and free politics going together. The U.S. Agency for International Development and National Endowment for Democracy, they adopted that rhetoric in the 1990s under Bill Clinton. But, you know, it's basically talk left, walk right. It's farcical to have

0: agreements like the Africa Growth and Opportunity Act was suspended for many months. Those are the sorts of things that make us think about this U.S. foreign policy under especially Marco Rubio, very neoconservative, as really just transactional. What bribe are you giving Donald Trump? You know, and that's why, Salelo, I worry about South Africa being too willing, even though we saw on May 22nd last year, President Ramaphosa fighting back a little bit against Trump in the Oval Office. But more typical, I think, of the South African elite was what Ernie Els, the golfer, said. He said to Donald Trump, "We want to thank you for helping South Africa in the war against Angola." And what he meant was white South Africa fighting a liberated country where the ANC, the African National Congress, had a base, but also there was an invasion by South Africa, the white South Africans, and the U.S. under Ronald Reagan, when Ernie Els was in the army as a golfing instructor, was helping the apartheid regime. That's in a way that, so you could say, a sort of obsequious approach. And I would blame our current trade minister, Parks Tau, for adopting exactly that approach with the U.S. and helping to foster this sort of nonsense. Also, Rolf Mayer, the new U.S. ambassador, that you can actually deal honestly with the United States under Donald Trump. Absolutely not true.
1: And I think that's almost, you know, the feeling all across the continent, if not the rest of the world, where there seems to be a jitteriness, you know, when it comes to this administration. And it almost looks and feels like some of these African states are scared, you know, to lose some of the financial benefits or some of the stronger relations, if there's any, with Washington, should they not accept some of these deals. Is this maybe a case to make the argument?
0: Let me interrupt. Yeah. Just one exception that really does prove the rule in a way. It's that, yes, African states are so far obsequious, including the South African government. But there is a good case, as we were seeing just now. It's in Brazil, because Lula, the long-standing president, in his third term now, trying to get a fourth term in an election in a couple of months in October. And he's facing the son of his predecessor, Jair Bolsonaro, a right-wing, you know, fascistic leader who is in jail because of his criminality, sort of an attempt to do a coup in 2023. And because of that, the United States supports Bolsonaro and the son, Flavio Bolsonaro, senator. And Lula da Silva, the current president, is actually now basically even at about 46% in the first round of the election. And it's in Lula's interest to ramp up the dissent with the United States, to say to the U.S., well, actually, we don't like this and this and this. And at the moment, it's a fight over an ambassador, whether an ambassador comes from the U.S. to Brazil. And like Brent Bozell, the right-wing ambassador from the U.S. to South Africa today, a lot of controversy over these kind of people. And so Lula has been pushing back and saying, no, you can't bring that guy. He's, you know, he's not the right guy. And so the United States has just expelled the Brazilian ambassador. I think that works well for Lula in this election. But what we need in the continent is more, I think, more activism and more electoral democracy to generate that sort of critical anti-imperialist spirit, instead of, I think, what Pretoria shows is a sub-imperialist position.
1: What's the disadvantage of African governments approaching some of these agreements individually, instead of maybe having an African Union or regional bodies almost develop a common position on how they should be responding to them?
0: Well, let's think of the two most explicit examples, Salelo. One is what happened on May 20 in the United States, in the New York, the United Nations General Assembly. It was a vote about the climate damage. Climate change creates all this loss and damage, it's called. And that loss and damage should be paid for. And the International Court of Justice in July 2025 said, if your companies, your capitalist emitters in a given country are emitting, you, the state, must take responsibility. So that was a very important finding. 27 children from Tuvalu, a small East Asian country, an island that's sinking because of rising sea levels. So they brought that and they won. But then they had to ratify that again, the ICJ, the highest court in the world, but you ratify it in the United Nations General Assembly. I thought it was very telling, Salela, that, you know, Africa would benefit enormously from climate debt, the reparations, or what we call in our own legislation, it's called polluter pays. And if we could get that,

0: then you start to be able to go to the UN congresses, or you can go to trade negotiations, the World Trade Organization, and say, well, wait, you owe us climate debt for the damage. But 15 countries from out of 55 in Africa, I think technically a few are expelled from the AU, but a substantial number were under the United States' thumb, and along with Israel and Russia and Iran, basically stopped, well, voted against or abstained from this. And South Africa was one. The other case, of course, is minerals. The rare earth minerals that China was able to stop the U.S. from getting as part of its negotiations over the tariffs on exports of Chinese goods into the U.S. Very high tariffs, 146% at peak. And so the Chinese were able to negotiate back, and they brought them down by saying, we're not sending you any rare earth minerals. So now what that has meant is Trump quickly doing a sort of pseudo deal with Congolese combatants and Rwanda especially. But that really hasn't held. And the ideal for Trump is to open up a big line that'll go, a train line to Lobito in the Angolan, sort of a major port on the Atlantic Ocean, and take it not just through Zambia, but all the way up to eastern DRC and move out vast amounts, he says, $4 trillion worth of minerals. And so that's where, you're right, we need unity and not this divide and conquer that Trump and Marco Rubio and his people are able to carry off. And that would be, if the AU could say, yeah, maybe like OPEC, oil-producing, exporting cartel. We look at things like platinum. South Africa has 82%. Zimbabwe has 5%. Russia has some of the rest. We could look at cobalt or coltan, again, DRC, and put together the kind of cartels against the U.S. that the Chinese have done with rare earth minerals, and that the oil companies, OPEC, the oil countries, have been able to do. I think that would be terribly important to look into, but, you know, we have such weak leaders, and the leaders are under the thumbs of their own industrial, you know, and corporate powerhouses, and also under U.S. imperialism or Western imperialism, or where they're not in the BRICS countries. BRICS are not, unfortunately, going to promote a multipolar world. They just want to rebuild the neoliberal corporate world order. And we'll see that about a month from now when the BRICS are hosted in India. And so we're just not yet finding a genuine opposition where we have some anti-imperial rhetoric now and again. Unfortunately, the reality has been sub-imperial acquiescence.
1: Sure, we're going to wrap it up on that unfortunate note, Professor Patrick Bond. Always a pleasure. Thank you so much.
0: Thank you.
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1: Tuned into News and Views, myself, Salaila Makudire. And it's time for a Hashtag Africa Focus feature. If you're new to the show, well, this part of the show, we look at an interesting, important, imperative story that's developing on parts of the African continent. And this time around, once again, we'll be looking at Uganda, where the military has unveiled a statue honoring Yonatan Yoni Netanyahu, the Israeli commander killed during the 1976 Entebbe hostage rescue operation. Yoni Netanyahu is Benjamin Netanyahu's brother. But nearly 50 years later, the tribute has opened quite difficult questions, not only about Uganda's history with Israel, but also about the country's stated support for Palestinian self-determination. So this morning we ask the question, can Uganda fully honor an Israeli military figure while still claiming solidarity with the people of Palestine? And to help us unpack this, we're joined by Brother Musingu Zikodlak, Ugandan journalist, editor at Kikezi News, and a very, very good friend of the station. Brother Musingus, good morning and welcome to News and Views. Always a pleasure.
3: Good morning, sir. Indeed, it's great to come back and share ideas about Africa.
1: No, the pleasure is all ours. And this time around, it's a very interesting one with Uganda in the spotlight. I want us, you know, before we discuss the statue and its current controversy, if you can, just for the benefit of our listeners, take us back to 1976. What really happened during that time, the hostage crisis that many of us have not quite learned clearly about, and what role did Uganda's then president President Idi Amin play?
3: 1976, as when the Israeli state was being discussed, especially by the British and the other countries, Uganda had been one of those countries that had been discussed to see whether the Jews can be integrated in that community or take it over, something like that. So over the years, most Ugandans knew that if the Jews had not gone to Palestine, then they were going to come to Uganda. Of course, in around 1970, in the 70s, the Palestine Liberation Movement, all those forces that were trying really to fight back occupation by the Israelis, were trying to figure out how they could, you know, keep in terms of relevance, the world discussing their issues, but also trying to look for a solution on how to weaken Israel. War had refused, had failed. If you remember the Six-Day War and all these others, it didn't solve much of what was happening in the region. Israelis were marching on other lands of other different countries. So in terms of those who were fighting in the liberation movement, they felt that they needed to take it to another level. And that's when they started hijacking trains. Mm. So on this day, which was the 3rd of July, it was a normal day, but an Air France was taking off, and when it reached mid-air, these guys, took control of it, like we saw in the 9/11 in the U.S. They first went to Libya. Muammar Gaddafi was still president, was still alive. He, I think, also negotiated for a third party country to take in the hostages. And that's how Uganda's president then, Idi Amin Dada, accepted to host the hostages and also maybe lead the negotiations between Israel and the other Arab nations that were pushing for the Palestine cause. So on that day, they came, they landed in Uganda. Actually, a few days, there were some other people from other nationals were let go. We also remember that one of the hostages, a lady, was taken to one of the national hospitals, Mulago, and discussions were going on. But also our president was using it as a leverage also to reach out to the international community. And as they were there, whatever was happening here in Uganda, also so much was happening on the other side in Israel. Mm. They had looked for replicas. Maybe they decided to use the vehicle of the president. They knew how he moved, the flamboyance. Part of their team in Israel, they are the ones who had worked on building the airport. So they knew it very well. So much was happening in Israel. A lot was happening here in Uganda. Little did we know that history was going to be made. Mm. And so, to take you back, that is the history where the Palestine cause, while we saw recently that they went into tunnels, they went to attack Israel directly, that time round, they were looking for opportunities across the world to make their point heard.
1: Mm. Very, very interesting. I want to come to how that moment was viewed or is viewed currently by the people from Uganda, knowing and understanding that Uganda could have been modern day Palestine, and also Yonatan Netanyahu, who was the commander of the Israeli force, was involved quite heavily in the potentiality of that progress, but it failed, it got coiled, and now today he's being honored. How is that moment being viewed?
3: If Uganda, if the British, because we are still a colony, if they had decided to bring the Jews here in Uganda for us to be a modern maybe Palestine of today, I think maybe they would have wiped us off. Either most of our parents would have gone to Congo, Rwanda, Kenya, and we would have vanished. Mm. I don't know what would have happened. God forbid it never happened. Maybe some of us wouldn't even be alive today. As to that fateful night when the commander was killed, some Ugandans are also asking, though in a low profile voice, asking that, why didn't also the Ugandan government build a statue of the soldier who shot dead Commander Netanyahu at that time?
1: Mm.
3: And so they are saying that maybe it is one-sided. But as far as Uganda's position, we belong to the non-allied movement. The president, and even before those ones who have been there, around 8 or 9, Uganda never takes sides in most of the issues until when maybe they are called to support either militarily, like the issues of Somalia. So Uganda's position has been that there must be a two-state solution with marked borders, so that the pain that the world has seen since many years, but also on our side since 1976, that maybe at one point that the Palestinians can have their own country and, you know, handle their issues. Because while, yes, the October 7th massacre on the side of Israel caught the world also unawares, and the level of destruction that has happened after has really taken the world aback. And therefore Uganda, from the point of view, from policy, through our parliament and the foreign service relations, is that we remain friends of Palestine, we support Palestine, but also they are cognizant that history was made on the 3rd of July. So for example, 10 years ago, on 4th July 2016, the president of Uganda hosted the current Prime Minister Netanyahu and a very big delegation on that spot where he was shot dead. Actually, if you go there, the bullet holes are still there. They put a commemorative plaque with the people who participated, the hostages, and all that. And therefore it was one that, you see, because it's an old airport, Uganda has since built a new airport adjacent, and therefore maybe they wanted to preserve this place for history, for people from the Jewish community to visit at some point. 10 years after, the son of the president, who is the chief of defense forces, General Muhoozi Kainerugaba, had tweeted 2 or 3 years ago saying that they will honor those who came to rescue. So for me, it happened in the Ugandan community. It's not so much, people could be discussing other things, but that day I saw the media across the whole world, especially those affiliated to the Jewish community, looking at that as a big moment. So for us on the Ugandan side, the people maybe think that in terms of tourism, if people came to see this, for example, it could be talk of like Robben Island, where Nelson Mandela was kept over the years. Maybe that's how maybe the community would say, yes, we are benefiting. But away from that, the people are not talking so much about it. Yes, it appeared in the press, but has since died. But globally, it's a significant move done by the military in Uganda. And of course, also recently, we saw that the President of America had asked Uganda People's Defense Forces to be among the forces that will go and participate in putting a buffer zone between Palestine and Israel. Mm. And so much that is happening. We wait to see what that means. But significantly, we look at it from the tourism point of view, but also others look at it as something that could help world politics.
1: No, most definitely, because I'm thinking to myself, over the last couple of years, there's been almost a shift when it comes to African countries and how we engage with the Palestine-Israeli discourse. African governments, African leaders are quite jittery because of, America's new administration, which is quite close with the Israeli government, and they react quite negatively to countries that outright condemn, and rightly so, the actions of Israel in Palestine. I mean, South Africa being the case in point. Spain, I think, if you look at, how they've been criticized by the U.S. because of their stance against Israel. So there seems to be a jitteriness, especially from African countries who rely quite heavily on American aid and want to continue enjoying cordial bilateral relations with the United States of America. And I'm just thinking to myself, could it be the case with Uganda? You mentioned that Uganda, and we all know, is quite unequivocal when it comes to advocating for a two-state solution. But this action, could it be maybe telling us a bit more? Could it be a response to the general jitteriness and the nervousness around African states and the United States of America and Israel, and how we react to those two realities that seem to be the dominating factors when it comes to international relations and diplomacy right now?
3: I agree with you, because in the first term of President Trump, when he made the move to recognize Jerusalem as the capital city of Israel, moved the embassy quite did a lot, and you know the way his administration arm twists. And on this second term, things have changed quite. We saw, you said, USAID being closed, countries trying to renegotiate their way of getting some money, especially to support the sick, especially those with HIV and AIDS. And therefore, behind the doors, most countries could be being arm twisted to do things in a different way. And therefore, that's why I was telling you that when you look at the Palestine movement in the 1970s and now, you can see that the relationship of Washington and Tel Aviv as of today is really coming to that. So, for example, you know, the United States has sanctioned Rwanda.
1: Mm.
3: Uganda is in the DRC, and actually we have one of a former UPDF soldier who is wanted, who is being extradited to America for supporting terrorism in other countries, working with organizations that have been, named. And therefore, maybe leaders, and especially us here, they know that if you are not in good books with the Trump administration, maybe it could be a problem. So I feel you. At this moment is when Palestine maybe would need much more support.
1: Mm.
3: But our president has already said that when he talks about the Arab, Uganda, East Africa, and Africa relations, he said he has always had issues where when they have ideas, that sometimes they want to impose them on others. And for example, he was saying when they say that they have haram, he said he also has so many issues which he could call haram,
1: mm.
3: but that he never forces them on other people. And therefore, that issue of talking or not talking, but when you see the destruction, the levels of destruction in Palestine, when you see how hundreds of thousands of people are told overnight to move, to shift from one place to another, sometimes when I'm watching these things, I tend to say, if I was the one, how would this go on? Would I be able to live? And therefore, going forward, whether the new administration that follows Trump will follow this line, whether countries, you know, also trying to survive, will not, you know, let Palestine go off the radar, that's another story to tell. But as for Uganda, while they put up that statue, they never said that there was going to be shift in policy change so that we abandon Palestine. But like, you know how China and Taiwan issues, you know, came up along the way. Taiwan lost as many friends as they can these days, that even planes can't, you know, fly over some countries, their leaders. If Palestine is isolated with the war in Iran, if Iran is defeated, what will happen? Maybe a new world order will be set.
1: Very, very interesting. And I think that's a reality that none of us want to see, where you have Palestine isolated. It would send or set a precedent, I think, for the rest of us that could be quite negative. But otherwise, brother, good luck. Always a pleasure. Thank you so much for joining us from Kampala out in Uganda. And I hope we chat again soon.
3: Thank you very much. Bye-bye.

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1: The recital of Juzadeh has been brought to you by an anonymous sponsor for the Isali Thawab of Sayyida Ismail Gutta, Nabi Sallallahu Alaihi Wasallam, and all Marhumin.

The recital of Juzadeh was brought to you by an anonymous sponsor for the Isali Thawab of Sayyida Ismail Gutta, Nabi Sallallahu Alaihi Wasallam, and all Marhumin. Allahumma.

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0: السلام عليكم ورحمة الله وبركاته، أهلا وسهلا ومرحبا بكم. 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Arafat bin Ibrahim Hatia is me, that's me, that's my name. I will be inshallah with you from now until 7 inshallah. And of course, our engineer this morning, none other than Brother Sadiq. I think he had a lovely weekend. The way I am looking at him is... yeah, I assume you had a beautiful weekend. You had a beautiful weekend, Brother Sadiq. Yeah, he says, Gee, Molana, alhamdulillah, alhamdulillah, alhamdulillah. So that's good. When he called me this morning, Brother Sadiq, so he always calls me around 25 past 4, half past 4, somewhere there. Yeah, so this morning, I don't know what happened to him. He's, I think he was screaming. He said, how are you, my beloved Molana? I love it. That's the spirit. Spirit. Yeah. Our beloved engineer, mashallah, Allah Ta'ala keep him healthy always, and Allah Subhanahu Wa Ta'ala grant him a beautiful life, him, his family, his kids, his children, his wife. Ameen, ameen, ameen, ameen, ameen, thumma ameen. How are you doing, my wonderful listeners of Sa'atu Salam? How was your weekend? Thursday? No, Thursday was a normal day, am I right, Brother Sadiq? Or Thursday was a public holiday? No. Was it last week Thursday? Okay, all right. Yeah, I know some people, they took a long weekend off. Yeah, and by the way, the schools are closed. The schools are closed. So we're going to tell Brother Sadiq, take on about 4, 5, 6 nasheeds, 4, 5, 6 nazams for our little kiddies, our little school children. I know they must be sleeping. They won't be waking up early morning, listening to Sa'atu Salam. Nah, you know what I mean? For them, it's a holiday. Yeah. And I see a lot of people, mashallah, a lot of people are going for Umrah. A lot of people are going to, what place is this here? Where the wildlife is, where the wild animals are. What place is this here? Man, how can I forget? I've been there, but I've been there maybe 5, 6, 7 years ago, where the wildlife is. Yeah. I'll tell you another place's name. Somebody will tell me, inshallah. Somebody will tell me. The listeners of Sa'atu Salam will tell me. So a lot of people are gone there as well. And I always say that, you know, when you go for holidays, enjoy the holidays. Enjoy it. Enjoy it. Make the best of it. Because especially for our school kids. No. It's not the zoo. It's not the zoo. Is there, you know, where you go, you jump into the car and you drive through the forest. What's that? What place is that? Not Drakensberg. No, it's not Drakensberg. I'll tell you now. A'udhu billahi minash shaitan rajim. I'll tell you just now. Yeah. So I know my friends are gone there as well, but a lot of people. I see a lot of people from Lanesia, Mayfair. I see some people from Vereeniging also are gone there. So they're gone there to see the wildlife. They call it the Big Five. What's the place's name again? Where's Sister Fatima Hussein from Verlam? She will know this place's name. Sister Rukaya Khan from Bayview. You know the place's name? Where the wildlife is? No. You see, you also forgot. You see, I know it's right here on my tongue. But anyway, what I was saying that is that now that it's the schools are closed, madrasas are closed, and our children are at home, some of them are going to their nannies or their dadas, or some of them are going to their friends, to their cousins, wherever, and enjoy the holiday. Make it good, make it beautiful, make the best of it. We're not saying that become a buzruk or become like, you know, I always say, in the holidays. No, when we say it's holidays, enjoy it, have a good, I mean, we all can have good fun, and we all can have clean fun, my beloved, wonderful listeners of Sa'atu Salam. I know some, some school kids and our children, you know, our madrasa kids, they will say, but Molana, you know, my mommy, she wants me to read Quran 24 hours. My mother and my father, they don't want me to go anyway. They just keep me at home and they want me to read my namaz and they want me to read my Quran and they don't want me. No, there's time for everything. Of course, namaz is namaz. We're not saying no. You have to read your salah, you know. And a lot of people, when they go for holidays, namaz is gone, Quran is gone, everything is gone. Even the scarf is out, even everything. Kulu, everything. You know, my beloved, wonderful listeners of Sa'atu Salam. Yeah. So, make it good. It's a holiday. It's holidays. I told Brother Sadiq to take out about 4, 5, 6 nasheeds. We'll play in between. I like to do that normally when it's school holidays. I like to play some nice nasheeds for our school kids. Yeah. Yes. Sister Yasmin Karim from Northbridge, my beloved sister in Islam. Yes. Kruger National Park. Isn't it? Yeah, there we go. You see, Brother Sadiq is shaking his head. He says, Jim Molana, it's Kruger National Park. A lot of people are gone there. A lot of people. I know in Lens, quite a few families, mashallah. You know, a lot of people are gone. But anyway, of course, it's holidays. Your kids, they also need time out. I just feel, I don't know. I just feel those... mashallah children, sorry, those children who, when it's school holidays and the parents are working, and it's hard, sometimes the parents can't take off and then the kids cannot go for holidays and then they just have to be at home and, you know, they want to spend holidays with the parents. I know June, July, and I know like now in October, we're in September. It's not easy for some of them. I know people, they say, ah, Molana, we rather prefer to take it in the month of December, which is in another 2 or 3 months' time, inshallah, ameen. So, yeah, to all our little kiddies and all our little school children, our matriculants, our madrasa kids, have a beautiful holiday. Look after yourself. Go out there. Have fun. Have clean fun now. Don't now decide to go there with your buddies, with your colleagues, with your friends. And now your fun is going to the cinemas, or your fun is going to the movies, or your fun is going to clubs, going to parties, and you want to dance, and you want to listen to music, and you want to go. Yeah, no, that's not fun, man. No. That's not a holiday. Go and have a beautiful holiday. Go out with your cousins, go with your friends, go to Durban, go to Cape Town, go to Port Elizabeth. You know, there's beautiful places here in South Africa. So you do that, my beloved children in Islam. Well, today is the 16th of Rabi'ul Akhir, 1448, which is also the 28th of September, 2026. September is finished. So now October, November, 2 months left. Then we are in the month of December. I want to count December because December, it's your holidays. Everybody's already like, you know, when December comes, everybody, come and tell how you feel in December, right? Come and tell how you feel. When December comes, you tell me, hey, Molana, now I'm tired. You know, like Ramadan, you're fasting the entire month of Ramadan. When it comes to the last 10 days or last 5 days, and you say, hey, Molana, you know what, I'm tired now. I can't wait just for Ramadan just to finish, isn't it? So when December comes now, you like to say, hey, you know what, I need a holiday. I'm tired. The entire year was working, Molana. You know what I mean? Now I need to switch off a little bit. I need to close my shop. I need to close my factory, my company. Or you're going to take your leave, and you're saying, you know what, you're going for a good holiday. Well, you deserve it. Nobody says no. You deserve it. You know, I always say, and I always remind my colleagues, your body needs time out and your body needs to switch off a little bit. Your body needs to relax. Your mind needs to relax. You know, it's like the people in KZN. They say, Molana, we will never ever come and stay in Joburg. I ask them why. They say, Joburg is a fast life. Everything there is just, you're just in a rush, you know. And Joburg people will say, hey, Molana, we will never go stay in Durban. So I ask them why. They say, no, Durban is too relaxed. So you see the difference, my beloved, wonderful listeners of Sa'atu Salam. Yeah. Sometimes we don't know what we want in life, man. Yeah, we just too much. We just don't know what we want in life. I was telling to Brother Sadiq, I was coming this morning, and I don't know, man. I don't know. They need to do something of these roads. They have to do something of these roads. I think there was about 4 cars that they hit this rock. you know. So yeah, I was about 4 cars, and then I see the police just came behind me, overtook me, and then stopped in front. So there was a bit of traffic, you know. I think they were not bricks, they were rocks. They put rocks on the road. Hey, I wish I could find them. I wish somebody could just maybe catch these guys or catch these people that are doing this, putting rocks on the road, and it's not safe for the drivers, you know, for people that are going early part of the morning to work, and you know, some of them are with their families, or maybe some of them are, you know, with the transport people. It's not good. That's why I notice this road early part of the morning when you're coming to work. I notice that a lot of cars now, what they do now, they driving 60. 60-80, and it's bad. I know this morning it was bad. I'm telling you now, I told Brother Sadiq, I say, Ya Allah, I don't know when this is going to stop. And that road is totally, totally dark. Dark at all, so you can't see anything. And if you're deciding to drive 180, 120, you will hit that rock. Not brick, rock. My beloved, wonderful listeners of Salam Media. Well, we had a beautiful weekend. Friday was good, alhamdulillah. It was a beautiful short day, but it was good. It was the day of Jumu'ah. There's a lot of things happening in South Africa. I know one of the listeners asked me yesterday, he said, Molana, you must make a short segment for breaking news. They say, Molana, we like to hear the breaking news. So, ask Brother Sadiq. South Africa, there's too many. There's too many breaking news. There's everyday breaking news, you know. So one listener from Stanger told me, says, Molana, why don't you have like a segment? Maybe call it 5 minutes. 5 minutes, and then you just name it as breaking news. So every time on that segment, you just give us like what's happening, breaking news. There's so many things happening here in South Africa, my beloved, wonderful listeners of Santu Salam. Come and tell you what happened. One sister contacted me. She says, Molana Arafat, are you part of Salam Media? I said, gee, my beloved sister. So she says, Molana Arafat, I would like to lay an official complaint. I said, regarding what, my sister? So she asked, Molana Arafat, are you a journalist? I said, no, I'm not a journalist. I'm just an ordinary presenter of Salam Media. So I did send it to Ponti. Where's my phone? Yeah, I did send it to Ponte, to our beloved station manager. So she tells me, Molana Arafat, who's your journalist? Who's your journalist? I say, no, we do have journalists in Salam Media. He say, no, because I need this to go onto the radio station, and not only to your radio station, to all the other radio stations. And I need to go and I need to put this on social media. So I say, what's the complaint? So the sister says, guess what, Molana? For 30 days, we don't have electricity. Wallah, here's it here. I am writing on behalf of the residents of Lanesia Extension 3. Here's it. To urgently appeal for your assistance regarding the ongoing electricity crisis in our community. Yeah. So, she says that the residents of Lanesia Extension 3 have now been without electricity for approximately 1 month. How is that, Brother Sadiq? Ya Allah. Here's it. They wrote a long letter. The prolonged outage has placed an enormous burden on families, elderly, residents, children, and business within our community. Living without reliable electricity supply for such an extended period has become extremely difficult and unsustainable. And blah, blah, blah, blah, blah. So what I did, I spoke to her. She says, please, Molana, can you tell one of the journalists, can you guys come out? Can you guys come in? So I said, okay, no problem. So I did it. I contacted Brother Israel Ponte, our station manager. I gave him her number, and I told her the sister's name and whatever. You see the breaking news in South Africa. You see what's happening. You know, they say no more load shedding. No more load shedding. Java Deni. Hey, go and bluff somebody else, man. My beloved, wonderful listeners of Santu Salam. You know, now all of a sudden a new thing came out. Now, all of a sudden, every month, maybe 1 or 2 or 3 or 4 or 5 days, there's no water. How's that? There was no such thing like this before. Now, all of a sudden, the water also it has become a problem. And then now, all of a sudden, they say it's power outage of electricity. Ah, man, go and bluff somebody else, man. It's so sad what's happening in our country. That's why I always say, you know, South Africa is a beautiful country. But I don't know. I don't know who's working under there. I don't know. They're messing it up. Let me tell you that, my beloved, wonderful listeners of Santu Salam. So the sister was upset, Brother Sadiq. And she says, Molana, we're tired of this, of South Africa. You know, this ANC and this and that. And they were going on. And I said, I told her, sister, calm down, my sister. I don't know who you are, whatever, but calm down. Calm down. She said, Molana, you don't know that there was no... I say, hey. I said, I live in Lens as well. Now and then our lights go off maybe for 1 day or 2 days, you know, for 2.5 days and it comes back on. So I really don't. She said, no, Molana, for 30 days. I said, what? He said, 30 days. Imagine this, Brother Sadiq. 30 days no water. 30 days no electricity. Shoo. Waliyadhu billah. Allahumma ahfazna, Allahumma ahfazna, Allahumma ahfazna. Allah subhanahu wa ta'ala protect us, and Allah subhanahu wa ta'ala make it easy for all of us. You know, this morning I had so much of time to make tahajjud dua. I had so much of time. I feel so good that I spoke to my beloved Allah subhanahu wa ta'ala, my beloved wonderful listeners of Sa'atu Salam. Yeah. And the other breaking news was, I don't know if the listeners heard of it. I like to listen now and then the news, Brother Sadiq. Now and then I like just to. I'm not a journalist. Where you going to the news and you must know what's happening here. But it's good to know what's happening around the world. It's good to know what's happening around the world. So I woke up Sunday. Was Sunday? No, I'm lying to you. Saturday. Yeah, Saturday morning, and I'm seeing this breaking news in Toronto. I don't know if the listeners heard of it. Toronto is where? It's Canada, am I right? Yeah, Toronto, I think, is in Canada. Where I actually seen the clip. I don't have the clip with me. I actually seen it. So that's why I'm saying breaking news. I think the listeners seen it. When I went onto the internet just to find out how authentic is this, and it is authentic. There was a great white shark. That it said, I seen it. It's like Brother Sadiq. Somebody sent you a video, you know, when a robbery is taking place or when a heist is taking place, yeah. And I seen this video. I don't understand. If the sea there in Toronto, I'm not understanding. If they know there's sharks around, why are you going to swim? Am I right, Brother Sadiq? Yeah. Why are you going? I don't know. The shark actually came, grabbed this guy, grabbed his friend. You see it. People are screaming. And I think people are videoing it. And the great white shark took this guy back in the water. And all of a sudden, you just see blood. And the friend is saying that I felt so ashamed of myself. I felt so sorry that I couldn't even go out there and help my own friend. And they said that both the arms were out. So by the time I think they got the boat and they got a helicopter and the lifeguards and the police or the boats, they came there, whatever, this guy was gone. And you just seen blood. You know, it's like the sea was just full of blood. It's so sad. So sad. People were crying. People were screaming. Children were like panicking. And I think they put but just go into it. Just type there Toronto shark attack. Yeah, just put it Toronto latest shark attack, something like that. You'll see the video. It's sad. It's very, very, very sad. You know, and then people were saying, some sisters, some females were saying, it's so sad for him to have a horrific death. You know, for him, imagine that moment. He's screaming for his life and he's screaming for his friend and he's screaming, he's asking for help. And nobody can do about it. Hey, that's why, you know, I rather prefer Brother Sadiq swim in a swimming pool instead of you deciding you want to go now in the sea. You know what I mean? The sea, it's a different life. And Quran, how is that? Quran speaks about the sea, my beloved, wonderful listeners of Sa'atu Salam. Quran Sharif speaks about the sea. And Quran tells us that the sea inside is a different life. Of course, you find different fish, you find different animals, you find different things underneath the sea. Of course, it's totally, totally different life. What you want to think? You think that you can challenge the khazan and the treasure of Allah subhanahu wa ta'ala? You can't. You can't even imagine it. I know a lot of people, they always tell me, say, Molana, why don't you come with us? What you call it, Sadiq, when you go inside? With a boat right inside. What you call that? I'll tell you now. Deep sea fishing. Yeah. Yeah, they call it deep sea fishing. I was offered once, twice. I said, no, jazakumullah khair. I don't want to go there, although I can swim. You think you're a good swimmer, you'll go there. The shark will be waiting for you. Say, come, Baba. You, I was waiting for you. You think every morning you say, Saatu Salam, I'll show you now, Saatu Salam. Yeah. So that was another breaking news, you know. Listening, you know, how the brother, I think he was 33 years old, 33 or 27. Yeah, 32 or 27, but anyway, it's sad, yeah. How was your weekend, my wonderful listeners? What was your breaking news for the weekend that went by? You know, anyone can tell me? Any breaking news you can tell us? I know there was one or two mayots yesterday. There was a child that passed away as well. The child, I think, is 11 years old, 11 or 7, I don't know. I just read the message. And I just sent a message as well, and I say, Allah Ta'ala, make it easy for the family, grant the family sabrun jameel. Yeah, it's not easy as well, you know, to lose a child. You know, I always say this, Allah Ta'ala, keep our children healthy. Say, Ameen. And Allah Ta'ala, give all our grandchildren, our great-grandchildren, and our children, our own children, give them a beautiful life, a long, lengthy, healthy life, wealthy life. Ameen. You must always say Ameen to the duas. Of course, we are parents. You know, we wouldn't want to lose our kids. You rather say that you rather go. You know, I always tell to my kids, you know, Abba rather leave than you people leaving. You know, I know people say, but Monana, you need a father, you need a mother, 100%. Yes, we do. But of course, would you like your child to leave at the age of 15, at the age of 10, at the age of 19, and you as a father, you are 40-something years old, mother is 40-something years old, or father is 50-something years old. I'm just saying, you wouldn't want that. You would rather prefer that you as a parent, you rather go. Allah rather take you than taking your own beautiful young children. Isn't it, my beloved, wonderful listeners of Saatu Salam? Yeah. Brother Umar Khan says, Mawlana, Alhamdulillah, weekend was great. Weekend was good. Made a lot of dua for all of us. Ameen. I spent time with my beloved family. Ameen. At home. Ameen. That's good. I also spent time with my beloved mother. Yeah, I did spend time with my mother. So I sat with her, I spoke to her. So, you know our parents is. Parents always give us good advice and they're always giving us du'as. But I had some nice time with her, Alhamdulillah. I went there, I sat there, I slept there a little bit for 1 to 3 hours by my mama's bed. And we were just talking of life, my wonderful listeners of Saatu Salam. That's why every morning when you wake up, what should you do? What should you do? Thank Allah. Correct your niyat. Correct your intention. Make shukr to Allah subhanahu wa ta'ala. Read all your du'as, your awakening du'as. Wherever you go, whenever you are traveling, whenever you're leaving your home, read all your du'as. I taught you guys a lot of du'as. I even told you last week, read the du'a. Allahumma adhiba annil hamma wal huzn. I told you, read it 7 times. Allah, remove all your worry, all your stress, all your difficulty, all your musibat, all your depression. And Allah subhanahu wa ta'ala, remove all your grief, all your sadness. I told you, read the du'a. Allah subhanahu wa ta'ala will open your doors. Allahumma adhiba annil hamma wal huzn. Remember the du'a. My beloved, wonderful listeners of Saatu Salam, that Allah subhanahu wa ta'ala relieve me from every difficulty, relieve me from every worry, relieve me from every grief, anxiety. I told you the dua, read it 7 times. I read it. I'm teaching you the dua. I told you the dua last week. A lot of listeners are doing it. Some of the listeners maybe forgot. Some of the listeners, they don't know the dua. Some of the listeners are still asking. I told you, read the dua. Allahumma adhib anni al-hamma wal-huzn. It's a very beautiful dua. Read it 7 times. Allah will relieve all whatever you are going through. At the end of the day, everything's in the hands of Allah subhanahu wa ta'ala, my beloved, wonderful listeners of Saatu Salam. Yes, to the sisters in Sydney and in Perth, they're telling me, Molana, it's a beautiful morning. Alhamdulillah. They say, yeah, in Australia, Molana, there's always breaking news. So maybe you should come, yeah. and you'll get the breaking news. No. Yeah. South Africa got too much breaking news. I don't need to tell you. You'll hear one person met up in a car accident. You'll hear one person got shot. You'll hear one person. Oh, yes. Oh, yes. There was another breaking news. When was this? I don't know. I just seen the clip where they said that. I think I've got a clip. I think I've got it here. I must just double check. I don't know if the listener's seen it. Where this man went to feed the lions, and the lions attacked the owner, and they dragged him, and they wanted to, you know, but he got injured. Shukar, alhamdulillah, he's safe. And then I think they shot the lion as well. I think I got a clip here. I'll just double check. I think it's here, and then I'll send it to you. Yeah. So there's a lot of breaking news, man. There's too much breaking news around the world. Allah subhanahu wa ta'ala always keep us safe and protected. Ameen, ameen, ameen, ameen, summa ameen. It's a Monday morning. So what I'm going to do is, inshallah, we still need to give our Khatmul Quran paras. And we will give that after the Fajr Azan, inshallah. Remember, our niyat and our intention for this week's Khatmul Quran is that, oh Allah, protect all of our children from every fitna of this dunya, from every fitna of this world, and guide their hearts and minds to the right path. Oh Allah, guide their hearts and minds to the right path. Strengthen the iman in our trialing times, especially for our youth, 101%, especially for our kids. Our kids are something else. I received a message this morning. I think it's for our Q&A, something about parents. I received a message this morning, but I didn't even go into it. I just see. They say that our children always disrespecting us. So this morning somebody sent me that. Yeah, so that's our niyat and our intention for our Khatmul Quran for this week. That Allah subhanahu wa ta'ala protect all of our children from every fitna of this world. And today's children, they got a mind of their own. You can tell me what you want. Today's children, they've got a mind of their own. You might be experiencing life. Like our grandparents, our parents, you're an elderly person. You're giving them nasiha. You're giving them advice. You're telling them how life is. They're not going to take you there. They're not going to take that nasiha. They won't take that advice of yours. They've got a mind of their own. You will give them some good advice. But what they do, they won't take it. After leaving your company, they'll say, yeah, man, whatever, man. We know, man. Yeah, what you want to tell me, man? What you want to teach me about this, man? Yeah, we know this will happen. We know that will happen. And when it happens, they will come to you and they'll say, hey, mommy, daddy, you know what? This happened. This person was in a fight. This person slapped me. Or this person stabbed me. Or this. But your parents are telling you, don't meet or don't hang around with such type of people or such type of friends or this. Don't, you know, don't smoke. Don't do this. I'm telling you, the children got a mind of their own. They got a mind on their own. They think they know it all. They think they know it all. Yesterday, one uncle told me yesterday after Salatul Dhuhr, here in Lands Extension 1, in Masjid Quwatul Islam, yesterday, Sunday, after Salatul Dhuhr, you know, so the uncles and them, they like to speak, and they say, Molana, how are you, whatever. One uncle was telling me, he says, Molana, that's why our children are not ready for marriage. So I asked him why. He says, because, Molana, they don't know about life itself. It's so true. The uncle was telling me yesterday, I think it was Uncle Nazir. He says, Molana, the children, they've got a mind of their own, you know. And when they get married, they think they know about life. They don't know about life. That's why the marriage, especially young couples, young people, that's why the marriage don't last. You'll see after 6 months problems. You'll see after 4 months problems. You're lucky even if I say 6 months or 4 months, you know. Even to say, you're lucky to say 1 year. Because why? They don't know. They don't have experience about life. But when we teach to our sons and we tell our daughters, you know, the life out there, they think they know it better than you and I. Uncle Nazir was telling us history. He said that the parents out there, they have to guide, you know, our children, advise them, protect them. Teach them the do's and the don'ts of life, you know. Let them see what life is it about. Let them experience life before going to a marriage. Yesterday, they were talking about it yesterday. And they were telling me, Molana, you know, you're lucky when our children get married, they will see the marriage for the next 5, 10, 11, 15 years. It's true. It's true, my beloved, wonderful listeners of Salatu Salam. Allah subhanahu wa ta'ala make it easy for all of us. Ameen, ameen, ameen, tum ameen. So let's correct our niyat. Let's correct our intention. Let us make shukr to Allah subhanahu wa ta'ala on this early beautiful Monday morning. Alhamdulillahi alladhi ahyana ba'dama amatana wa ilayhin nushur. Kareem Allah, Rahim Allah. All praises are only for you, my beloved Allah. Who has given us life, my beloved Allah. After taking it away, my beloved Allah, and my beloved Allah, to you is our raising on the day of Qiyamah, on the day of judgment. Come, my beloved, wonderful listeners, wherever you are, knock, knock, knock, knock, knock, knock. Are we all wide awake? Is everybody wide awake? Well, it's Salatul Fajr now. It's Fajr time. So come, I think you should be awake. And you know what? I forgot to tell you something. Now that it's school holidays, make sure that your children, they read their namaz. Make sure that they wake up for Salatul Fajr. There's a lot of parents, listen to what I'm telling you, a lot of parents, when it is school holidays or madrasa holidays, what do? The children, they got this habit. When it's school holidays, they will sleep 11, 12, 1 o'clock, Fajr will go. And they'll wake up 10, 11 o'clock in the morning. Yes or no? Yes or no? My beloved, wonderful parents, don't do that. Yes, it's fine. They want to sleep late. They want to go to bed late because it's school holidays. They can do that. But you make sure that they wake up for Salatul Fajr. We're not asking for Salatul Tahajjud. We're saying for Salatul Fajr. How many times I warn the listeners that when you don't read your Fajr Salah, what happens? I keep on telling you this. I even played a clip of Hazrat Maulana Mufti Sulaiman Mullah Damodar, even Hazrat Maulana Qatani. If you do not wake up for Salatul Fajr, your entire day will not go good. Barbad, it will go bad, my wonderful listeners of Salatul Salam. You'll see for yourself. When you don't wake up the early part of the morning for Salatul Fajr, and you just go to work just like that, you see, you'll become miserable, you'll feel down, you'll feel that, hey, today is like a blue Tuesday or blue Monday or whatever. Why? Because you haven't read your Salatul Fajr. The first Salah of the day is Salatul Fajr. So please, my beloved parents out there and my beloved listeners of Sa'atul Salam, Brother Sadiq, let's go for our ad break. After the ad break, our Fajr Adhan. After the Fajr Adhan, inshallah, another ad break. And then, inshallah, I want to give out the Khatmul Quran Paras. And after the Khatmul Quran Paras, our Nasiha. And then, inshallah, I want to share a very beautiful, nice dua. 7 times or so. Nice dua. You know the dua, but I will teach it to you, inshallah. So don't forget the dua. Allahumma adhhib anni al-hamma wal-huzn. I even know the dua of my heart. Read the dua 7 times every morning. Every morning, 7 times. Allahumma adhhib anni al-hamma wal-huzn. Oh Allah, relieve me of all stress, difficulty, musibat, taklif, grief, sadness, stress, anxiety, blood pressure, whatever. Allah will remove it. Allah will remove it from your doorstep, my beloved, wonderful listeners of Salatul Salam. Read it. Wake up for Salatul Tahajjud. Wake up for Salatul Fajr. After Salatul Fajr, read this dua 7 times. Read it. You will see it, my wonderful listeners of Salatul Salam. 18 after 5, we go for our ad break. Thereafter, the Fajr Azan. And then, inshallah, when we come back, our Khatmul Quran Paras. We done with Khatam 1, Khatam 2, Khatam 3, Khatam 4. Khatam 5, we only need Para 11, 12, and 13. Khatam 5, we only need Para 11, 12, and 13. Whichever listener is listening to me right now, since it's school holidays and your children are at home with you, if I'm you, take this para and tell Molana, my daughter will read or my son will read, those who are in school or those who are in madrasa. So to all the listeners out there, if you want to take for your children, because you heard our niyat and our intention is for our youth, for our children. Allah Ta'ala must save them from fitna and trials, and God guide their hearts and minds. So para 11, para 12, and para 13 only that we have left of Khatam 5, 19 after 5.
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28 minutes to 6 this early beautiful morning, Monday morning. Para 11 and 12, okay, I've given it to Umar Khan from Ireland, and I'll read para 13. Let's go on to Khatam 1, para 1, Muhammad Azarkazi, para 2, Umar Khan from Ireland, para 3, Sister from Lodium, para 4, Ma Aisha Mia from Peter Marisburg, 5, Hawa Bibi Asmal from Middleburg, 6 and 7, Yasmin Kaji from Kimberley, 8, Suleika Shakil from Kenya, 9 and 10, Hafiz Muhammad Khan from Lanesia, 11, Batila Aziz from Durban, 12, Sister Khairun Daya from Marlborough, 13, Ma Rashida Ibrahim from 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from Peter Marisburg, 30, Muhammad Azarkazi. That's Khatam 1. Khatam 2, para 1, para 2, para 3, Sister Reza Muhammad from Overport. Para 4, Aisha Khan from Silver Glen, 5, Asman Gafru from Durban, 6 and 7, Sister Rehana from Benoni. Just 1 minute. I just want to see here. Okay, there we go. Okay. Para 6 and 7, Sister Rihanna from Benoni, 8, Hasina Rifai, 9, Suraima Razak, 10, Shirin Hussein, 11, Nasima Hassam, 12, Faiza Hussein, 13, Shahina Sheikh, 14, Sister Rihanna from Benoni, 15, Salwa from Port Elizabeth, 16, Sister Shaida Ismail from Chatsworth, 17, Aisha from Lakefield, 18 and 19, Auntie Zora from Peter Marisburg, 20, 21, 22, Mualima Fahima, 23, Tasneem Hefaji, Central Town, Durban, 24, Bilkis from Cape Town, 25, Sumeya from Cape Town, 26, Abu Sufyan from Cape Town, 27, 28, Amina from Chatsworth, 29, Naima from Port Elizabeth, para 30, Hafiz Shahid Mia. That's Khatam 2, Khatam 3, para 1, Yasmin Karim from North Beach, para 2, Apalatifa from Belfast, 3, Yasmin Karim from North Beach, 4, Hafiz Shahid Mia, 5, 6, and 7, Sister Nasima Osman from Verlam, para 8, Zarina Ahmed Ali Reservoir Hills, 9 and 10, Yasmin Karim from North Beach, para 11 and 12, Sister Nasreen from George, 13, 14 and 15, Sister Nasima Osman from Verlam, 16, Rehan, 17, Adyan, 18, Aisha from Lakefield, 19, Yunus, 20, Zarina, 21, Azhar, 22, Anissa, 23, Nasima, 24, Shaheen, 25, Sister Asha from Cape Town, 26, Mohsin, 27, Mason Ara, 28, Shirin Ajman, 29, Buta Faisal from Port Elizabeth, para 30, Abdul Haq. That's Khatam 3, Khatam 4, para 1 to para 6, Shamim Ibrahim, 7, Fazil Chan, 8, Musaddiq, 9, Jamila, 10, Anwar, 11, Faizan, 12, Sabiha, 13, Fatima Zahra, 14, Raisa, 15, Faiza, 16 and 17, Sister Iram Butul from Durban, 18, Sumeya, 19 and 20, Sister Iram Butul from Durban, 21, Yasmin Naidu from Krofdin, 22, 23, 24, Bibi Aisha from Peter Marisburg, 25, Razina, 26, Ahmad Duma from Escort, 27, Nasima from Stenga, 28, Sister Mariam from Discovery, 29, Rizwana, para 30, Sister Nasima from Stenga. That is Khatam 4. Let's move on to Khatam 5. Para 1 to para 5, Haji Abbas Sheikh from North Beach, 6, 7 and 8, Ahmad Duma from Escort, para 9, Brother Ibrahim from Welcome Habibi, para 10, Sister Maimuna, 11 and 12, Umar Khan from Ireland, para 13, I will read it, 14 to 17, Sister Hasina Rifai, 18 and 19, Ma Zinat Abu Bakr, 20, Husna Ibrahim from Mayville, 21 to 30, Haji Abbas Sheikh from North Beach. So that brings us to the end of our Khatmul Quran Paraz. Remember, our niyyah and our intention for this week's Khatmul Quran is that, oh Allah, protect all of our children from every fitna of this world and guide their hearts and minds to the right path. Strengthen the iman in our trying times. Ameen, ameen, ameen, ameen, thumma ameen. That's our niyat and our intention for our Khatmul Quran this week. Well, it's 24 minutes to 6. Let's go and listen to a beautiful nasheed, Brother Sadiq. And after the nasheed, inshallah, we go on to our nasiha. Thereafter, inshallah, I want to share a very beautiful dua that all of us now and then we lack to make that dua. Don't go away. Stay tuned.

it's 20 minutes to 6. Jazakumullahu khair for that, my beloved brother Sadiq. You guys remember this, Nasheed? I think it's in volume 14.

Yeah, that's Arafat's collection, I think, volume 14. Yeah, volume 14. And let's play one more before we go on to our Nasiha this Monday morning.

0: You know these nasheeds, brother Sadiq. 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It brings beautiful memories. Allahu Akbar. We all know, brother Sadiq, in another 5 years we will hit 50. How's that? Nobody wants to be old. Everybody wants to remain young. Yeah. Hey, I tell you, that's how life is. Life is like that. But life is beautiful, man. Beautiful. Enjoy your life. Make the best of it. I always say that. Leave what a legacy, my wonderful listeners of Saatu Salam. This morning, I wanna speak to the youngsters, to our youth out there, to our those who just got married, or those who are still going to get married. But when I say youth, I mean those like 19, 20, 21, 22, somewhere there. 14, 15, 16, 10, 11, 12. Yeah. So this morning, I actually want to speak about, you know, why do we, you know, especially the youth out there, when we get married, it's like our parents don't exist anymore. How come it's like that, brother Sadiq? You notice that, brother Sadiq? It's like there is no respect for parents. I'm speaking to the youth out there. No, genuinely. You know, it's like you'll put your mother second best, you'll put your father third best, your wife, your spouse will come number one. Whatever she says, that's it. It's final. Khalas, I don't want to hear anything. But if your mom has to come in, or maybe if your mom has to give her input, or maybe if she has to say something, or maybe give a few advice on the see how, you wouldn't like it. And I noticed a lot of it. We throw our parents away. Wallahi al-Azim. You guys see all the clips we play of Hazrat Malana Mufti Sulaiman Mulla Damat Barakat Mahafidhahullah about parents, about a father, about a mother, about respect to parents and to all the people out there. Don't think that you know more, you're more clever than your parents. Don't think that, oh, you know it. Or don't feel, oh, not my father, he's now 60 years old, he's 70 years old, he's got no say, or he can't tell me what to do. Let me tell you something. Before you came to this dunya, your father was already here. Have you forgot it, my beloved listeners of Saatu Salam? Before you were born, your mother was here already. Today, we don't value, wallahi al-azim, we don't value our parents. We don't value our dad. We don't value our moms. We don't. I want to ask all the listeners out there, especially the youth. I'm speaking to the youth out there. How often do you call your mom? How often do you call your mom, or you send your beloved mother a message? Or leave that. How often do you ask, mommy, do you need anything? See, because today we're working, we've got an income, we've got a top job, we've got a good job, we've got a top salary, you've got now a home, your own home, you've got a car, now you're married, you've got a wife, you've got kids. You don't need your parents. That's how we are. Waliyadubillah. We don't need to go and quote the beautiful verses in the Quran. وَقَضَى رَبُّكَ اللَّهُ. We know that. فَلَا تَقُلْ لَهُمَا أُفْ. فَلَا تَقُلْ لَهُمَا. Don't even say oof to your beloved parents. We know all that. But I'm asking to the youth out there. Do we actually feel in our hearts that this is my beloved mama? This is my beloved papa? You know? Do you have the guts to tell your beloved wife to say, you know what? Of course, maybe few of them. Illa mashallah. Do you have the guts to tell your wife, say, you know what? My mom spoke. Just keep quiet and listen to her. If you say that, it becomes a problem. Correct or not? You know? Do you have the guts to say, you know what? Hey, let me keep my mouth shut. Let me listen to my beloved Abba, my Abu, my dad. My father spoke. Khalas, that's it. It's final. We don't do it. We don't do it, my beloved listeners of Saatu Salam. We don't do it. We will only know our parents when what? When you having problems in your marriage. Maybe when your wife, she's now duck of you and she says, you know what? I'm fed up. I had enough. I'm tired of you. I'm done. I want to go home. I'm phoning my father. Then that's the time now you want to get your mama involved and your papa involved. I am asking you, where is Jannat? Come. How many? I wish the youth could understand this. I wish our young people, our youngsters could understand this. those who just got married and those who are, wallahi al-azim, I wish you could just understand that where does Jannat lies under whose feet? And where is the key to Jannat? There's a reason why Nabi sallallahu alayhi wa sallam said it in a hadith. There's a very big reason. Don't think that today you know it all. Don't think that, oh, you know what? Mommy, I'm doing so much for you. Daddy, I'm doing so. It's your duty as a youngster, as a son, as a daughter. Of course it's your duty. You must look after your parents. You must be there for them. And even if your mom called you every day, say, come, my son, come and take me. Or my son, I need this, whatever. So what? Why do we become fed up when our parents speak? Why do we get fed up? Why do we become like annoyed? Why when our father asks you and I for a favor, it's like, oh, you know what? But then why did you ask me now? Why couldn't you ask me yesterday? So what? So what if your father asks you now? So what? What's the big deal? Look at us. Look at our thinking, my beloved, wonderful listeners of Salatu Salam. But when you needed things, when you were small, when you were growing up in life, how many things you asked your father? Did your father say no? Did your father refuse you? I'm asking you, my beloved listeners of Salatu Salam. When you wanted things and you said, mommy, I want this. Mommy, I want that. Did mama say no? Did mama say no? I can't give you. You very, no? I'm asking you. Today, it's, you know, the circle turns around now. Now, when your parents are asking you, you like become upset. You become angry. You become annoyed. You know what? And you know what I want to say? I want to say the listeners to this. Listen nicely. Before we go for our ad break, Brother Sadiq, listen nicely. I see this. I see that there's this way. There's maybe four kids, or maybe three kids in the family, or maybe three children in a family, and now mommy is, she's elderly now. She's 70 years old, 75, right? I'm seeing this, and tell me if I'm lying. And now what happens? Now this one will say, okay, you keep mommy for 3 weeks. Or maybe you keep mommy for 1 week. And the next week, mommy must pack her stuff, go to the next one. And the next week, mommy must pack her stuff, go to the third one. And after the third child of hers, she must pack her bags and go to the fourth one. So each one have mommy 1 week, 1 week, 1 week, 1 week. Is your mother a bag? Is your father a bag? I'm asking you, my beloved, wonderful listeners. You think it's nice that? Where every week mommy must pack a bag whenever. I'm asking you. Why can't the children, one of the children, to say, mom, you stay with me. I will look after you. Daddy, I will look after you. You people live with me. Why can't we do that? And of course, if whenever you want to come and see mommy, whenever you want to come and see daddy, alhamdulillah, you come and see them. And whenever you want to take them for holidays, of course, you can take them for holidays. I don't know. This is just my right. This is just my opinion. People say, but Maulana, it's nothing wrong. At least each one is having a turn with their parents. So that means every week, it's like your mother is like a ray, you know, like a ball from year to year, year to year, year to year, like that. So every week, you know, no, my beloved, wonderful listeners of Salatu Salam. You're going to be a parent one day. You're going to have children. Your kids will sit on your head. You will think of my words, what I'm telling you, my beloved listeners of Salatu Salam. Today, you're young. You're flying high. The blood is full of energy, isn't it? You've got all the power. You've got all the words and all the sayings, my beloved, wonderful listeners of Salatu Salam. Wallahi al-azim, wallahi al-azim, wallahi al-azim. You will think of my words, my beloved listeners of Salatu Salam. Tomorrow, when you reach your mom and dad's age, when they've passed away, whatever, you will think of, you know what, when my mama was alive, she used to say like this, when my papa was alive, she used to say, let me tell you that, my beloved listeners of Salatu Salam, wallahi, I see Brother Umar says, Malana, I'm living with my mom at home, she always gives me some good advice when things go wrong, my dad is in South Africa, every day I speak to him and ask for dua. Yes, that's what we should do, I also phone my dad. My dad is 82 years old. So I say, Daddy, Papa, you okay? Papa, you need anything? You want me? You must bring something. You want some fruit? Like this week, my mama asked me, she wants some fruit. She wants some grapes, some oranges, whatever. I bought little, and I took four. What is wrong? What is wrong if your mother asks you for that? We make it a big issue when you have to take a loaf of bread and a 2 liter milk for your parents. You make it a big issue for that. Your parents looked after you, man. Where's our brains, my beloved, wonderful listeners of Salatu Salam? And I'm going to tell you this. What goes around comes around. Don't think that today, oh, you deleted it. It's going to come back to hit you. And it will haunt you, my beloved listeners of Salatu Salam. To all our children, our youngsters, the youth out there, those who are 20, 24, 25, look after your parents. Treasure them. Be with them. Look after them. Take care of them. Make their khidmat. Make their khidmat. Get their du'as. That's what I always say. Get du'as from your beloved parents. That du'a will take you far in life. Every morning you're going to work. You're going safely to work. You're making so much. It's because of your parents' du'as. Yes or no? Yes or no? It's because of your parents' du'as. Your son is becoming a hafiz. Your daughter is becoming a hafiza. They become whatever. They got good jobs. They studied well. Whatever. It's because of your parents' du'as. They're making du'a for you and your children. But we don't see like that. We don't look at it that way, my beloved, wonderful listeners of Salatu Salam. So please, I'm asking you, listen to what I'm saying. Pass the message out there. Treasure your mother. Don't throw your mother away. Everybody says, Malana, a wife is a wife. A wife is a wife. The wife can die. You'll get in another wife. Correct or not? Correct or not? You'll get another wife. Can you get a mother? How many mothers you'll get? I'm asking you. I'm asking you, my beloved, wonderful listeners of Salatu Salam. Today, people don't even call their ma. They don't even call their mommy. They don't say ammi. They don't say mama. They call their mothers by their name. They'll say, oh, Razia. Oh, Halima. Oh, this. That's how we are. That's how we speak to our parents. You know, even our fathers, we won't say dad, papa. No, you'll call your father by his name. Taima. Tani. What is wrong with Umad? What is wrong with you and I? Hey. Yeah. That's our nasiha this morning. So catch a wake up. Wake up, my beloved youngsters, the youth out there. Respect your parents. Go every day to your mother, to your father. Massage their feet. Take their du'as. Make their khidmat. Put them first in your life. Put them front. Don't say, oh, you know what? First comes my wife, then comes my children, then comes this, then comes my parents. Don't do that. Don't. One day you will be a parent and you will sit and you will think and you will cry of your beloved marhum parents, my beloved wonderful listeners of Salatu Salam. 4 minutes to 6 o'clock. Let's go for our ad break. When we come back, inshallah, I just want to share this very short, beautiful, profound dua. 4 minutes to six.
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0: 2 minutes after 6 South African time on this early, mashallah, beautiful weather, beautiful morning here in Johannesburg. Our dua this morning is that, I think we all know this dua, right? But maybe now and then you read it, or maybe now and then you think of it. Seven times every morning. Seven times. Ya muqallib al qulub, thabbit qalbi ala dinik. You know the du'as that we teach you, that I teach you, that I read it to you early mornings. Learn it, my wonderful listeners of Salatu Salam. Learn it. Wallahi al-Azim. Teach it. There's so many beautiful du'as, there's beautiful wazifas. Why don't we read it? Why don't we take time out to read it? You know, you'll see Allah subhanahu wa ta'ala will accept all your good du'as, my beloved listeners of Salatu Salam. Don't take it for granted. Don't take it for granted. Ya muqallib al-qulub, thabbit qalbi ala dinik. What a beautiful du'a. Nabi Kareem sallallahu alayhi wa sallam says, read this du'a every day. Oh, the controller of hearts. Keep this heart of mine. Keep my heart steadfast on your beautiful deen. Wallahi, today we don't have deen in our lives. Today we have everything but Allah. How's that? Allah gave you a beautiful house, a beautiful garden, a beautiful family, a beautiful car. Allah gave you everything. We have everything, but we don't have the beautiful deen of Allah in our lives. When was the last time you sat with your family and say, you know what? Come, all of us, let's sit and have ta'lim. When was the last time you sat with your kids and say, you know what? Let's take out our tasbih. Let's all of us make istighfar. When was the last time you sat on your own and say, you know what? Today I'm going to send 1,000 times Durood Sharif. When was the last time you as a father or as a mother to say, you know what? Let me sit with my children. Let me give my children 2 minutes of advice. Let me give my children 2 minutes of nasiha about reading the Quran. About when, my beloved, wonderful listeners of Santos, we have everything. We want to go for holidays. You want to go to overseas. You want to go to Durban. When it's school holidays, you want to go wherever you want to go. People will go Kruger National Park. People will go to Cape Town. People will go to Durban. People will go to Dubai, to Turkey. You will do everything. Allah gave you the means. Allah gave you the wealth. But you don't have the deen of Allah in your life. How is that? How is that, my beloved, wonderful listeners of Salatu Salam? You don't have Allah in your life. And I always say this. The only time you and I will say, hey, you know what? I need my Allah now, is when you're in a problem. When the doctor comes to say, you know what? Your kidneys are collapsing. Your stomach, I think, there's stage 2 cancer. Now you're not gabrat. I'm telling you. Ya muqallib al-qulub, thabbit qalbi ala deenik. Read this dua. Read it every morning. I taught you this dua last week. I taught you that dua. Allahumma adhiba anni al-hamma wal-huzn. Read that dua for all your problems, for all your difficulties. Today I'm teaching this dua. This heart is Allah. Ya muqallib al-qulub, thabbit qalbi ala deenik. Oh, the controller of hearts. Oh Allah, keep this heart of mine, this heart that I have. Keep my heart steadfast on your deen, on your beautiful deen. Today the heart will lie to say, you know what? My wife, my heart, I'll give my heart to my wife. I'll give my heart to my kids. I'll give my heart to this. You know what? I will take a bullet for you. You know what? I will die for you. When are you going to say, oh Allah, this heart of mine, I'm giving it to you, my beloved Allah. This heart is yours. This heart of mine, oh Allah, I'm handing it over to you. You are the control of my heart. When are we going to do that, my beloved, wonderful listeners of Salatu Salam? Wallahi al-Azim, do me one favor. Just go weekends. When weekends come, go to the malls. Take a walk to the malls, or maybe go to the swimming pools, or maybe go if there's a walima, or if there's a wedding taking place. Go, just go for a few minutes. You don't need to go for 10 minutes. Go for 2, 3, 4, 5 minutes. Just go and observe. See how our lifestyle is. Wallahi al-Azim, my beloved listeners of Salatu Salam. You'll see people putting music when on the wedding day, on walima. How do you want barakah? We don't have the taqwa, we don't have deen in our lives. Wallahi al-azim. You see how we behave, you see. We don't have time for namaz, we put namaz last. You know, we dress smart how we want to. We shave all our beards. You see youth youngsters wearing chains, wearing earrings. I'm asking you, is that right in Islam? I'm asking you. Because maybe you're going to debate it. You're going to tell me, Malana, there's nothing wrong in it. I'm asking you. You see youngsters with two-length hairstyles. You see Hafiz, Hufaz. What is wrong with the ummah? How do you want Allah subhanahu wa ta'ala's nusra to come into you? How? How do you want the barakah to enter into your home? How? How, my beloved, wonderful listeners? Ya muqallib al-qulub. Ya muqallib al-qulub. Thabbit qalbi ala deenik. Oh, the controller of hearts. Oh, my beloved Allah. Keep this heart of mine. Keep my heart steadfast on your deen. That's our dua on this beautiful, mashallah, Monday morning. Please teach this dua to your kids. Teach this dua to your children. Don't take it lightly. You might say, Mawlana, I know it. Yeah, you know it, but we don't practice upon it. We know everything. We know the dua to enter the toilet. We know the dua for eating. We know the dua to put out. But we don't read it when it comes to. We don't. We know the dua for awakening. But when you wake up, you don't read the dua. How's that? You know the dua for when you have to go sleep. But we don't read it. How's that? When it's time for us to eat, you know the dua for eating. But we don't even read it. How's that? Ah, come on, my wonderful listeners of Salatu Salam. Ya muqallib al-qulub, thabbit qalbi ala dinik. It's exactly now 9 minutes after 6.
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0: 16 minutes after 6 South African time, early Monday morning on our program, Sa'atu Salam. Yes, it's the 16th of Rabi'ul Akhir, 1448, which is also the 28th of September 2026. Remember, our Salam Media WhatsApp number is 0617660355. Or inshallah, you can send me a message on my personal WhatsApp number 0713138999. Where is Fadilatul Ustad this early Monday morning? Is he in Cape Town? La Adri. Is he in Port Elizabeth? La Adri. Is he in Durban Sharif? La Adri. Ustad, Salamu Alaikum wa rahmatullahi wa barakatuh, Ustad. How are you, my good? How are you?
1: Alhamdulillah, all good, shukr.
0: I mean, it's either you're walking or you're running or you're taking a breed, Ustad.
1: I'm walking to the town about it.
0: I can't hear you, Ustad. What you said?
1: I said I'm walking to my car. I'm almost at my car.
0: Okay, yes. okay, Ustad. How are you, Ustad? How was the weekend, Ustad?
1: Alhamdulillah, all well, shukr.
0: I mean. Where are you, Ustad? Where are you this morning? Tell us where you are.
1: I'm on the ocean.
0: Go and take a nice jog, Ustad. I mean. MashaAllah, Allah Ta'ala, make it easy for you, Ustad. Enjoy it, Ustad. Are you in Durban, Ustad?
1: Yes.
0: Ustad, this question came in at about 3:13 a.m. this morning. So I'm going to start with this question. Assalamu alaikum, dear Mufti Sahib. Child being disrespectful towards his parents. My son and daughter listening to y'all at the moment, that's what they said. They feel we parents have no say in their life and we're always wrong, Mufti Sahib. We grew them up and this is how they thank us, Mufti Abdullah. Ustad.
1: Being a parent is not an easy task. It is a great responsibility from Allah Ta'ala. And, you know, these are common things that happen in any relationship between, you know, people and also between parents and children. But I think that in the Quran, Allah Ta'ala, you know, speaks about respect for parents. Allah Ta'ala says, أعوذ بالله من الشيطان الرجيم وَقَضَى رَبُّكَ أَلَّا تَعْبُدُوا إِلَّا إِيَّاهُ وَبِالْوَالِدَيْنِ أَحْسَانًا. You know, Allah Ta'ala, immediately after speaking of worshipping Allah Ta'ala, Allah Ta'ala immediately speaks about respect for parents. And so, you know, one is our creator, that is Allah Ta'ala, and the other is, you know, the Allah Ta'ala used our parents as a means of our creation, and so Allah Ta'ala speaks about them immediately after that. And respect for parents is something that, you know, takes time for people to develop. Firstly, yep. I think one of the important things is, you know, our children, from young, you know, they should be taught respect for elders. And they have a certain age, like it is mentioned in the books, you know, that Ali radiallahu anhu said, and this was the advice of our teachers as well. And in any child, in the development of the child, there are a couple of years, the first 7 years to play with them. You know, play with them for 7 years. Then the next 7 years, that's from the age of 7 to 14, teach them some etiquette and manners and, you know, all those things for the next 7 years. And then after that, be their friend for 7 years. So 21 years of development, you know, and I think that many stages are forgotten, you know, in this whole thing, and then parents suffer later on. But, you know, in the Quran, when Allah Ta'ala speaks about dua that children must make for their parents, Allah Ta'ala says that you must make dua, Rabbi irhamhuma kama rabbayani saghira. Oh Allah, have mercy on them, like how they made my tarbiyah when I was young, like how they nurtured me when I was young. And so, you know, the responsibility of the child and the parents, both are mentioned in the verse. One is the responsibility of the children, and that is to make dua for their parents. And the second is that parents have to make tarbiyah of their children. If you do not make their tarbiyah, then they will disrespect you.
0: It's true.
1: So, you know, it's not just that your parents, that the children don't want to respect you, and it's not the end of the road. You know, you could start some things in your home. You could start some changes in your home that would create an environment of respect.
0: Well, there's a listener from Marlborough asking that say, Ustad, say the children, they disrespect the parents, or maybe they hit the parents, or maybe they put them in an old age home, whatever. So the listener is asking from Marlboro, if the parents make bad dua from parents, is it accepted in the eyes of Allah subhanahu wa ta'ala, Ustad? Bad dua?
1: Well, bad dua, or, you know, la'na, cursing,
0: yeah,
1: is not always accepted by Allah ta'ala. Allah ta'ala is not a tyrant. Some parents feel like, you know, if they make bad dua, the bad duas will definitely, or the la'na or the curse will definitely fall. You know, children, obviously, any person, not just, you know, between, it shouldn't only be between, you know, parents and children. It can be for any person, like you oppress someone, etc. You know, so oppression in itself is something that Allah Ta'ala dislikes. And if someone curses you at the time of oppression, they say something bad to you, you know, and it is a time of acceptance and Allah accepts it, it can be problematic for any person. But Allah is not a tyrant that, you know, just because the parents curse or the parents make bad dua, you know, that the duas will just be accepted just like that. Obviously, if the child is disrespectful and rude, then he should, you know, he should be wary not to get, you know, the la'na of the parents. But, you know, the parents also, also need to understand something. This is a blackmailing mechanism that I've witnessed, you know, with many parents. That, you know, to get their children to listen to them, they threaten them with bad-du'as. And, you know, you find this in marriages also, where sometimes husbands, they threaten their wives with divorce. And, you know, this is bad akhlaq, it is bad character.
0: Sure.
1: So, you know, I think parents have a responsibility to their children as well. And, you know, this type of threatening where I'm going to curse you, instead of cursing them, you know, I always relate the story to the children at the madrasa. One of the imams of the haram, I'm not sure which one it is, but one of the imams of the haram, it is the true incident that his mother, you know, he used to say that his mother, he was very naughty when he was young. And his mother, every time she got angry, instead of screaming at him and cursing him and making bad dua for him, she would say, may Allah make you the imam of the haram. And he became the imam of the haram.
0: Allah,
1: you know,
0: Allah,
1: and
0: Allah.
1: So, like, training ourselves also not to blackmail our children. You find many children that are traumatized, you know, because of this. I mean, their parents die and the la'na and the cursing doesn't stop. And the Prophet said, I've not been sent to curse people. I was never sent to curse people. So some people feel like, you know, they want to doom people in the world and the year after, and so they curse them. And there are certain curses that when people lie, etc., you know, it is the way of Allah Ta'ala that Allah Ta'ala will deal with them. But generally speaking, cursing is something that we should avoid. It's not something to encourage, but you know what? If your child is not listening to you, you must curse them. There are steps toward that. Like, you know, when parents come complaining, and parent, being a parent is a great responsibility, just like as being a child is a great responsibility, a parent also is a great responsibility. And, you know, like, so you get certain parents, they complain, they say, my children are like this, my children are like that. And then I just ask them the first question, that did you wake up for tahajjud this morning and make dua for them?
0: Yeah,
1: and it's not just about one morning waking up and making dua at the time of tahajjud. It's continuous dua for your children. You know, instead of making the du'as when you're angry, continuous dua for your children, nurturing them, see what their needs are. And the majority of children today, they are mothered and fathered and nannied by devices.
0: Yes, yes.
1: And, you know, you don't see your children, you don't hear them, nothing. They're just quiet and you're happy. And later on when you look for them, they're already mothered by someone else, by the TV or by these programs. So as parents also, we have great responsibility. And Allah Ta'ala will definitely ask us regarding it. Kullukum ra'in wa kullukum mas'ulun an ra'iyatihi. Prophet said, every one of you is a leader in his home. You know, you want to be a leader of a WhatsApp group, you're leading your home, your children, don't let them grow up like weeds. It's a garden. Make sure that the garden is well maintained.
0: The few listeners are saying it's Sheikh Sudais. I don't know. Ma from Azadville, Brother Umar Khan.
1: Maybe Sheikh Sudais. I heard also Mahir al-Mu'akli, but one of the imams.
0: I see there's a brother says that, you saying, Mufti Sahib, that the parents' dua will never ever fall on the kids. He says there's...
1: But dua doesn't just fall just like that, like how some people believe, like someone makes a dua, or mother or father curses you or something. And you know, like in our communities, like I've heard this so many times, you know, where children are like traumatized. I think they don't know how to respond to it. But like you hear mothers and fathers saying, they don't come to my janaza.
0: Sure.
1: I don't know. This is probably in Lens and Lodium. I don't know if it's everywhere.
0: I also heard that.
1: Yeah, don't come to my janaza. So now, what for? What do you want to do all these things for saying things like this to your children? There's better ways to deal with things than to curse. Ji.
0: One listener says a mom's dua is always accepted. Parents' dua is accepted. This is in Sahih Muslim.
1: Not always. Good dua, inshallah, there's hope. That we hope that Allah Ta'ala will accept. But dua is, it's not always. It's not always. There are certain times, yes, Allah Ta'ala can accept it. But Allah is not a tyrant like, hey, the mother made bad dua, she's wrong, but her bad dua will get accepted. No. But parents also shouldn't curse their children.
0: Yeah, I think. Hey, Allah. One listener says, why do children ask Mufti Abdullah put their wives first and in-laws first? Why do the kids, today's kids, they do that and they put the parent last? And that's true, Ustad.
1: I don't think it's true. I think that, people suffer from inferiority complexes.
0: Yeah.
1: They want to just... Like, your child is not yours. It's an amanat from Allah Ta'ala.
0: Mm.
1: And allow your child to grow. You'll see there'll be more love. But, the child just shows a little bit love towards his wife, which is good. Which is right. That's the way it's supposed to be. It's his wife.
0: One listener says, why do children ask Mufti Abdullah put their wives first and in-laws first? Why do the kids, today's kids, they do that and they put the parent last? And that's true, Ustad.
1: I don't think it's true. I think that, people suffer from inferiority complexes.
0: Yeah.
1: They want to just... Like, your child is not yours. It's an amanat from Allah Ta'ala. And allow your child to grow. You'll see there'll be more love. But the child just shows a little bit love towards his wife, which is good, which is right. That's the way it's supposed to be. It's his wife, you know. And you want to be in the middle there, like, huh?

0: But like, if you just allow people to grow and develop and be there for them as you're supposed to be, as a parent, not an owner. You don't own your child. It's an amanat from Allah Ta'ala. Yes, there should be a certain amount of adab and respect, but I think ownership of children is something which is a problem.
1: So I see one brother says from Pretoria, as Muftis up, would he put his parents first or his wife? Ustad, say we marry, right? Would you put your mommy or daddy, or maybe, like, can you tell your wife, first is my mother, then you, Ustad?
0: Honestly speaking, I think that type of a question is not even worth responding to, because, you know, first in what?
1: Yeah.
0: Like, if I'm going to bed at night, who do I sleep with, my mother or my wife? I sleep with my wife.
1: That's true.
0: You know, there are certain things where the wife comes first, and there are certain things where the mother comes first. You know, it's just a life of understanding. It's not like you have to do this competition here between the mother and the daughter-in-law. But some mother-in-laws want to have competition with their daughter-in-laws, and then it breaks the marriage. You'll hear that certain mother-in-laws, they weigh their daughter-in-laws weekly to make sure they're not picking up weight. They're like in charge, and the husband is like fine about it. You know, those are insensitive, horrible things. And I've heard all this here. You know, I've heard like hectic things. And so there are certain occasions where the wife comes first. There are certain occasions where the mom comes first. Sometimes the father comes first. But like, it's not just like a blanket rule, like, I said so, you listen to me. No, it's not like that. It should be understanding. It should be love and understanding.
1: Yeah. One listener says, tell
0: our... Is it bliss of marriage today?
1: tell our dear Muftis up, he also has boys. I have 3 boys. They don't even have time for me. They don't even call me after they got married. I don't know. I don't know when was the last time
0: they
1: must call.
0: Yeah, no, they must call and all of that. But you know, like I don't know. As far as I know, my boys.
1: Yeah.
0: Like, I'm attached to them. They're attached to me. You know.
1: Yeah.
0: I think.
1: Same here. Yeah.
0: They would. Anything if they're busy with their wives, I'm not going to phone them like 2 o'clock anymore. I mean, independent person also myself. I don't need anyone to faff over me. That's the way I am. So, like,
1: yeah,
0: if they move on and they with their wives and their children, I'm not going to, like, insist, like, you guys need to come and see. Inshallah, living independent life is something that I've treasured my whole life. Istighna, being independent, and I will continue being independent. May Istighna Yughni Allah, the person who seeks independence, Allah will grant him independence. I don't need anyone to do anything for me, to pick up anything for me, to do. I mean, my kids, they assist me all the time. Alhamdulillah, they're there for me. You know, anything I need, they can see I need it before I even ask, they do it. But I don't expect anything from any person, not even them. Like, they should live their lives happily.
1: Yeah,
0: I'm happy
1: yeah.
0: for them.
1: The brother in Roshan Ustaz is asking you for some nasiha. He says that with 3 brothers, dear Muftis up, my mom, she's 70 years old. Well, mommy wants to be put in an old age home. She feels she doesn't want to give anyone taklif. Ustaz, what do you do in a situation like this? Do you let mommy go for 1 week?
0: Like this, I personally feel that if they can afford, you know, to do something where the mom is with one of the siblings,
1: yes,
0: in her own quarters, because the moms also, they want some independence. They want to live their own lives. You know, they, you know, sometimes in your own premises, you could just build, you know, a nice quarter for your mom. And you know, to me, that is something that can work easily. The best is that it should be attached to the home. That at night, you know, she could open the door, and you know, you're all living together. That would be the best arrangement. But even in the yard, and there should be some understanding from the daughter-in-laws as well. You know, it's just about understanding.
1: Yeah.
0: I think, like, you know, someone that reaches that age, you shouldn't be pushed around and shoved around. They also need some kind of stability. And to create a stable place for them, this is your responsibility. So, you know, I would definitely advise that you take care of her to the best of your ability. The old age home is not something that you should consider unless it's becoming very difficult for the people in the home to take care of her. But then to, you know, you can still get a caregiver at home if you can afford it, and, you know, get assistance at home. The dumping of, sometimes, you know, like, it's not necessary, but, you know, kids just dump their parents at home. This is not something which is advisable. It's not something that we should be doing. But, like, if you make proper arrangements, for example, a father-in-law, and he is elderly. I mean, I've heard of this, you know, and he's senile also, and then he, you know, walks around naked in the home, for example. How daughter-in-law to be there?
1: Yeah,
0: you know, and they don't maintain proper hijab, make it difficult for people to live. Then in these situations, it's better that you get a caregiver, let them live alone, you know, on their own. Not alone, I mean, like, independently, so that it just comes with understanding. It's not just like, oh, how can you do something like that? They have to look at a situation, and we're still kids, Maulana. We're young, and we've seen all of this. The elders can tell us better.
1: Yeah, it's true.
0: You know, they should be understanding it. Like, okay, fine, this is going to work for everybody. And then you get

0: like siblings, unfortunately, you know, it's happening all the time. One sibling, one of the children, he'll take the responsibility. You know, I'll pay for everything. I'll make sure that my mom or my father is, you know, well taken care of, well looked after. And then you get the other siblings that are like, no, how can you do that? But they're not doing anything. You know, they just push their weight around and, you know, and this is like common. There's just no understanding among people anymore.
1: Ustad, the brother just asking quickly from Roshan. He says, so you think it's a good idea, like the mommy must go 1 week, 1 week, 1 week. Yeah, 1 week there, 1 week.
0: I think that's very bad.
1: Even me, I wouldn't.
0: You know, my mom, she didn't like that. She needs one place to be stable.
1: Yeah.
0: And I think they need some stability, one place to be home, one place to call home. You know, they can't live out of bags permanently on holiday. 1 week, 1 week, 1 week. What is it? Like a toy or something. You know, so fine. Look, if it works for the mom and it works for them, I mean, it's not our place to say anything. If they're happy and the mom is happy, some moms might be happy with that kind of arrangement. You know, she's got a room in each person's home and 1 week, 1 week, 1 week. You know, but I feel like one child to take the responsibility and ground her. Say, right, this is your place. This is your home. You live here.
1: Yeah.
0: And, you know, if you want to go for a week now and then you can go. But one has to be understanding. That's the way I see it. I think that would work better.
1: Sister in Robertshire, Mustache, is asking, when it comes for holidays, how does it work, Ustad? Must you take your mom for a holiday? Do you leave a year or do you go to drop
0: well, you know,
1: what do you do, Ustad?
0: I think this is like so insensitive, you know, like your whole life as a child, your mom and dad, I mean, and anyone that's a mom or a dad would know, you know, that, I mean, that the father would work the entire day and the mother. I mean, they would make a lot of sacrifice to take the children on holiday for a couple of days.
1: Yes.
0: And while holiday is not a priority, I mean, like your mom is rich in advance, is what's the issue taking over? I don't see the issue at all. You know, I think that is, you know, something that you have. Sometimes the moms feel like, you know, and I'm too old, I don't want to go, I prefer my home, my space, you people go as children.
1: Yeah, UPS.
0: But you have to be a clever child also. You know, sometimes they need a break, they want to come with, but if you make it difficult for them, obviously they prefer not coming with you.
1: Ya Allah.
0: But, you know, take care of your parents. Yeah, brothers and sisters out there, take care of your parents, they only live once. When they go, you'll, you know, you'll regret and have remorse. So, yeah, as far as possible, take care of them. Daughter-in-laws also be considerate to this. Son-in-laws also be considered to your mother-in-law. Sometimes mother-in-laws are left all alone. You know? So there's no, like, you're going holiday, you can't take your mother with. You're going holiday, you can't take your father. Take him with them, look at the ocean also. What's the big issue?
1: There's a mom from Azazville says that, thank you, Mufti Saab, for such beautiful words about parents. My son-in-law is so horrible. He doesn't allow my daughter, Ustad. Yeah.
0: Yeah, you do get this. You know, you get certain mother-in-laws that are devils.
1: Hey, Ustad, watch
0: it. And you get some son-in-laws that are devils also. You know, like I'm saying, like, it's like as if the world is just gone crazy, you know. There's a place for understanding. Like, just take it easy, man. You know, you be nice to your mother-in-law, be good to the son-in-laws also. I think some people grow up believing that mother-in-laws are bullies, and so they act badly to them and make their own wives, you know, turn against their mothers, and that's ugly. You know, I think just the lack of understanding, you know, among people is just so insane.
1: Listen to this one, Ustad. I wouldn't want to take my mom for every holidays we go with, because sometimes she's just too much. Anonymous sister, Ustad. I think maybe...
0: You don't have to take her for every holiday, but, like, you know, also to say that about your mother, you know, she looked after you. You know, that one Sahabi, he came to the Prophet, Sallallahu Alaihi Wasallam. It's written in Ma'arif al-Quran. He came to the Prophet, Sallallahu Alaihi Wasallam. He said, O Nabi of Allah, I don't know what to do. The Nabi of Allah asked him, Sallallahu Alaihi Wasallam, what do you mean you do not know what to do? He said, my father, he takes my money and he gives it to other people. He gives charity with my money.
1: Yeah.
0: And the Prophet said, go call him.
1: Yeah.
0: And on the way back, the father was singing some poetry. You know, this poetry will make you cry.
1: Yallah.
0: You know, he said, you know, it's beautiful poetry where he spoke about how I took care of you when you were young. When you didn't sleep, I didn't sleep. When you were sick, I was sick. Father is saying to himself. And he said, today, when you reach the age which I was hoping for, an age of strength, where you can do something for yourself, you treat me with harshness. No, and he walked to the Prophet, and when he came to the Prophet's gathering, he sat down. The Prophet was weeping, mentioning the narration. The Prophet was weeping, his beard was wet even. And then You know, this man said, "O Nabi of Allah, what's wrong?" He said, "Jibreel alayhi salam came to me and told me what poetry you were singing. This man knew definitely it's the Nabi of Allah, because no one knew what he was saying. He said it to himself. He whispered it to himself. He said, you know, I bear testimony that you are the..." He was already a believer, but he knew with yaqeen and conviction that the Nabi of Allah, Nabi sallallahu alayhi wa sallam, said to him, "Anta, anta, anta, wa ma luka li abik." You and everything that you only told the child belong to your father. Go from here. You know, there are certain occasions where children also, you know, you can't say that about your mother. Even if it's like that, certain things also you just don't say. You know, people don't realize, but sometimes we have to keep things to ourselves, eh? You know, in a hadith, the Prophet sallallahu alaihi wasallam said, someone will say one word, that one word that he will say, you know, he doesn't even pay any attention to it. You know, he doesn't pay any attention to it to say like, hey, you know what, this is like something I should worry about. He like thinks it's so insignificant. It can take him to the depths of the fire of Jahannam. You know, that's what the Prophet sallallahu alaihi wasallam said. And so controlling our tongues is not only just, you know, not swearing, not backbiting. It's about these type of things also. Some things you want to say, rather don't say them. Like, it might be bothering you that your mother is, in your words, too much. Say it first to you, sister. Say it first to you. You can't say that about your mother. Even if some parents are just too much. You know, when I sit with some couples, I tell them that in front of me, they say, "He, she. He said like this, she said like that." Say, you're talking to a stranger, I'm a third party here. Say, "My wife." Or say, "Fatima." Say with adab and respect. Talk to each other with respect. The respect and no lack of understanding is really bad, honestly. So, sister, I get where you're coming from. It's not like I don't understand. You know, some parents can be a bit too much. But don't say it. It's your mother. She gave birth to you. Don't say it. Rather, you know, find a different way of dealing with it. But don't say it. Don't keep saying it, because she hears it from someone else also. And then she's thinking to herself, think of the trauma she experiences. She carried you for 9 months. And then you say that she's too much.
2: Yeah,
0: no, don't say that. You know, make my mother easy for me. And you don't have to take every holiday.
2: Yeah,
0: now you know, take her with also let a good let her also enjoy a little bit. Yeah.
1: There's a listener. Ustad, you touched my heart this morning. There's a listener from Mayfair, says that, "Dad, I really want to ask you for maaf. If you are listening, please do come back home and stay with us. I know he listens to Maulana Arafat's show." Ustad, yo.
0: Yeah, if the father is listening and the child is asking for forgiveness, is it? It's nice that you're making a spectacle of it and asking on the radio. It's good, mashallah. But I'm saying, this is a personal matter. Go to him. Sit at his door and ask for forgiveness. Yeah, I'm sorry. You know, parents and children must forgive each other. Really. They are parents and children. Hey, we all experience it. It's not like we don't know what this is. They don't talk to each other for years. Your own mother, your own father, your own child. Over what? No, man. Allah Ta'ala grant mahabbah and understanding. Go and ask your father for maaf. Go find him. Go to his door. Go sit there. Wait for him. Go and ask him for maaf. He might not forgive you the first time. Maybe the second time. Maybe the 100th time. But keep asking forgiveness. Take him home.
1: Yeah, Ustad. It's so sad. So sad. Ya Allah. How do I respond to my non-Muslim staff who greets me with "Assalamu alaikum"? Anonymous Ustad.
0: Well, you know, non-Muslim staff have learned now in our communities that we greet each other with salam. You know, you could just say salam to them. You don't have to say wa alaikum salam, wa rahmatullahi wa barakatuh. You could just say salam to them. But obviously, you should try and avoid it, you know, as much as possible. Or the correct response to it is if they say assalamu alaikum, you can say wa alaikum. You know, you don't have to respond with the whole salam. Many of them, in the time of the Prophet sallallahu alaihi wasallam, you know, they were not saying assalamu alaikum. They were saying the words but upside down, and it was more like a dua for the Prophet sallallahu alaihi wasallam. Some relations say assalamu alaikum, wal-iyadu billah, ya Allah save us. And so we are taught to say wa alaik. But, you know, sometimes, you know, people in our community, they just learned how to say it because they are saying it all the time. They don't intend any bad with it. Then to say wa alaik is also fine.
1: I've got a sisters in Sydney and in Perth. They're listening to you as well, and they want today's podcast, and they say, "Tell Mufti Saab, there's a lot of cases like that where they throw their parents out here in Sydney and in Australia." Ustad, yeah.
0: Yeah, it's across the board, you know, misunderstandings among people and hatred and animosity. And you know what Shaitan said? من حديث البروفة الله صلى الله عليه وسلم إن الشيطان أيت من أي يعبده المصلون. الشيطان is just lost hope that a believer will identify as a believer. مولانا, you can go anywhere in the world. You can see a believer from far. They might be, you know, to some people irreligious, but they will identify as Muslim. They will never give it up easily. You do get cases of irtidad where people are becoming murtad, but the majority of people that are Muslim, wallahi, they identify as Muslim. They're like, hey, I'm a Muslim. Even if he's reading only Jummah, he's identifying as a Muslim. And, you know, across the world, I don't think it's like an isolated issue. I think across cultures, across everywhere, you know, people identify as Muslims. And, you know, we are one ummah, we are a brotherhood, we are a sisterhood. We should be, you know, living together happily with in harmony. That's the way it's supposed to be.
1: Ya Allah. Ustad, any great giant, inshallah, was, maybe you can tell us about the how they were towards the parents, Ustad.
0: Well, you know, I think, you know, if you look at the life of Muhammad sallallahu alayhi wa sallam, you know, the life is of the Prophet sallallahu alayhi wa sallam is like the most amazing life. Eh? That his mom passed away while he was still an infant, father passed away before he was born. You know, lived a life with other people, treated other people as his own parents. You know, Baraka Umu'ayman, who was, you know, the foster mother of the Prophet sallallahu alayhi wa sallam. In certain relations, he mentioned that when she would walk into the room, he would stand up the Prophet ﷺ, and then he would put a garment, a cloth down, a shawl down on the floor, and make her sit on it. He would honor her. And she was not even his real mother. And he would say to her, he would say to the people, "Hiya ummi ba'da ummi." She is my mother after my mother. And this is how the Prophet ﷺ treated people that took care of him, that were not his biological parents. You can only imagine, you know, what respect a real parent deserves. But then also, you know, if the parent is the way the parent is supposed to be, you will naturally get the du'as, assistance, khidmah of your children. But if you are a horrible parent, then don't expect anything back in return. What you give is what you get. If you give, and this is no blanket rule or no permission for children to mistreat their parents, but if you are a horrible mother, if you are a horrible father, if you are abusive, then that's what you're going to get back. You know, the world is like that. The way you treat others, that's the way you get treated. You treat people like crap, they're going to treat you like crap also. You know, so be a good father, be a good mother. Inshallah, your children will treat you well. And if they don't, and if you've done your best to treat them well, and you're not abusive, and you're not sitting there making their life miserable, then inshallah, you fulfill your responsibility. And don't kill yourself over them. It's okay. You know, things happen in life. Sometimes you just get disobedient kids. And they also attest from Allah Ta'ala. And you get some horrible parents, and they also attest from Allah Ta'ala. So, you know, I think Islamically, maybe for today, the final words would be in the words of the Prophet Sallallahu Alaihi Wasallam. My father said simple advice to us used to be that, you know, the advice of my grandmother Khadija. We should say Ma, you know, but I had a special connection with my grandmother, my daddy. But we never ever call her daddy. That time we didn't even know you must say Dada and Daddy. We used to say Ma and Papa.
1: Allahu Akbar. Sure.
0: My grandmother, you know, Rahimahullah, and my father, Rahimahullah. You know, these were simple words that they said to us. Simple words, but lasting. You know, and he would tell us, you know, that don't worry about your rights. You know, I have rights. What about my rights? Islam doesn't speak about it. Islam says that you must fulfill the rights of others. Your own rights. Don't find any narration to say that you must claim your right. You must ask for your right. In the words of my father, he used to say, my grandmother used to say, "Sluk mekant, sluk." Mark your pants foot. You know, and my grandparents, they spoke Afrikaans predominantly. Mark your pants foot. You know, and,
1: yeah,
0: and
1: make your pants
0: my father, he learned this, you know, which, and taught us also that, hey, just sluk, man. Sluk means like, just swallow it. If people disrespect you, take your rights away from you, it's fine. But don't ever not fulfill the rights of someone. If someone has a right over you, a father has a right over you, fulfill his right. The child has a right over you, fulfill his right. Don't ask for your rights. If they disrespect you, that's between them and Allah Ta'ala. But don't demand. You know, this people used to say this all the time, that respect is earned, not demanded. You know, and this is what it is. Your child has a right over you, fulfill their right. Your mother has the right over you, fulfill her right. Your father has the right over you, but don't ask for your rights. If they don't fulfill your rights, if they treat you bad, shirk.
1: Yeah.
0: Give it to Allah Ta'ala.
1: Yes,
0: but don't
1: yes.
0: curse also. What a beautiful place to reach in life, you know, as character. What a beautiful place to reach where you don't really, you know, stress about whether people are fulfilling your rights or not. So and so, you see, they never. I do this for them, they never do this for me.
1: Yeah.
0: No,
1: yeah.
0: I did it for the pleasure of Allah Ta'ala. If they don't want to do it, they don't have to do it. But to reach that space in life is extremely healthy. It is good for you. You know, to reach a point where you fulfill the rights of others. If others trample upon you, then in the words of my father, which I learned from my grandmother, Slak may kent. Mark your pants through it. And, you know, and just let the people trample
1: it's
0: upon
1: so
0: you.
1: True,
0: you know, my father
1: so
0: used to say to us, be a doormat, man. Let them wipe their feet on you also, no problem. It's okay. But, you know, if you can reach that space, you'll be happy. I'm telling you, like, if someone fulfills your rights, alhamdulillah, if they don't, also no stress, man, no issue. It's okay. I don't, I'm not a anything. I'm not a hazrat. I'm not anyone's sheikh. I'm not anyone's, I mean, like, I there are people that I've taught or people that have passed, you know, through, I've seen them. I've, like, witnessed them from childhood. And if they want to, if they feel like they want to have some relationship with me, alhamdulillah, they don't want to also do issue. I don't have an issue with it. I mean it. Like, I won't go around saying so-and-so, and you get the call from our teachers. So-and-so is so doesn't have any ta'alluq with me, doesn't have any... You know, we don't need anyone. We don't need anything. We only need one. Allah. That's all. Nothing.
1: Ya Allah.
0: Ustaz, one heart, one Allah.
1: Ustaz, someone is asking quickly, calling your parents, can you... For example, my father's name is Ibrahim and my mom's name is Halima. So can you call them like, say, Halima or Ibrahim? Instead of saying Papa, is it this?
0: Well, you know, sometimes it's done in certain homes, like out of joy and happiness. You know, like my father, he would call us by our full name. He would say, Abdullah ibn Rashid Dakrat, come here. You know, he would say,
1: this is
0: the way he called us. And you go to certain homes, you know, and sometimes jokingly you'll get... you know, kids call their parents, Abdullah, come here. It's, you know, in the home, if there's understanding, then it shouldn't be like out of disrespect. But sometimes jokingly, if you say that, I guess it would work. But, you know, obviously it's better that you call your parents by, you know, the name that Allah has given them, Ummi, Abi. You know, there are certain places of respect and those should be maintained. Yeah.
1: Inshallah. Somebody wants, inshallah, maybe tomorrow, Ustad, you might just mention the name who you're speaking about. I said they want you to speak on Hazrat Abu Bakr Siddiq radiallahu ta'ala.
0: Yeah, inshallah. Tomorrow we'll take out, you know, I honestly didn't prepare anything for today.
1: I know.
0: But inshallah, for tomorrow I will prepare something.
1: Inshallah. Fi amanillah.
0: Wa sallallahu wa sallam ala nabiyyina Muhammad wa ala alihi wa sahbihi ajma'in. 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
1: 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And something for you and I, all of us, to take some tips when it comes to our beloved mommies and daddies, our mamas and papas, our beloved parents. So take some time out, take some nasiha, you know. Think of your beloved parents. Don't think now because you're someone and you now you're big in life, now you don't need them. No. Yeah, and if I'm you that you are listening to me this morning, call your beloved mother today and just tell her, Mama, I love you. Call your beloved papa and just say, Dad, I love you. Come on, let's do that. Come. Do it for the pleasure of Allah subhanahu wa ta'ala. My beloved, wonderful listeners of Salatu Salam. I'm going to wait for your response. You're going to tell me what your mom said and dad said. You'll see when you tell them that, they'll give you dua. They'll say, oh, my bachu and this and that. Yeah. But anyway, up next is our Surah Yasin. It's sponsored and brought to you from an anonymous listener from Mefaqin for the Isail Sawab of his beloved marhum parents and all marhumin and Nabi sallallahu alayhi wa sallam. Have a beautiful morning. Have a beautiful afternoon. We will be seeing you guys tomorrow, same time, same place, inshallah, on our program, Sa'atu Salam. For myself and Brother Sadiq, as always, remember, do good, be good. Spread good, think good, feel good, see good. Allahumma ahdina wa ahdibina wa ahdina sa jami'a. Assalamu alaikum wa rahmatullahi wa barakatuh.

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4: The recital of Surah Yasin has been brought to you by an anonymous sponsor of Mahikeng for the Isale Thawab of his late parents, Nabi Sallallahu Alaihi Wasallam, and all marhumin.
6: A'udhu billahi minash shaytanir rajim. Bismillahir Rahmanir Rahim.
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0: The recital of Surah Yasin was brought to you by an anonymous sponsor of Mahekeng for the Asale Thawab of his late parents, Nabi Sallallahu Alaihi Wasallam, and all Marhumin.
1: It's a new beginning. It's a new era. Salam Media. Humanitarian journalism.
2: Imam Shafi'i was born almost certainly in the town of Gaza, in Palestine. So Imam Shafi'i grows up in this rather poor environment, but with this noble lineage. And quite often you find some of the best people in the Islamic world are like that. They're noble, though they recognize that they are called to emulate the nobility of their ancestors, but they're not spoiled by wealth, which is the lot of the majority of people who have been given wealth. So he's in the city of Mecca, and he's an orphan. His mother directs him to the circles of knowledge. By the age of seven, we're told, by Imam al-Bayhaqi, he had memorized the Qur'an. By the age of 10, it seems that he had memorized at least one of the versions of the Muwatta of Imam Malik. And he used to love hadith and would go to the circles of the muhaddithin and memorize hadith just from hearing it. He couldn't afford books or to study in any other way. He just heard and heard and heard until he memorized the hadith. And then when he had to write things, he would write the hadith on pieces of broken pottery or on old pieces of leather or parchment. And it said that because he was poor, he couldn't afford to buy writing materials. So he used to hang around at the diwan of the governor of the city of Mecca, asking for any old pieces of parchment or scrap. He had a strong inclination to speaking really classical, refined Arabic. He went out to the desert and sought out and kept the company of the tribe of Hudayl. Why Hudayl amongst all the hundreds of Arabic tribes? Because they were the ones with the reputation for the purest and the most chaste Arabic. And so he spent time with them, according to some scholars, 10 years in the desert with Hudayl. So according to Ibn Kathir, great Shafi'i historian, he spends 10 years in the desert, and there, as well as perfecting his speech, he learns horse riding and also learns archery, and he becomes famous for rimaya, for archery. So later on in life, he says this: كانت همتي في شيئين. My focus, my love, my preoccupation was on two things: في الرمي وفي العلم, in archery and knowledge. فصرت في الرمي بحيث أصيب من عشرة عشرة. I was so good at archery that I would hit the target 10 times out of 10. فسكت عن العلم. But then he wouldn't talk about his scholarship. It's humble. It's not going to say that he's a great scholar. فقالوا بعض الحاضرين. And one of those who were present said, أنت والله في العلم أكثر منك في الرمي. And he said, by Allah, you are more accurate in your scholarship than you are in archery. So he's a teenager, he's in the city of Mecca. Most of the teaching at the time is happening around the Kaaba in great circles of hadith and fiqh. And he studies in particular under somebody called Muslim bin Khalid al-Zanji, apparently an African scholar, who authorizes him when he's reached the age of 15 to give fatwas. Of course, in Islam, to have an opinion that you give publicly, you have to be authorized to do that. So at the age of 15, Imam al-Shafi'i is being authorized to give fatwa in the shadow of the Kaaba itself. But that wasn't enough. You might think the give fatwa is about as far as it can go, but he wanted more. The governor of Najran, which is the northernmost city in the Yemen, comes to Medina, and he'd heard of a Shafi'i and employs him. So he goes back to Najran, and as a judge, he becomes one of those awkward individuals, and we saw this in the case of Sahnoun last time, refusing to allow flattery, refusing to accept special pleading, and refusing to accept bribes of any kind. So he very soon makes enemies, particularly since the governor, the Abbasid governor of the region, is known as Zalum, is really unjust. And he's always trying to get the judge to bend to his wishes. And not only does Shafi'i refuse to do this, but he actually criticizes him publicly. The governor's outraged and wants to get rid of him. And the way he does this is to invent charges against Imam Shafi'i.
3: So the governor writes to
2: the Khalifa in Baghdad, claiming that Shafi'i is from the Shia. And of course, the fact that he has this Hashimi lineage makes that perhaps a little bit less far-fetched. But still, a governor writing about a relatively unknown person from the Muttalibi Hashimi lineage in a Yemeni city, writing to the Khalifa, that's a dangerous letter. And the governor does write of Shafi'i, يَعْمَلُ بِلِسَانِهِ مَا لَا يَقْدِرُ عَلَيْهِ الْمُقَاتِلُ بِسَيْفِهِ. With his tongue, he achieves that which a warrior couldn't achieve with his sword. This is what they're worried about. They're worried about people preaching in a way that's subversive of the Abbasid political order. So he gets the word that he has to go to Baghdad. He's more or less under arrest with eight other revolutionaries. He's taken off to the city of Baghdad to appear before the Khalifa. One after the other eight are, the historians tell us, executed.

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4: Mischief has appeared on the land and sea because of the reward that the hands of men have earned. That Allah may give them a taste of some of their deeds in order that they may turn back. So the reason that Allah makes our negative actions have negative repercussions is in order for us to return back to Allah.
5: I want every Muslim to reflect on this ayah. Allah is saying fasad, corruption, mischief appeared on land and sea. Corruption everywhere. Corruption on the land, corruption on the sea. Why? Because of the word that the hands of man, the hands of human beings have earned. That Allah may give them a taste of some of their deeds in order that they may turn back from evil. What Allah is saying, that corruption caused by man. And then man will start to suffer. Man will be suffering because of what he did. And this is exactly what is happening. Man is suffering because of his own deeds.

Our commentators say ظهر الفساد, it means النقص في الخيرات في البر والبحر. It means the diminishment of the blessings of the earth. You lose the blessings of the earth. And it means also القحط, which is droughts and famines and all the harms that come with agriculture. The fruits of the land stop giving forth. And it also means that the benefits of the ocean will diminish from the fish and other animals, the hayawanat in the ocean, like the whales. The whales are mammals. And this is because of what we've earned from our sinfulness. The fasad in the ocean, the corruption in the ocean, is that the fish diminish because of the sins of the children of Adam. What's the mischief on the land? First of all, harms that come with agriculture, the fruits of the land, they stop giving forth. And it also means that the benefits of the ocean will diminish from the fish and other animals, the hayawanat in the ocean, like the whales. The whales are mammals. And this is because of what we've earned from our sinfulness. The fasad in the ocean, the corruption in the ocean, is that the fish diminish because of the sins of the children of Adam. What's the mischief on the land? First of all, if we translate it into English, it means rotten.

0: This language, and this is taken from a dictionary, undesirable state of the natural environment being contaminated with harmful substances as consequences of human activities. Bima kasabat aydinnas. This is the result. So even in our language, pollution, which is a dominant problem on the planet today, is recognized as a result of what human beings earn. One of the meanings of it, in many of the Mufassirun mention this, the commentators say that it means that fires will manifest on the land. And people don't realize this, but there are fires all over the world spreading and greater in intensity. They're becoming greater in intensity and they're threatening the great forests of Europe. Nobody talks about this, but you can research this and you will find Russia has a major crisis. Spain has a major crisis. Many fires. We're on the west coast of the United States. We have many, many great fires that they can't put out. They're so difficult to put out. The climate change is also driving up temperatures because as the temperatures rise, there's more incidence of fire. They're projected to burn more land as temperatures continue to rise. This is what is projected increase in annual burn areas, an increase of 650% in some of these areas. Another aspect of this facade in the Bahr is the air itself. In India, they say, estimate every year 500,000 people die from air pollution. 500,000 people. Where's the war on air pollution? You can see all over the world now. We're polluting the earth, polluting this air. These are smog, pictures of smog. People can't even see. In many places now, they have to wear masks. People are getting asthma, getting sick. Mexico City, Tokyo, Beijing. Another aspect of this is soil degradation. Look at the red here, very degraded soil. All over the world, we're seeing the acidity is increasing in the soil. We're losing topsoil. Many places are going to become uninhabitable. We're seeing desertification. These are all realities that are happening. There's degraded soil all over the world. Desertification is literally where a place that once had foliage becomes desert. And you can see the red here is extreme. It's already happened. The other places is where it's happening in the yellow. And then the green, we still have forests, but there was a time when all of North Africa, you see where that white is? All of that is desert. But Ibn Khaldun said that before Bani Hilal got into Africa, a squirrel could go from Egypt all the way to Morocco without touching the ground. There were so many. And he said that Banu Hilal came, they were like locusts that devoured the resources. Allah subhanahu wa ta'ala says, مَا مِن دَابَّةٍ فِي الْأَرْضِ وَلَا طَائِرٍ بِجَنَاحِ يَطِيرُ بِجَنَاحِ إِلَّا أُمَمٌ أَمْثَالُكُمْ. That there's no creature on the earth that walks the earth. There's no bird that flies with its two wings except their communities like unto you. Allah tells us that the animal kingdom have communities like unto us. And then he tells us that he left nothing out of this book. مَا فَرَّطْنَا فِي الْكِتَابِ مِنْ شَيْءٍ. We didn't leave anything out. Even the animals are acknowledged in the Quran. And trust me, going on right now on those Gulf states, people are suffering. Not just the animals. The animals are...
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0: Today, I will narrate to you a series of ahadith and narrations, which at first will seem to be fragmented, disconnected, and having very little in common. But as time progresses today, we will realize that in fact, there is something in common. The very first narration was narrated by Imam al-Bukhari and Muslim on the authority of Abi Hurairah, that the Messenger sallallahu alayhi wa sallam said, بَيْنَمَا رَجُلٌ يَمْشِي بِطَرِيقٍ اشْتَدَّ 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He says, there was a man who was walking on a path and he experienced intense thirst. Then he came across a well of water. He climbed inside, he drank from the well, and then he came back out. And then he came across a dog that was very thirsty. It was hanging out its tongue and licking the earth because of thirst. And then the man, he said to himself, this dog is experiencing the same thirst that I was experiencing moments ago. So what did he do? He went back inside the well and he filled his shoe with water. And then he caught his shoe with his mouth. He climbed back out. He gave water to the dog. The Prophet sallallahu alayhi wa sallam said, فَشَكَرَ اللَّهُ لَهُ فَغَفَرَ لَهُ. Allah Almighty was grateful because of what he did, therefore Allah forgave all of his sins. In another narration that Imam al-Bukhari narrates in his Sahih, the Prophet sallallahu alayhi wa sallam said, فَشَكَرَ اللَّهُ لَهُ فَغَفَرَ لَهُ فَأَدْخَلَهُ الْجَنَّةِ. Allah was grateful to what he did, so Allah forgave his sins, and so Allah allowed him to enter paradise. Shelve this narration in your memory for a moment as we turn our attention to the second. Imam al-Bukhari and Muslim narrate on the authority of Abi Hurairah that the Messenger sallallahu alayhi wa sallam said, بينما كلب يطيف بركية يعني يحوم حول بئر إذ رأته بغي من بغايا بني إسرائيل فنزعت موقها فاستقت له به فغفر الله لها به. There was a dog, he says, alayhi salatu wasalam, that was walking around a well, licking the earth because of thirst. And then a woman, a prostitute woman from the women of Bani Israel, saw the dog in this state. So she took off her shoe and she filled it with water and she gave water to the dog, and Allah Almighty therefore forgave her sins. The sins of a prostitute was forgiven due to the single sip of water that she provided an animal. Keep this narration in mind, brothers and sisters, as we move on to the third. Imam Muslim narrates in his Sahih on the authority of Abi Hurairah that the Messenger sallallahu alayhi wa sallam said, لَقَدْ رَأَيْتُ رَجُلًا يَتَقَلَّبُ فِي الْجَنَّةِ فِي شَجَرَةٍ كَانَتْ فِي ظَهْرِ الطَّرِيقِ قَطَعَهَا عَنْ طَرِيقِ الْمُسْلِمِينَ. He says, I saw a man tossing and turning in paradise, enjoying its delights, because of a tree that was present in the middle of the road, which he cut down for the welfare of the Muslims. So Allah allowed him to enter Jannah. Allahu Akbar. Keep this narration in mind, brothers and sisters, as we move on to the fourth from the five that I will mention. Imam Muslim narrates in his Sahih on the authority of Abi Hurairah that the Messenger sallallahu alayhi wa sallam said, مَرَّ رَجُلٌ بِغُصْنِ شَجَرَةٍ كَانَتْ فِي ظَهْرِ الطَّرِيقِ فَقَالَ وَاللَّهِ لَأُنَحْيَنَّ هَذِهِ عَنْ طَرِيقِ الْمُسْلِمِينَ لَا تُؤْذِيهِمْ فَأُدْخِلَ الْجَنَّةِ. He says, there was a man who was walking in a road and he came across a branch from a tree that was in the middle of the road. He says, Wallahi, I am going to move this branch from the tree, from the middle of the road, so that it does not harm the Muslims. The Prophet ﷺ said, so Allah allowed him to enter paradise because of that good deed. Keep this narration in mind, and we move on to the fifth and last of these narrations. This was mentioned by Ibn Hisham in his Sirah, speaking about the episode, the nightmare of the day of Uhud, a day that happened to be one of the most traumatizing days upon the life of the Messenger Muhammad sallallahu alayhi wa sallam and his Sahaba, when he was cut and bruised all over and his face was hemorrhaging with blood, his head and shoulder were wounded, his teeth were broken alayhi salatu wa sallam, and 70 of his Sahaba were slain. And news in fact spread on the battlefield that the Messenger of Allah sallallahu alayhi wa sallam had in fact been killed. Shortly before the pagans finally left back to Mecca, the Sahaba, a group of companions, were on a nearby cliff, and the Messenger ﷺ wanted to climb a rock, but he was unable to due to the sheer fatigue and exhaustion that his body was exposed to on that day. Talha ibn Ubaidillah, having seen the inability of our Messenger ﷺ to climb, he fell on all fours, allowing the Prophet ﷺ to use his back as a platform to climb the rock above him. As soon as he did this, the Messenger sallallahu alayhi wa sallam said, "Awjaba Talha." Talha has made paradise incumbent for himself. Paradise is now for Talha. These are five different narrations pertaining to five different people that occurred in five different places that happened during five different times. And at first, there seems to be very little that they have in common for these reasons. However, as you have all perhaps spotted, there is in fact an unmissable underlying theme that they all share. Namely, that the paths to Jannah are not always the obvious ones. Never in the life of Talha ibn Ubaidillah did he imagine that merely going on all fours will be the means of the happiest day in his life when Allah will allow him to enter Jannah, but it was. Never for one moment in the life of that prostitute did she imagine that merely giving water to a thirsty dog would mean that her sins would be forgiven. But the Prophet ﷺ said that it was. Never for one moment did that man who moved the branch from the tree, from the path of the people, ever imagine that this would become the happiest day in his life, the turning point in his life when Allah will give him access to Jannah. None of them would have imagined this. What am I getting at? Many, many times in the life of a Muslim, a place in Jannah may finally be reserved for him or her due to the smallest of actions in our eyes. This is when Allah Ta'ala sees sincerity within a person and a genuine craving for the home of the hereafter. Thus Allah allows an opportunity to present itself to him. An opportunity that he pounces on wholeheartedly, sincerely, and with sidq, truthfulness when dealing with Allah. And then the days and the months and the years pass, and he forgets completely about that small good deed that he had one day put forward. But little had he noticed that that small good deed was in fact his moment that marked the turning point in his life, where his sins would finally be dropped and access to Jannah will finally be given to him. Last week, brothers and sisters, the Khatib, the guest speaker here on this pulpit, Jazahullahu Khairan, reminded us of a very heart-softening narration where the Messenger sallallahu alayhi wa sallam told us about a man who will present to Allah Almighty 99 huge scrolls of sins as far as your eye can see. Asrafa ala nafsihi, he had transgressed so much. And then these sins will be placed on one side of the scale, and he will be sure now that his place is Jahannam. But then Allah Almighty will bring out a small card. This was a good deed that he put forward. And on the card it said, La ilaha illallah. And that card will be placed on the other side of the scale, and the man will say, Ya Rabbi, what will this one good deed benefit me? It is finished. Allah says to him, Innaka lan tuzlam. You will not be oppressed. You will not be wronged. By the qadr of Allah, that small card is placed on one side of the scale and it comes crashing down, and all of those sins are catapulted in the air, and Allah therefore allows him to enter Jannah. The Messenger sallallahu alayhi wasallam says, nothing is heavier than the name of Allah. This was the narration we heard last week. But I ask a question, is this the entire picture? Or is there something missing? How come a single statement wiped away all of his sins? Whilst we know that there will be many Muslims who say La ilaha illallah and they will still enter the hellfire. Why was he treated differently? This is what we want to get to. Imam Ibn Taymiyyah, he solves the riddle in his book Minhaj Sunnah Nabawiyyah. And he says, فَهَذِهِ حَالُ مَنْ قَالَهَا بِإِخْلَاصٍ وَصِدْقٍ هَذِهِ حَالُ مَنْ قَالَهَا بِإِخْلَاصٍ وَصِدْقٍ كَمَا قَالَهَا هَذَا الشَّخْصُ وَإِلَّا فَأَهْلُ الْكَبَائِرِ الَّذِينَ دَخَلُوا النَّارَ كُلُّهُمْ يَقُولُونَ لَا إِلَهَ إِلَّا اللَّهِ وَلَمْ يَتَرَجَّحْ قَوْلُهُمْ عَلَى سَيِّئَاتِهِمْ كَمَا تَرَجَّحَ قَوْلُ صَاحِبِ الْبِطَاقَةِ. He gives us the secret and he says, explaining why this man's statement of La ilaha illallah forgave all of his sins, whilst many other people who say La ilaha illallah will still enter the hellfire for some time. He gives us the answer and he says, because this was a person who said La ilaha illallah with sincerity and with sidq, with truthfulness. He says, because we know that people will meet Allah Yawm Al-Qiyamah with major sins, Muslims, and they will still be entered into the hellfire despite the statement of La ilaha illallah. And it will not be heavier than their sins. Why? He says, that was a man who said it with sidq, with truthfulness. Allah. And this was the exact same thing that Ibn Taymiyyah said about the woman, the prostitute who gave water to the dog. He says, in the same reference, Minhaj Sunnat Nabawiyyah, فَهَذِهِ سَقَتْ كَلْبًا بِإِيمَانٍ خَالِصٍ كَانَ فِي قَلْبِهَا فَغُفِرَ لَهَا بِهِ وَإِلَّا فَلَيْسَ كُلُّ بَغِيٍّ سَقَتْ كَلْبًا يُغْفَرْ لَهَا. He says, this was a woman who gave water to a thirsty dog with tremendous and pure iman that was in her heart when she did that good deed. He says, because we know that not every prostitute who gives water to a...
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1: 3 minutes after 8 o'clock, assalamu alaikum, welcome to the program. This is News and Views on Salam Media. It's a Monday morning, the end of the month, 28th of September, 2026. And I guess in about 2-3 months' time, I will be reminding you that it's the end of the year. My word, where does all the time go to? Time certainly does fly. Okay, welcome to the program. We do hope you're going to become a part of the conversation. And let's give you a rundown of what is going to be unpacked on the show this morning, and then we will start with our first interview. We will be looking at World News Day with renowned journalist Adil Bradlow. Also on the show, we'll be talking with Carl Niehaus from the EFF. He's in fact the EFF Member of Parliament, and we are going to be looking at the issue around new rifles for the SANDF. Maulana Abdul Wahab Wuki is the CEO of NIHT, and that, of course, is the National Halal Trust. And we're going to be looking at the Global Halal Summit, which ended last week. Mohamed Khair Umar will be talking to us about the issues playing out in the Horn of Africa, particularly in Ethiopia. He is an analyst for that region of Africa. But first up, we're going to be talking with Pikkie Greef. He is the National Secretary of the South African National Defence Force Union. And we're going to be looking at that horrific shooting near Carletonville overnight. And we understand that up to now, 18 people have been declared dead and another 18 have been injured. And I guess this is, of course, a developing story. So we're going to be hearing, sad to say, probably more fatalities. But let's go for a station ID, and then we'll get talking with Pikkie Greef.
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1: 6 after 8 o'clock, and we talk now with Pikkie Greef. He is the National Secretary of SANDU, and we're going to be looking at that horrific story near Carletonville, a mass shooting at a tavern in Wedela, I think that's how it's pronounced, which has left 18 people dead and many more injured. We also understand two cars were set alight. Pikkie Greef, a very good morning to you. Welcome to the program. Horrific turn of events, is it not? Okay, it looks like Pikkie cannot hear me. Pikkie, can you hear me? Good morning. Welcome. Nope. Pikkie is on screen, but he certainly is not responding to me, which means he's not hearing me. Let's check with our technical producer if we can reconnect with Pikkie whilst, in the meanwhile, we'll take either ad breaks or we will take a listen to a couple of promos. So while he's sorting that out, let me also tell you about World News Day. And that is very exciting for us in media, simply because we do know that journalism matters in the age of misinformation. With AI and with every second person or every person being very, very active, possibly overactive on social media platforms, and every second person thinking that they can break the news, that they have a journalism within themselves waiting to break out. We get lots of news on our different platforms. In fact, we get too much news, and it's kind of overkill. And the sad reality is that a lot of the news is not verified, and a lot of it is fake news. People don't verify the news. They don't fact check, resulting in a lot of situations of, I guess, panic, hysteria, and then a fake and false news doing the rounds within our communities and society at large. Let's check in with my technical producer and see whether we do have Pikki Greef online, whether the line is stable, whether he is able to hear us so that we can go ahead and talk about the mass shooting at a tavern in Wedila near Carletonville. But let's take a quick and a short break.
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2: So we didn't go in with expectations, but we didn't what really happened to us there. Julie on the 8th of September left from Mecca going Jordan and going straight to Palestine. We got off the train and got Jordan. We left our agent and we left for the border on the 8th of September. Time that we were on the LNB border, the shootout, the Jordanian ordinary opened fire at the LNB. Once they closed the border, they said in closing the border. So we made mercy and we said, look, our intention was to come. So Julia, I have to tell you this about the Israelis. They have total control. They close things when they want to. They might say the border until 6, but if they feel that they want, Bismillah, they close it.
1: That was the Lava Kidabika, director, playwright, novelist, talk show host, and community activist.
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3: I want to mention a specific thing, and this struck me as quite remarkable. When my first trip that I took to Palestine, it was 2012, and I learned there that in 1950, the Israeli authorities introduced what they called the absentee property law. And literally, this was the law that was designed to take over property and land from Palestinians who had fled the Nakba in 48. Internally displaced Palestinians inside of the state of Israel. This law is still in place. And the quite remarkable thing about this law is that for the purposes of property, the Palestinian refugees and internally displaced persons were considered absent for the purposes of property, so that the state could take over their homes and their land.
4: With the Isaac Senior Gender Justice and International Law Fellow.
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5: Well, the answer is there's more to come, because you said they've run out of the money that it takes for them to do the wrong thing instead of taking care of their queen. It's quite disappointing, but at the same time, they have gone for the easiest solution, which was using more than they were allowed, and now they can access the money that was not budgeted. Now they're going to treasure the arm and go and break the law, more money available for them to burn. That's what they are saying. They say, allow us to burn more than we were. What you need at ESCOM, you need to say, as much as all of these things were sold to that are now unsustainable, get somebody that the contract that has got the president and his family, then they open all load shedding. That is why Rishon Quick volunteered to leave, because he could go in there and shield all the officials and the private sector that wrong contract. You need somebody to go in and terminate all these illegal contracts, structure there, take the money from us for electricity, prioritize the Eskom coal power station. There is a solution, but it's not a solution that requires someone who's on the culprit.
1: Sakele Madela.
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1: It's exactly a quarter past eight. This is News and Views on Salam Media, and hopefully we're able to hear Pikki Greef now. He is the National Secretary of the South African National Defence Union, and we are looking at the story, the headline story in South Africa, and that is, of course, South Africa's mass killing crisis. Good morning to you, Pikki Greef, and welcome to Salam Media. Lovely to have you here.
11: Good morning. Thanks for having me.
1: Ah, okay, good. You can hear me. So let's look at this horrific mass killing near Carletonville. And as we hear today, the toll has gone up. Initially, it was 17 people who were declared dead. It is now sitting at 18 people, and that many more people injured in this killing. What do you believe is happening? What is, you know, there are so many theories about what has gone wrong or what could possibly have gone wrong in that part of Gauteng. There's also talk around perhaps illegal miners that are probably responsible. We're not sure. Not too many facts have been released to the general public. What is your sense of what happened, why it happened, and are we going to be able to break open the case?
11: I'm no crime or law enforcement expert, but from the bit that we do know, it's quite simply, I think one should be very careful of speculating about who's responsible unless proper investigation work has been done and suspects have been identified. It's easy to scapegoat a group of people like illegal miners or so, which is not necessarily to say that they are the perpetrators. So I think one must also be very careful of scapegoating and identifying easy targets. The broader issue is, however, one would obviously ask if this intervention has taken place whereby the Defence Force has been deployed to assist the police in combating crime specifically, and how things like this happen, one has to ask questions about the efficacy of the deployment plan itself. But I think the obvious answer to that is also that what 140,000 strong police force couldn't fix over the past decade is not going to be solved by 2,000 soldiers working to their assistance.
1: Okay, according to the reports that we have here, I'd just like to share this with you, and I do take note of the comment you made as to not speculating, because that can then also spiral out of control and innocent people could then get hurt and killed, because there must be absolute outrage in that part of Carletonville this morning. We understand that investigators are looking into several possible leads, including whether the attack could be linked to robbery or disputes connected to illegal mining in the area. Thus, the comment I had made earlier on. Police have urged anyone with information about the suspects or their vehicles to come forward. And we also understand that a massive manhunt is underway. But you made some very, very salient points there. The fact that our police force in many instances aren't able to resolve issues, and then we bring in the SANDF. How do you believe, so if you want to first respond to the question that I put to you now, and then let's look at the role of the SANDF.
11: Yeah, I'm sorry, I'm not sure I get the question completely.
1: Okay, the suggestion is that the killings could be related to illegal mining. And earlier on, I had made mention, which you rightly suggested, that we should be very careful of, you know, the conclusions we jump to, because that too could create further problems in the region. But it seems here, according to this official report, that that's one of the suspicions, that it could be illegal mining.
11: I think the big thing with Carletonville is, you know, what we've seen through the Defence Force deployments and anecdotal information that we received as a union, yes, illegal mining specifically is a big problem in Carletonville and the related crime. So that's probably why the official report, you know, links it, or possibly links it to illegal mining activities, turf wars, because that's the kind of thing that's been going on. But I think we should also not... If we accept for a moment, hypothetically, that it is connected to illegal mining, then we must understand what kind of operation or mission the Defence Force and the police, actually the police in Maine, are facing with this illegal mining. It's incredibly complex situation to deal with, because these people are on the move all the time in underground tunnels and the likes, and they've got hideouts. They are very well equipped in terms of technology, warning each other about movement of police and law enforcement and that kind of thing. So it's really a complex issue. It's not just a question of going into mines and rounding up people and arresting them. It's a much, much bigger and more complex network to deal with. So I'm not surprised that official sources would suspect that some of those activities are involved in what's going on. I think the broader issue is, however, and the point I think we must really, really understand, is the Defence Force's role here is not to enforce the law. The Defence Force's role is to assist the police in enforcing the law. The police decides where they go on an operation. They decide what gets investigated and so on. So really the Defence Force is under control of the police and is only there to assist them to keep the Defence Force, the police members safe. So in the end, it boils down to 100% the police who is responsible for these operations, for curbing illegal mining and for getting the right crime intelligence at the right time to strike at the correct targets.
1: Are you concerned, as National Secretary of SANDU, that the Defence Force is being called in to support the police in this instance? I mean, you have indicated that they are there to protect the police as well, to offer some form of protection. But who protects them then? I mean, their lives are also at risk.
11: Yeah, well, you know, they're soldiers. Their job is literally to place their lives at risk. Sure. In service of this country. And I think that also it gives a bit of a perspective for the public on what it is about being a soldier. You know, the fact that they protect police and there's no one to protect them, and make no mistake, they don't expect anybody to protect them. They're quite apt at doing that themselves. I just think the big thing here is that they cannot, the mere fact that the Defence Force is deployed will not in itself solve the problem of crime that we are facing. And it will not in itself solve the issue of illegal mining or crime in general, gangsterism on the Cape Flats and that kind of thing. It's not going to be solved by simply deploying the military. Unfortunately, to go back to your question, are we concerned about them being deployed? No, we're not. What we are concerned about as a union is that in a democracy, we are using the military to deploy in the streets to do what is essentially a police function. That should never be normalized. But then, of course, South Africa's crime rate is not normal. But we have to add, and this, with all due respect to the police, it's not to knock the police services, but if the police services was functioning the way it should, we wouldn't have something like the Matlanga Commission. We wouldn't have crime rates at this level, and we wouldn't need to call in the SADF to deploy on the streets of a democratic state.
1: Yeah, that's the sad reality of South Africa. And any further thoughts regarding the killings, regarding progress and areas of investigation that the police should be looking at? Or is it just a wait and see attitude for now?
11: I think, one should also give the police enough credit for their investigating capabilities. I think they're going to do a good job of investigating this. Surely the community, our hearts goes out to the community, and I'm sure that the police will pull out all their best stops to try and find whoever's responsible for that. And let's all stick with our soldiers and our police members.
1: Absolutely. Becky, do you have any concerns that because of these 18 killings and other issues of crime that was perpetrated against this community, do you believe that it's, hopefully not, but the start of an escalation of violence in that area? And do you think there would be a ripple effect in other areas throughout Gauteng, along the Gold Reef, from Carltonville going right up to the Far East?
11: One would hope not so, but the communities are getting really desperate, and which is quite understandable. I think to a certain extent what the past, or this deployment of past few months have shown, is that in some instances, many instances, especially when things like what happened with this mass killing, where that occurs, the community starts losing trust in law enforcement capabilities. And that always has the danger of spiraling. I think, as a union, we'd like to appeal for calm. And let's hope that something like that doesn't happen, because then it's going to take more law enforcement and possibly more military for a situation that is already very difficult to deal with.
1: Becky Greef, National Secretary for SANDU, thank you indeed for your thoughts on this matter. And yes, you are right. Let's hope and pray that this is investigated thoroughly, perpetrators are brought to book, and we don't have a spiral of escalation, not only on the West Rand, or rather Carltonville area, Western Province, but throughout Gauteng. Thank you indeed for your time and your thoughts on this matter.

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1: Genocide is not a legal abstraction. Genocide is a mother searching for her child in rubble. Genocide is a doctor operating without anesthesia. Genocide is a child writing their name on their arm so their body can be identified if they are killed. This is what the world has been asked to witness. Now, we are asked to respond. South Africa. That response begins with our feet. Join the 2026 Walk for Freedom. Sunday, 4th of October 2026. Rose Park, Lanasia, 8 a.m. Bring your family. 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Walk for the children. One step against genocide. One step against indifference. If you are silent, you are complicit. Walk for Palestine. Walk for freedom. 4th of October, 2026. Rose Park, Lanasia. Be there. 4th of October, 2026. Rose Park, Lanasia, 8 a.m. Bring your family. 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Stand with the struggle veterans. Walk for the children. One step against genocide. One step against indifference. If you are silent, you are complicit. Walk for Palestine. Walk for freedom. 4th of October, 2026. Rose Park, Lanasia. Be there.

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6: It is exactly 8:31 a.m. This is News and Views on Salam Media. And of course, we are now going to be crossing over to the Horn of Africa. We're going to be talking with the analyst, Mohamed Akhair Umar. And we are going to be looking at the current situation in the Horn, the formation of the Ethiopian People's Forces Alliance for Survival, a coalition of seven armed movements seeking to remove Prime Minister Abiy Ahmed's government. So what on earth is happening? Are they going to succeed? Are they representing the majority of the people of Ethiopia? And we also know that there are disagreements over Ethiopia's federal structure, regional boundaries, and the distribution of political power. Let's try and unpack all of that with Horn of Africa analyst, Brother Mohamed Akhair Umar. Assalamu alaikum to you. Welcome to the program.
7: Alaikum salam. Thank you for the invitation.
6: Absolutely wonderful to have you here. Can you respond to my opening comments regarding the situation unfolding regarding Ethiopia?
7: This coalition of seven rebel movements that was announced in 20 September was not a surprise. I mean, it has been in the making for quite some time. Since last year, discussions have been taking place between those rebel groups and with representatives from Eritrea and Sudan who want to unseat government in Ethiopia. And after

0: several rounds of discussions, etc., they announced it. So it was, the announcement was not a surprise, it was expected. Civil war has been raging on in Ethiopia, in Oromia, since the south of Ethiopia, in Oromia region, since Abiy took power in 2018. It has been going on in the Amhara region since 2023. And since the Pretoria Agreement in 2022, which halted the war, the Tigrayan War of 2020 to 2022, there has been a peace agreement, but it has not been fully implemented. And the Tigrayan region was under siege from the federal government. And then a faction of the TPLF divided into two, the leadership divided, and a faction of that TPLF took over Tigray by force last year. And since then, the tensions have been increasing between the TPLF and the federal government. So now they have formed a coalition. They are from Oromia, the Oromo Liberation Front, and the Amhara Fanno, who have been fighting the government since 2023. And the TPLF, some of them are bitter enemies. They have been enemies. For example, the Amhara Fanno fought alongside Ethiopia and Eritrea against the Tigrayans in 2020-2022. And then we have an Afar United Front, National United Front, and there is one from Beni Shangul, and there is one from the Liberation Front in Ogaden. And so these forces have come together, but they have a lot of differences among them, and it will be, we have to see how this will be able to unsettle the government. It is a threat to the government at the present, and the fighting has started since 23rd of September. And at Virus Friends on the Afar Front, on the southern Amhara region front, and the Oromos particularly remain a bit divided about this alliance and coalition, despite the Oromo Liberation Army is part of this coalition. And this is also not something new. I mean, Ethiopia has been undergoing, Ethiopia itself is an empire in the making since a couple of centuries ago. Sure. Several nationalities and nations have been subjugated by the central Ethiopian governments. So every time a faction takes over Ethiopia, denies peaceful struggle to the others, and it is like the winner takes it all. And so the others start a new round. So Ethiopia has been in these rounds of violence. So the only constant has been the violence.
1: Okay, so we do know that this coalition is facing very serious divisions. The most significant is the dispute between, as you've mentioned, the Tigrayan and the Amhara forces, and this is particularly over Western Tigray, which both sides are claiming, in fact. The argument here is that neither side will easily compromise. Abandoning the claim could alienate their supporters. So if, you know, the Amharas decide that they're going to let it go, they're not going to have support from the people that follow them, obviously. Then there is the disagreements over Ethiopia's federal structure, and that is pretty serious. Regional boundaries and distribution of political power. And then, of course, there's also the fact which you've touched on, is that the different groups don't necessarily represent all the people or political factions within the regions that they claim to speak for.
0: Yes, that is true. Like in Tigray, the TPLF has divided into two. So one faction is siding with the Ethiopian government. They call themselves, for example, they have an army wing called, they call themselves Tigrayan Peace Forces, and align with the government of Ethiopia. And one of the prominent members of these two prominent members are Getachew Reda, who was a spokesperson for the TPLF during the war in Tigray. And now he's an advisor to Abiy Ahmed. And then there is a general called Tzatkan, General Tzatkan, is also on the side of the Ethiopia. In the Fano themselves have undergone so many rounds of talks between them, because they come from different regions. For example, their former regions called Begemider, part of Zamhara were in Begemider, part were in Gojam, part in Shawa. So they come from different regions. So they have also this regional connotation. And but now the important part is that they just want to topple this government. But what happens after? And the issue you mentioned about the Tigrayans call it Western Tigray, the Amharas call it Walkait Tsagede, and they think that the TPLF, when it was in power, it took it over by force. So the constituents, there are about close to 500,000 to 1,000,000 people who are being displaced from this area into Tigray after the fighting in 2020-2022. And so this will not accept, because they have to return to these places, and they claim that it is its own. And so the constituents in Tigray will not accept if this is abandoned to the Amhara. The same with the Amhara. The Amharas also regard it as their own, actually the core of the Amhara region. So there is this dispute, and they are just what you call postponing the real struggle that will come later. So that's one part. And also in 2021, they formed these different groups, formed an alliance called the Federal and Confederalist Forces. And still some of them were still in this alliance, like, for example, the Oromo Liberation Army, the TPLF. And the TPLF and the Oromo Liberation Army were close to Addis. They were more marching to Addis, so they formed a hasty coalition. So there was this a far front with them, and also one from Benishangul and one from the Somali area. And this coalition didn't go as predicted. And then because they were exposed to drones. I think drones played a very important role in that war. So the TPLF had to go back to Tigray. And then this Pretoria Agreement came. When this Pretoria Agreement came, the TPLF abandoned these other groups, and it made a deal with Ethiopia. So there are serious differences among these groups.
1: Okay, I just have one or two more questions for you. An important one is that Ethiopia is accusing Eritrea of supporting armed groups, while Eritrea denies the allegations. And of course, greater Eritrean involvement could further regionalize the conflict. How do you see this?
0: There is no doubt that there is Eritrean involvement in this war, supporting the FANO and the TPLF. I mean, Eritrea fought against the TPLF in this 2020-2022 Tigrayan war, and committed serious atrocities, accused of committing atrocities in Tigray. And now they are siding with the TPLF because they disagreed with Abiy. Actually, the president of Eritrea then said when the Pretoria Agreement was signed, he felt he was abandoned by Abiy. And so a proxy war by Eritrea against Ethiopia has been going on for quite a couple of years now, since 2023. And there are all ample evidence that Eritrea is supporting these groups, and they couldn't have done anything without its support. Now Tigray, in 2022, it was surrounded by Eritrea in the north, Ethiopia in the south. But this time, the border between Eritrea and Tigray is open, so all sources, logistical support, etc., all comes through Eritrea. So Eritrea is fully involved, although it denies these claims. And then the relationship between the Ethiopian government and Eritrea also deteriorated when Abiy, in October 2023, he made claims on Eritrea, wanted to take Assab, a port in Eritrea. So this has complicated the issues, but definitely Eritrea is involved in this.
1: Okay, let's wrap up then. And as an analyst in the Horn of Africa, what do you believe would be the most, I should imagine there's several possible outcomes, but what do you believe would, be the most favorable for the people on the ground and for the RB government as well?
0: Well, the most favorable government would be that they all try to resolve their problems with dialogue. I mean, Abiy has really closed the political space for the other groups. For example, they conducted this big, what they call it, national dialogue, but the armed groups were not involved. So Abiy has opened the political space. He has been unwilling to open that political space. So if he opens that political space with mediation, etc., that is the best solution for the people. The people are tired of war. For example, people in Tigray this time are not all allied with the TPLF. They don't want war. But there are different scenarios that could come out, and what I would see is a prolonged conflict rather than these armed groups ousting the Abiy regime.
1: And that, of course, means mass displacement of people, hunger, their lives just coming to a standstill. But we will talk with you again sometime in the future. Shukran very much for talking with us. Mohammed Khair Omar, Horn of Africa analyst. Duas for one and all, and assalamu alaikum.
0: Thank you very much for inviting me.
1: 8:45 exactly, a reminder that the second hour of News and Views is brought to you by Africa Muslims Agencies. And I also want to remind you that in the second hour of News and Views, we will take a listen to the Fired Up series with Hafiz Imran Chunara. He is also the CEO of Africa Muslims Agencies. And let's see if we've got a topic from Imran Chunara, the excellence mentor, personal excellence mentor and CEO of Africa Muslims Agencies. And he says most people are too comfortable for success. It is 8:46. Let's go for a break and when we come back, we will continue our interviews right here on News and Views.
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5: Bismillah ar-Rahman ar-Rahim. Assalamu alaikum and welcome back. It is exactly 8.50 a.m. We're moving along with our interviews. And we're now going to be talking about the Global Halal Summit 2026, which opened on the 22nd of September in Malaysia. We will be talking with our guest, and that is you, Maulana Abdul Wahab Wuke. And I presume you attended the summit. So you're going to be giving us feedback regarding this halal summit or conference, and it does happen on an annual basis, does it not? So welcome to the program, and share with us all the exciting developments regarding the global halal industry.
6: Assalamu alaikum to you and your listeners, and jazakallah for affording me the opportunity to be on your show today. Indeed, the summit is an annual event, and the theme that they had in place this year was, you know, based on Sharia and integrity, guiding the global halal ecosystem. And the focus was on issues that really, you know, would affect us as halal certifying bodies directly, and the implications as far as Islamic law is concerned.
5: The CEO of the NIHD here in South Africa, and I have no doubt in my mind that this is not the first summit you're attending. How do we as a country compare globally regarding our issues around halal? Are we kind of way ahead of the pack, or is there still a lot of catching up for us to do?
6: The CBs are the certifying, halal certifying bodies in South Africa. Alhamdulillah, you know, I wouldn't say way ahead of the pack, but we in certain areas, definitely, you know, there are many things that can be learned from the halal certifying bodies in South Africa. And this is the sentiment that was expressed to me by some of the other halal certifying bodies when they hear about how we go about doing certification in this country. It's important to note that in other countries, most of the halal certifying bodies are businesses and not really responsible to the community as we are here in South Africa. So that is a distinguishing factor. And that being said, halal certification has been done in South Africa for almost 40 to 50 years in certain instances. And in the 1940s in the Western Cape, the Muslim Judicial Council began halal certification. And obviously in the Gauteng region, or what is known as Gauteng today, the Wits Muslim Butchers Association began in 1971. So it's almost 50, 55 years that halal certification is taking place in this country, as opposed to others where it's only over the past 10 or maybe 15 years.
5: Okay, so you talk about halal certification bodies running as businesses in other parts of the world. What's the difference then? What are the key differences? And does it mean that we ought to be doing things differently? When you talk about businesses, we do know that the certification bodies in South Africa obviously may not be running as on pure business principles, but they do employ a large amount of people, and they are creating employment. So what would the key difference be then?
6: Okay, so I think the model on which the South African halal certification system is based is a local consumer base. In other words, a consumer locally that would consume the products which we are all certifying as halal. That being said, in the other countries, there's no real interaction between the halal certifying body and the Muslim population locally within the country or the city. And I say this of, you know, countries where there are Muslim minority populations. So the halal certification there is essentially done mainly for the export purposes. Whereas in South Africa, it's for our local community, and you know, the you'd have a lot of the franchise stores, etc., that are certified as halal. Mm-hmm. So far, you'll find in between overseas, you'll find there are definitely some of the bodies that may have that interaction with their local Muslim community. It's, you know, so. But you know, it's really few and far between.
5: That almost sounds like the communities abroad are being left to their own devices. So it's really up to them to put in all the hard work to go out and find halal products for consuming purposes, obviously. Would I be correct in thinking that? And how astute are they in that matter? And once you've responded to that, I want to go back to the summit and focus a little more on their theme, which is Sharia and integrity. So if you could just kind of explain to us about how people in other countries, then ensure that the foods that they're consuming is in fact halal?
6: Okay, so I wouldn't say that they are left to their own devices. There's quite a big consciousness regarding halal and halal food in especially the European countries and obviously North America. And as far as that is concerned, you would find smaller halal certification bodies, which may not be, you know, in the export space or in the export market and would not be having all the intense systems in place as the halal certification bodies that are doing export. So they are catered for to a certain extent, alhamdulillah.
5: Shukr for that clarification. So let's go back to the summit, and I see some beautiful visuals being put up by my producer of the venues and the people. Earlier on, I think people were sitting down to a meal, but it does look like a very, very tightly managed, controlled, and very well organized event. The theme for this year is, of course, Sharia in integrity. What were the type of discussions around that, and what do we as South Africans take away from that title?
6: So, in terms of the presentations that were done, there were, you know, some really eye-catching ones. One, you know, in terms of what is taking place in the different countries. Like, for instance, cultured meat is now available in Singapore. And, the processes that it undergoes to reach the stage of having halal certification. So these are some of the, you know, that's just one of the presentations that was done by a brother from the Majlis ul-Ulama of Singapore. And, their perspective on the certification and how the actual process takes place. That being, you know, a where maybe 5 or 10 years ago, a burger that was made from cultured meat would cost a few $100,000. Sure. And today the price in Singapore is negligible. So, you know, it's about the production of protein for the masses, and or rather the alternate production, and how, you know, we should look at this from a Sharia perspective and obviously maintaining halal integrity. There were quite a number of other.
5: And can I just come in here, please, Maulana? This does, obviously, people probably in South Africa will kind of almost, you know, shirk at that issue around cultured meat. But the reality is, going forward, we maybe in the next 20, 30, or definitely in the 2050s, there's going to be a massive food shortage all around the world. And our dependence is going to be on lab-grown food, lab-grown meat, etc. Because if we don't, the world's going to go hungry. Is that some of the discussions that came up?
6: Yeah. That's definitely the case, and obviously there is also a focus on alternate proteins, and we've already begun our investigation, and we do talk to professionals about the issue, and this is something that is being done on a global level and a global scale, because the issue of food security and ensuring that there is sufficient food available for the population is an important factor at the government level, where they do look at these issues, and obviously there are highly qualified scholars and professionals that are engaging to ensure that that the Sharia criteria are basically met as well. It's something new, but something that, you know, the scholars in places like Malaysia, Indonesia, the Middle East are all taking note of and looking at.
5: Interesting times ahead, won't you say? But then there's also the issue around trust and accountability within the halal industry. How did those type of presentations and discussions go forth?
6: So, interestingly enough, regarding the issue of accountability and trust, we, you know, the organizers of the Global Halal Summit are a subdivision in the Prime Minister's office and a religious entity called JAQIM, which I'm sure you've heard about.
5: Absolutely,
6: as well.
5: Yep.
6: So they regulate, you know, the religious affairs of the country, and you know, halal is under that division as well. The level of which halal certification bodies now have to operate is basically, you know, it's not just registering as a halal certification body, but you have to have accreditation in place from places like Malaysia to export to that particular country, and that would be under JAQIM. And another example would be the BPJPH, which is another government entity in Indonesia. These particular bodies work according to certain criteria, which is of a global and an ISO standard level. And they implement their standards, which the NIHT and other halal certification bodies across the globe need to adhere to and comply by. So it's not merely, you know, it creates an atmosphere and you know, where there is accountability in terms of whatever is taking place within the certification body. And these government entities would audit organizations that are accredited by them to ensure that, you know, impartiality in certification and full accountability as well.
5: I'm going to kind of go slightly off topic here, but there's something that's been concerning me for a very, very long time here in South Africa, and that is, alhamdulillah, and we make shukr and long may our certification, halal certification bodies grow from strength to strength, because one can go anywhere in South Africa, and if something is certified halal, you very comfortably will consume those products, knowing that the job has been done and it has been well done. But in terms of home industries, these, you know, with unemployment being absolutely unimaginable in our country, a lot of women stay at home. Women are entering or trying to make a living by, you know, cooking foods and making different eatables and then selling it within their neighborhoods. Why are those little home industries who are already battling to make ends meet having to certify their products? Because that adds to their cost and maybe just not affordable for them. But the fact that they are Muslim and they are sourcing their products from halal certified suppliers, should that not be enough?
6: Okay, so that is actually based on demand. So you would find in certain occasions that the home industry, the lady may be supplying a corporate business, and that corporate business would be obviously purchasing the meals for some of their Muslim staff, and for their you know, for want of a better word, to put their minds at ease, they would require halal certification. And we do cater for home industries, and the fee is absolutely negligible in terms of what is being charged.
5: Oh, alhamdulillah,
6: so
5: for that.
6: We do support our, okay, you know, we do support our home industries as
5: right,
6: well.
5: Right, yeah. It's something that's been weighing on my mind for a long time. I'm glad I'm having this discussion because I'm sure other people had similar questions. What else was a key takeaway for you as South Africa, as the CEO of NIHT, for us to kind of, you know, learn and grow and move forward regarding the halal industries concerned?
6: Well, this particular halal summit, and we did mention this to the organizers, at least, you know, JAQIM and their offices, in that this was, you know, a much better halal summit in terms of the focus on Islamic law, rather than the issue of business and, you know, the financial aspect of halal certification. So that particular theme that they had is something on which there needs to be continuous focus, because at the end of the day, The halal certification is an Islamic prerequisite, and well, not certification per se, but rather that the Muslim should be eating halal in order for his ibadah and so forth to be accepted by Allah subhanahu wa ta'ala, and to maintain, you know, a healthy spiritual level in alhamdulillah. And certification is something that it is in place to ensure that, you know, because of all the additives and potentially non-halal ingredients being used, the halal bodies make sure that there's adequate halal food available for our Muslim consumers. And that being said, you know, their focus in terms of Sharia and integrity is something that we welcome the most.
5: Okay, I'm going to put you on the spot once again and ask the question regarding our young people in South Africa often go to what is termed as halal-friendly restaurants. What are the thoughts as far as the ulama is concerned, and you as a Maulana yourself, and having, attended the summit? Do these type of issues come up? What is the feeling and the consensus around it?
6: Well, I think the issue is quite clear, and I think we've been quite vocal about this issue about halal friendly. There tends to be quite a number of potential hazards and risks that are involved in eating at a place that is not halal certified. And my advice to a Muslim consumer that, you know, if we look at Johannesburg and surrounding areas, there is sufficient halal available, halal certified restaurants, whether it is by us, the NIHT, whether it's by SANA or any of the other halal certification bodies, there's adequate halal certified restaurants and franchise stores available. So there is no need to go and purchase any item or any foodstuff from a halal-friendly entity. And I think that is the consensus of most of the halal certifiers all over the world, those that essentially are government-based and are, you know, in contact with their population and guiding the population in terms of what is permissible to eat and not, or not. And my appeal, you know, to you find also that maybe this could be certain areas, and we take note of this, that in places where there isn't adequate halal food available, in those instances, you know, it's safer to actually maybe prepare your own meals. And it's better to err on the side of caution.
5: Absolutely. So in closing, what else can you share with us from the summit? And was there anything that sticks in your mind which you felt was something you hadn't heard about before, or it's kind of almost groundbreaking stuff going forward, apart from the cultured food and the lab-grown meat, etc.? Anything else that we in South Africa as halal consumers ought to be aware of?
6: Well, alhamdulillah, you know, quite a number of the halal certifying bodies that I interacted with and who, you know, maybe we met for the first time, because, you know, there's quite a number of people that you meet at every global halal summit on a yearly basis. And they are quite taken aback by what we have managed to achieve. And I think as Muslims living in South Africa, we need to be thankful for what we have and not take it for granted. You know, we live in a time, in quite testing times and challenging times, so we need to appreciate what we have here. And it's quite a unique model, and, you know, sometimes you find some of these certification bodies that come to South Africa and they would like to view what it is we do and how we do it. And alhamdulillah, we've had visitors to the NIHT as well. And you know, it's something that we can showcase as Muslims in South Africa, and something to a certain extent that we can be proud of.
5: Subhanallah, wonderful getting this type of feedback. And of course, the NIHT and other halal certifying bodies in South Africa will continue doing the amazing work that they're doing. And shukran so very much for sharing this with us. Allah accept from you, inshallah. Keep us in your du'as. Amen. And salamu alaikum.
6: Wa alaikum as-salam wa rahmatullahi wa barakatuh.
5: That was Maulana Abdul Wahab Wuke, the CEO of NIHT, talking about the Global Halal Summit 2026, which was held in Malaysia last week. 11 after 9 o'clock, we're moving along. And just a reminder that during this hour of the show, we will be taking a listen to the Fired Up series with Hafiz Imran Chunara, who is the CEO of Africa Muslims Agencies. And he is also a motivational speaker. And today's topic, very interesting indeed. And he is going to be looking at the issue around success. So lots more coming up. Stay with us.
4: Breaking stereotypes, moving boundaries, joining hands. Salam Media. Humanity sets the agenda.
7: Hey, they hope you're having a fantastic day today. Write this down. Most people are too comfortable for success. Comfort is the enemy of growth. Comfort is the enemy of growth. Here's another way of looking at it. The enemy of a great life is a good life. See, most of us, let's be honest, yeah, we have our struggles, our challenges, etc. But most people that you know in your families, maybe you have a good life, whatever that term means to you. You may not have a devastating life, you have a good life, a decent life. Now that comfort is the enemy of a great life. Because we become complacent in our good lives, in our routine, in what we're doing, what we become accustomed to. And we stop challenging ourselves to become uncomfortable. This whole concept of a comfort zone, we know that, right? Everything that you want, that you do not currently have, is outside of a comfort zone. So most people are too comfortable for success. Now that's the challenge you and I have to be asking ourselves every single day and facing within ourselves. Are you too comfortable for success? Now you may already consider yourself successful to some degree because maybe you want to achieve a particular degree or a particular qualification at university, get a particular job, a level of income, a home, a car, whatever. And you say, well, I'm successful already, which is fabulous. That's great and well done for that. But is that the level of success you want to stay at for the rest of your life? Or would you like to take it up a notch? Whatever that next level might mean to you. And if you feel like you don't need more success for yourself, well, then that's a selfish way to live life, if I may challenge you. Because if you feel like you don't need more success in your life, but you do have the ability to go out and build more success, then in my view, you have the responsibility to do so. Why? Because if God has given you the ability and capacity to build more success than what you need for yourself, then He's given you that ability so you may build it and create it and use it to benefit others. So by you stopping by yourself, you're being selfish. Because you have the capacity and ability, maybe the skill, the talent, whatever, to go out and build more success. So is your comfort holding you back from success?
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8: Genocide is not a legal abstraction. Genocide is a mother searching for her child in rubble. Genocide is a doctor operating without anesthesia. Genocide is a child writing their name on their arm so their body can be identified if they are killed. This is what the world has been asked to witness. Now, we are asked to respond. South Africa. That response begins with our feet. 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One step against indifference. 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Walk for Palestine. 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Rose Park, Lanasia. Be there.
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5: After 9 o'clock, welcome back to the second hour of News and Views with me, Julie Ali. And we're now going to be looking at an article, an opinion piece by EFF Member of Parliament Carl Niehaus, focusing on a possible replacement of the South African National Defence Forces aging R4 and R5 service rifles. Let's talk with EFF Member of Parliament, and that, of course, is you, Carl Niehaus. A very good morning to you. Welcome. Long time no speak. I'm so pleased to have you on the show today.
15: Thank you, Julie, and it is really a pleasure to be back on the show.
5: Thank you. Clearly, a worrying situation which you have actually raised. You've raised the flag on this matter. And it's the new rifles for the SANDF. And, of course, this procurement process is under scrutiny. You've brought this up. You've written an opinion piece on it as well. And let me just do a slight intro before I allow you to respond. The article says that South Africa is considering replacing the R4 and R5 rifles, which has been in service for more than 40 years. Arms Corps has issued a request for information for self-loading automatic rifle systems, with submissions closing on the 30th of September 2026, I guess 2 days away. And according to you, Carl, the process could potentially lead to a Kalashnikov pattern rifle, including the AK-201 in 5.56 millimeter, although the RF1 itself is officially described as a functional study rather than a tender. So what's wrong with this story? On the one hand, it's the rifles in question themselves, and you'll explain why. And then also the issue around referring to this as a study rather than a tender. Over to you, Carl.
15: Thanks, Julie. You've given a very good introduction about the situation that we are faced with. And in essence, there's of course nothing wrong for Arms Corps to issue a request for information. But we are not living in a society where everything is always well and good. And we have a history where corruption has been part of the South African National Defence Force. We also have a history where previous arms deals, like the arms procurement deal in the early 1990s, had been haunting us. So from the perspective of the economic freedom fighters, when a request for information on something as big as new self-loading rifles, which if we replace all the automatic rifles that the South African National Defence Force is using will run into billions of rands, one must immediately make sure that all the I's are dotted and all the T's are crossed. One must make sure that proper processes are followed. Now, Arms Corps says this is simply a request for information. But it is disconcerting that whistleblowers within Arms Corps are telling us that this process has gone much further. In fact, that Arms Corps has already ordered 300 of those Kalashnikov variation rifles for testing and training. Now, this sounds more like a training process of the trainers that will then train the rest of the SANDF soldiers to use the Kalashnikov rifles. Now, the concern here is that it seems that somewhere a decision had already been taken, and that the request for information is far more than that. that there is going to be a replacement of the R4 and R5 rifles with the Kalashnikov variant. Now, in principle, we in the economic freedom fighters do not have a problem that old rifles such as the R4 and R5, as you quite correctly said, that have been in service now for over 40 years, need to be upgraded. The question is whether there should be an upgrade of the R4 and R5 rifles, and there's a whole industry that has been built up around these rifles, or whether we should totally replace them with a new Kalashnikov-type rifle, also with a different millimeter ammunition size. This is a big decision, and the implications financially will literally run into billions of rands. You cannot take that decision, so to speak, on the hoof. You also cannot take that position and decision under the carpet in a dark little corner. You have to make sure that it is happening right there out in the sunlight of South Africa, that there is a proper process of assessing whether we need the Kalashnikov type rifle or whether we need an upgrade of the R4 and R5s. We also must make sure that that decision fits into the overall policy decisions that we are taking with regards to a defense force that must be fit for purpose. On the 6th of May, the Cabinet of South Africa has adopted a document that is called The Journey to Greatness, which is a new strategy document in terms of what the development of the SANDF should look like, what kind of armaments we need, what force we need that is fit for purpose for South African circumstances. But unfortunately, that Journey to Greatness document is, as you and I speak today, still a highly secretive document. Yes, they have presented a high-level presentation, and when I say they, I mean the top command of the South African National Defence Force, to the Portfolio Committee on Defence and Military Veterans and the Joint Standing Committee on Defence, of which I'm a member. But it was done in secret. Parliament still has to receive that Journey to Greatness. It has to discuss it in open, because we are an open democracy document. Yes, they have presented a high-level presentation, and when I say they, I mean the top command of the South African National Defence Force, to the Portfolio Committee on Defence and Military Veterans and the Joint Standing Committee on Defence, of which I'm a member. But it was done in secret. Parliament still has to receive that Journey to Greatness. It has to discuss it in open, because we are an open democracy. It has to be adopted.

0: the full legislature and the democratic processes that should accompany such an important document. So in that context, if you now already decide what kind of rifle you want to replace the R4 and R5s with, you are working in a democratic vacuum, which is unacceptable and means, again, that there is no proper accountability. We cannot work like this. And at the same time, there are very disturbing rumors of middle women that are involved. Apparently, some Hungarian person who is involved in facilitating this particular deal for the Kalashnikov rifle. She is apparently married to some white Afrikaner businessman in South Africa. Now, I'm not going to go into too much of those details because these are things that I'm being told by whistleblowers, and in due course at the right time in Parliament, I will deal with it.
1: So,
0: but
1: Carl,
0: we cannot have a situation where there's, again, the potential of corruption. That is the long and the short of it.
1: Okay, clearly you are very, very concerned. You have raised those concerns in your opinion piece. It's all about transparency, procurement, and of course the local industry. It's going to give the local industry a knock, will it not? And then as it is, we're sitting with a huge unemployment issue here in South Africa. What's that going to look like? And you go further on to argue that, let me rather put it this way. Let me ask the question. We're talking R4 and R5 rifles. How do they compare with the Kalashnikovs? Are they, even though they're old, they're 30, 40 years old, are they a better model of gun that our soldiers are used to and could continue using? Or do you think that the Kalashnikov is more sophisticated? So that's the one part of the question. But I think the all-arcing issue here is transparency and the issue about middle people and kickbacks, etc., etc.
0: Yes, Julie, I am not able to tell you today whether an upgraded R4 or R5 will be better or worse than the particular Kalashnikov variant that is under consideration. The point that I made in my earlier input to you was that we need a proper assessment. And we must be able to then take a judgment on this on the basis of that assessment. In principle, the Economic Freedom Fighters is not against a Kalashnikov rifle if that assessment, which must be in the open and which must be transparent, proves that this is the right rifle that we need now under our modern circumstances, and of course also if it makes financial sense, because we do not have a huge amount of money in the kitty, so to speak, of the South African National Defence Force. We labour under a budget which is an austerity budget, where the SANDF is perpetually without money. So we have to be very careful how we spend every cent. From the perspective of the EFF, if we do decide to go with a Russian-manufactured Kalashnikov rifle, the politics of it will be fine. We want to do trade and business with BRICS, and the Russian Federation is part of BRICS. But ultimately, South Africa has to look at what is good for our country, what is proper for our South African National Defence Force and for our arms industry. Because as you quite correctly say, there's a whole arms industry that have been built up around the R4 and R5 rifles. And that industry will certainly be hit hard if we now replace them with Kalashnikov rifles. So all of these issues have to be taken into consideration. They must be part of a proper study. They must be subjected to oversight by the South African Parliament, by the various portfolio and joint standing committees on defense. And then ultimately a well-informed decision on the technical side, but also on the financial

0: financial side has to be taken. It certainly must not be taken on the basis of who can cream off what and place it in their pockets. It certainly shouldn't be a situation, as we see now already at this early stage, of middlemen or middle women in this particular instance entering the terrain. And it certainly shouldn't be a situation where a whole 300 of the Kalashnikov rifles are purchased up front, apparently for the training of the trainers, as I said. And the money has been paid, as far as I can understand, without the rifles even having arrived in South Africa. So once again, the processes raise serious concerns. And we must try to nip any irregularity in the bud now, not later, as happened with the old arms procurement deal in the early 1990s, which caused huge damage to South Africa in the international community, but also to our defense forces capability. We are today still battling with the consequences of arms that were bought that were inappropriate for South Africa's circumstances, that were too expensive for the defense force budget, so that we cannot maintain those weapons. And that's why today we have Gripens and we have submarines being inoperable, because we cannot afford the mid-life upgrades that these weapons require. Now, surely it is important for us to learn from our mistakes. There's that old definition that says the first time when you make a mistake, it is a tragedy. The second time, when you continue to repeat the same mistake, it becomes a farce. South Africa cannot be subjected to a farce in terms of this particular weapons program for the replacement or the upgrade of our self-loading rifles. Remember, a rifle is really the main tool of every soldier. It is critically important for it to have, and it is critically important for a defense force to be effective to have the right rifles that can do the job. So therefore, let us not rush in, but more importantly, let those who would see an opportunity to loot again not be given the space and the oxygen to do so. And that's why I raised this issue up front, early in this whole process, and why I also tabled questions for reply in the National Assembly. I repeat again, we're not in principle against the Kalashnikov rifle. We're certainly not against trade and further industrial ties and development with the Russian Federation. We would love to see all of that. But it must be done in a proper context. There must be proper oversight, and the tender processes must be complied to in every potential part of where it can go wrong. We need to put the magnifying glass on it and make sure that it doesn't.
1: Carl Niehaus, lovely talking with you. You've raised something very, very important for us as South Africans. Undoubtedly, you will make sure that you're going to follow this through the end. You are the EFF Member of Parliament. We salute you. Thank you indeed. God bless and stay well.
0: Thank you, Julie. And I can assure you that I will keep the magnifying glass on this process. This must not be another mistake. This must be a success story. And it is only when Parliament is doing its oversight job properly that we can make sure that that success is achieved. Thank you.
1: Thank you and God bless. It is exactly 9:39. News and Views moving along. Please stay with us. A couple of more important interviews coming your way this morning.
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1: 9:43 exactly, it is World News Day, and we are going to be talking with Adil Bradlow. He is an award-winning journalist who began his career in Cape Town working for Muslim News, covering the closing years of the anti-apartheid struggle in the 1980s and 90s. During this time, he also worked for various international news agencies, and in the year 2000, went to work for CNN as a cameraman. Based in London and Jerusalem for much of the first decade of this century, he covered the US war on terror in Afghanistan and the Middle East, including the invasion of Iraq and the Second Intifada in Palestine. Since going to freelance in 2010, he has worked for the broad spectrum of 24-hour news channels, including the BBC, Al Jazeera and Sky News, to name but three. And I am so green with envy reading his brief bio. Based these days in Berlin, Adil has provided ongoing coverage of the war in Ukraine and the genocidal war Israelis waging on the Palestinians. He now joins us from Berlin. Adil Bradlow, Berlin-based award-winning journalist. Assalamu alaikum to you. Welcome to the program. My absolute pleasure to be talking with you this morning.
6: Wa alaikum salam, and my pleasure too. Thank you very much.
1: Okay, it's World News Day. I mean, I'd rather focus on a personality profile on you than talk World News Day. But be that as it may, it is World News Day. Let's understand why we have these days. What's taking place today? What is the changing face of news, both the print media and, of course, audio and visual? And how's it impacting on journalists like yourself? And what's the way forward as far as journalism is concerned?
6: Well, undoubtedly journalism has undergone a massive change since I started out. I started out in the pre-digital era, where I was shooting black and white film, processing it in a ready-made darkroom. And now, you know, click with your phone and you have a picture that you can send worldwide. So the game has changed tremendously. I mean, it's hard to keep up. But what we have seen, I mean, one of the most important things is the media has gone from being controlled by a small cabal to, I would say, a kind of democratization of the process. I mean, this is evidenced particularly in the genocidal war in Palestine, journalists operating in the Gaza Strip have been able to surpass and transcend the limits placed on them by the big news organizations and tell their stories directly to the world population. And this has caused a dramatic shift in the balance of power in the way that people understand and receive their news. I mean, you know, the game has now gone from big news organizations. I mean, CNN, who I used to work for, is a shell of its former self. I mean, it's not the same thing anymore, and people don't watch it. It's news is being watched online, and that just wasn't around when I started out in the 1980s.
1: Clearly not.
6: So I mean, it's a fundamental change. Yeah, and I feel a bit like a dinosaur these days, to tell you the truth.
1: Look, clearly, Adil, there are the pros and cons to obviously the digital era. However, there's also the issue around responsible journalism, and then on the other hand, you speak about the genocide playing out on our screens, our small screens, our handheld devices. Had it not been for the advancement in AI and technology, we wouldn't have had first-hand information. But on the other hand, we also have capturing of obviously newsrooms, capturing of journalists, capturing of our minds. So if you pay me sufficiently, I'm going to relate the news and I'm going to put out the news that suits your agenda. And that's happening still all around the world, is it not? Despite the Murdochs and other such conglomerates dying out, we hope they are dying out.
6: Well, I don't think they're dying out. I mean, you think about particularly the takeover of TikTok in the United States. That was done at the behest of Larry Ellison, who has since bought out CBS and is in the process of acquiring CNN. So there's a concerted drive amongst the big corporate media to consolidate their message. But their message is increasingly falling on deaf ears. And you have a range of voices now. Now, the question that arises from this range of voices is, who do you trust?
1: Mm.
6: And that's the critical question. I mean, you know, it's who has credibility in this day and age? And increasingly, the big news organizations just don't. They just don't ask the right questions. They don't do the right stories. They're beholden to their masters. And I mean, you can see this particularly in the way that Israel is treated in the mainstream media.
1: Mm-hmm.
6: It's treated with kid gloves. There's a direct obscurification going on. And they just don't ask them the right questions and bring the right people on air. But then you had the growth of things like the Young Turks, TYT, and the role that guys like Tucker Carlson and them are playing. There's a profound shift going on in the world right now, where this sort of once left-right dichotomy that was kind of symbolized between CNN and Fox News is now irrelevant. They're both, there is hardly any difference. I mean, okay, the propaganda that comes out of Fox News is on another level, but even in CNN, it's just, nobody takes them seriously anymore.
1: I kind of wonder who are the people, what's their personality type, the type of people that watch Fox News, you know, on the odd occasion when I do kind of catch it. I'm absolutely horrified at what's being spewed out by Fox News. And then you kind of wonder about the American public, you know, what's their intelligence and psyche, their thinking, what's it all about that they can consume that type of news. But coming back to World News Day and the fact that we are now living in the instant age, Adil, and that every second person can become an instant journalist by posting stuff. It could be interesting, it could be sensationalism, anything, but every second young person seems to think that they want to be at the edge of breaking news, and they do it. They go ahead and do it. What's it saying about mainstream media, the credible mainstream media? I'm sure you are aware, being a South African, that broadsheets are hardly, I mean, you don't see broadsheets any longer, or very few people go out and buy a newspaper. That's almost a thing of the past. So moving forward, what's the journalist's role going to be like, competing in this space of a lot of budding young people who fancy themselves as journalists and are wanting to be at the cutting edge of breaking news?
6: Okay, so at the end of the day, this all boils down to telling who can tell a credible story, who tells a story that stands up to the facts. And this doesn't change. I mean, the basics of storytelling remain the same. It's a question of who gets to tell the story now that's become the contested area. So, you know, as you were talking about Fox News, I watch it quite regularly because I find it quite amusing. And it's clear these people are living in an alternative universe. They have no connection to reality whatsoever. And it will come collapsing down eventually, because people will just realize that it's just crap. I mean, there's no other way of putting it. They don't, you know, they keep telling, for example, Americans right now that the gas prices are coming down and the food prices are coming down. When you just have to walk into a supermarket and, you know, they're trying to make you not believe what your eyes are telling you. And this is part of the problem with the likes of like Mark Levine and all these people who, you know, pro-Israeli, pro-American, pro-APAC universe that operates inside America. And right now the contested zone is this upcoming midterms and who will win the power in the United States. I mean, I'm not a big believer that the Democrats or the Republicans are going to change much. I mean, they're all captured. I mean, 94% of American congressmen, both in the Senate and in the House of Representatives, are controlled and run by AIPAC. They're bankrolled by them, bribed by them, whichever way you want to put it. They're in their pocket, and they don't do anything to upset the apple cart. So, obviously, you can't believe anything that they tell you, but people still vote for them. So, you know, the universe is changing, and it's how you tell the story, because the basics haven't changed. Who, what, where, and why, right? Those are the four kernel points that you need to have in your story if you're trying to explain something. And there are, like, for example, new news sources like Ground News, for example, which shows the political orientation of political stories. It looks at various stories across the media, and it gives you an assessment of whether they're from the left, from the right, and all the interests that are involved in those stories. So you're starting to get a kind of a judgment on which stories, you know, fall into which category. But at the end of the day, the democratization of the storytelling process doesn't necessarily mean that it's going to get better. And it's up to, you know, you still have to have standards. And that's the critical point, because a lot of influencers, I mean, you know, there was no such thing as an influencer in the 1980s. You know, this is a relatively new phenomenon. But a lot of these influencers, they're just after it. They're in it for the money.
1: Absolutely.
6: So the minute they get approached by somebody who will bankroll them, they then go in that direction. You know, Mark Levine, classic example. So that, you know, it's a question of ethics, but at the end of the day, people are drawn to the truth. When a story rings true, it does so for a reason, and it doesn't matter where that story comes from. And that's what's been so powerful about the story, that the people telling their own stories of the genocide in Gaza, mm-hmm. is that the stories that the Israelis tell just don't stand up. They lack credibility. I mean, you watch Netanyahu's performance in the UN General Assembly last week. I mean, it was a joke.
1: Absolutely.
6: The guy is a joke. He's a husk of his former, you know, and everybody knows it. Mm-hmm. And I mean, except for the Israelis, clearly, who keep voting for him.
1: We
6: talk about living in an alternative universe.
1: Absolutely. There's no doubt about the fact that we're living not in an alternative universe, plural. There's so many different people with different ideologies and, just the way they think and what they believe the ideal world should be and look like, and that's what they will follow. Those are the narratives they would follow. Coming back to World News Day and journalism, I've been talking with a couple of young people and, those that kind of say, oh, I want to go into journalism. And I kind of said I didn't think it was a great idea because of the changing world we're living in, because of the instant age that we're living in, because journalism, the press, has been captured in South Africa and most parts of the world as well. And I kind of feel that there are a handful of credible journalists and a handful of credible newsrooms. Maybe I'm just too cynical. Your thoughts?
6: Well, the thing is, the technology now provides the space to create an alternative viewpoint, to create an alternative view which allows uncaptured media to flourish. There is definitely this space, but it's not an easy space to work in. So you have, for example, Zateo in America, which was set up by Mehdi Hassan.
1: That's right.
6: He does. I mean, he's a crusading pioneer in the provision of an alternative universe.
1: Absolutely.
6: And I mean, he just challenges them. And that, if people want to get into that kind of journalism, where they want to challenge the conventional wisdom, the conventional dressing up of the lies that basically run our world these days. I mean, Donald Trump has done an amazing amount to basically make people realize that what we are being fed is just garbage. I mean, the fact nobody can trust a word that comes out of his mouth. I mean, it's just, and this is, it's something that has moved beyond him into all the political rhetoric and debate. So there is space for young people to grow up, to become storytellers, to tell the real story, but it's not going to be easy. And we're in the early stages of this process. So it's difficult to see how it's all going to work out. But, one has to hope that there is a future for storytelling. I mean, for me particularly, I'm interested in visual storytelling and the role that video can play. And pictures, as they say, can tell 1,000 words. I'm still hopeful. I'm still at it, still at the coalface, trying to tell stories that are relevant. It's not as hopeless as people think, but the structures need to be created that can support this. And that's the tricky part. Who does that? Who sets up, for example, in South Africa, who's going to set up an organization like Zateo that can confront the conventional wisdoms? That for me would be the interesting thing to see.
1: You are South African. You're based in Berlin. My final one or two questions to you. How do you, sitting that far away from us, view the current situation in South Africa, the way we produce and consume news, and of course the different political parties at play here? We're also gearing up for local elections, and do you see it as one big circus, as I do, being in South Africa, or do you kind of see it through different eyes, more objectively?
6: Well, I got to be quite frank, living this far away from South Africa, I'm not really up to date with the latest trends on what the news organizations are that are operating in that space. But, looking at the challenge around the reporting on these women who died in Ekurhuleni,
1: yep.
6: All those and the femicide that happens in South Africa. Clearly, not enough is being done to tell that story, because it's not changing the attitudes that need to change, particularly amongst men. Mm-hmm. The other stories, I mean, you know, like I said, I'm far away from South Africa these days, and I don't really get to, you know, only when big stories like that happen. I mean, right. You know, you had the 27 people killed yesterday.
1: Of course.
6: Or over the weekend.
1: Actually, I mean, it's 18, correction, it's 18.
6: Oh, okay. All right, so the number went down.
1: Be that as it may, Adil, are you then ever thinking of coming back home, or are you going to remain on in Europe?
6: Well, for me, in terms of work, Europe is where it's at right now. Mm-hmm. I mean, it's the traveling costs and time from South Africa are just too much to contemplate a move back there at this stage. And, but, you know, maybe when I hang up my camera, so to speak, don't really see happening in the near future. Yes, then I would return home, obviously, because I'm South African and I've always been South African.
1: Okay, so then to wrap up the news that you... the important message you'd like to leave with journalists in South Africa regarding World News Day. And, of course, a message of hope, I should imagine, that I'd like to hear from you.
6: Yeah, well, I'm a glass half full kind of guy. So I think there is going to be some way that we can do this. It's going to be hard, and it's going to require people with vision to help set these things up. And I'm sure there are people in South Africa with the vision and the desire to do these kinds of things. So I'm hopeful. I mean, I see it happening in America. I see it happening here in Europe. It's hard. It's not easy. But yes, the truth must out.
1: Absolutely. Adil Bradlow, Berlin-based award-winning journalist. Absolute pleasure talking with you. Happy World News Day to you. Continue doing the amazing work that you've been involved in, and may you carry on for a long, long time to come. I'm certain that you have amazing stories to share with the rest of the world. Go well, and salamu alaikum to you.
6: Yeah, just one more thing, if I may. I mean, if people want to see what I've done, my website, adilbradlow.com, everything is up there.
1: I certainly am going to go and watch when I get home today. So thank you. Thank you for that. Go well.
6: My pleasure.
1: It is exactly 1 after 10 o'clock, and that means time for me to wrap up. Thank you indeed for your company on the show today. Certainly hope you've enjoyed all the amazing guests and interviews that we've brought to you. From me, Julie Ali, till tomorrow on the Mid-Morning Show. Assalamu alaikum and khudafiz.
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The recital of Juzadeh was brought to you by an anonymous sponsor for the Isale Thawab of Sayyida Ismail Gutta, Nabi Sallallahu Alaihi Wasallam, and all Marhumin. 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
2: 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We have with us our next speaker for today. Our next speaker is Sosan Abu Eid. Assalamu alaikum, Sosan. Welcome to the show.
3: Hey, assalamu alaikum, Alia. It's an honor to be here.
2: It's so lovely to see you. Thank you so much for joining us. Sosan is a Sudanese-American human rights researcher and advocate. She earned her BA in Middle Eastern Studies from Yale University in 2019. Sosan lived in Nablus, Palestine, where she taught world history and English language arts. She then consulted for the Human Rights Conflict Resolution and Tolerance Program in Amman, Jordan, with the United Nations Relief and Works Agency for Palestinian Refugees in the Near East. Before entering law school, Sosan worked as a senior associate for the Arms Division at Human Rights Watch. She is also the co-curator of an exhibition titled A Prisoner, and a Prison Guard, which explores the themes of carcerality in the MENA region through contemporary Middle Eastern prison art. She is currently at Georgetown Law and also a Bloom Public Interest Scholar and a Fritz Family Fellow with the Center on Privacy and Technology. MashaAllah. I'm very excited to get speaking and speak about all these different things that you have been involved in throughout the years. But before we start, what are you reading at the moment? And is there any writing or writer that currently intrigues you?
3: Yes, that's a great question. So I'm currently reading both fiction and nonfiction. I try to have some sort of balance. But for nonfiction, I'm reading a collected works. I have them next to me, of Martin Sostre. This is called I Cannot Stand for Injustices. And essentially, Martin Sostre was a Black Puerto Rican sort of jailhouse lawyer, revolutionary, around the time of like the civil rights movement. And he has a lot of writings and letters that he penned from prison. So I was reading that, and the reason I stumbled upon this is like I went to a talk recently at the public library, and the author or the editor of this collection was there talking about just Martin and his experiences and sort of like the archival work. So I've been getting really into sort of like archiving and like, you know, who becomes well known versus who doesn't. And it's all depending on like who we have access to in terms of like have access to it in the archive. For fiction, I'm reading My Brilliant Friend by Elena Ferrante. I'm not sure if you're familiar, but it's part of the Napoletanian, I'm going to butcher this pronunciation, but it's okay. A series of four books. But I was reading that, and mostly just based off of recommendations for friends, and I really wanted to get into fiction again. So I'm enjoying that sort of like slow read. I want to say a beach read, but it's more of like, you know, just trying to get through. But it's good.
2: It's important to have a balance, you know, especially when on a daily basis, a lot of your reading is probably really heavy.
3: Exactly.
2: Yeah. So thank you so much for sharing. I know that a lot of the work that you're doing now, and you can correct me if I'm wrong, is on surveillance and how surveillance is operating in the world. And I know that you spend time in Palestine. I think that was 2017, 18, around those years?
3: 19.
2: Yeah, 19. Okay. Yeah, so, I mean, obviously, I feel like surveillance has changed a lot since then and has also remained the same. So could you maybe comment on what did you notice then and what are you noticing now in the Palestinian context, but also in the global context in relation to surveillance?
3: Yeah. The thing about surveillance is, or sort of, I like the way that you framed it, is that surveillance is very old, but it's also can be very new. Mm. I think that a lot of times when we think of surveillance, we mostly think of, you know, all of these like high tech tools, right? We think of biometric surveillance, we think of facial recognition technology, we think of digital IDs. But I think that it's also important to think about surveillance in terms of like very rudimentary surveillance, right? It could be this sort of, even thinking about it as like peer-to-peer or like human-to-human surveillance. I think that one thing that my work on surveillance definitely stemmed from my experiences in Palestine. And during that time, I think a lot of things that was sort of that we witnessed, you know, going through the different cities, going through Jerusalem, going through Al-Kharid, seeing all the cameras, right, at like every corner, seeing cameras.
2: And it's so visible as well.
3: Exactly, yeah. Very visible. Yeah. And I think that there's something to be said about the visibility of the cameras too. Mm. Like, I think that you're hitting on something that those cameras could work, right? They also could not work. Like, we have no idea. Mm. But I think that there's something to be said about within the Palestinian context specifically, about internalizing surveillance and internalizing the perspective or the view, whether that be true or not, that you are being surveilled, and how that impacts like the way that you go about your life, how that impacts your own like relation, that how it impacts communities, how it impacts families, and how it impacts like friends, etc. I think one thing that's like interesting, and Hamla, which is a digital organization based out of the West Bank, does a lot of great writing about this, but they talk about, you know, how a lot of these cameras, either in East Jerusalem or in Hebron, end up like, you can see them being pointed within or like to inside people's homes. And there's like a quote that one Palestinian woman from one of the reports says, you know, like, this camera is pointing inside the house, like I have to sleep with my hijab on. Like, it's like that level of like invasiveness in terms of where the occupation has its eyes. But there's also an aspect of, you know, that we're walking through, every time we walk through a checkpoint, we're being biometrically scanned, right? Either that's face print or fingerprint. And how does that affect like a psyche of a population that's already living under occupation?
2: Absolutely.
3: I think that that's something that's very, that's to be kept in mind. I think throughout the years of me doing this work, one thing that I've noticed is just like the evolution in terms of technology. Like, we think that it's like, I was like, oh, every time you think that you have a grasp on like what tech is being used,
2: you it's so harrowing.
3: On like X or Twitter.
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4: Genocide is not a legal abstraction. 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Genocide is a doctor operating without anesthesia. 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Now, we are asked to respond. 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That response begins with our feet. 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
2: Thank you for staying with us. Welcome to the Mid-Morning Talk with your host, Adia. We have with us in studio, Sosan Abu'id, who is currently at Georgetown Law and is a researcher and advocate for all sorts of really important things. So I'd like to dive back into what we were speaking about just before the break. We were speaking about the idea of these laboratories of surveillance and technology, for example, in Gaza and in the West Bank. Shall we just like wrap up that point and can you tell us more?
3: Yeah.
2: Sure.
3: Yeah. No, for sure. Like we were just saying just before the break was that, you know, thinking about these places as laboratories, I think definitely has its benefits in terms of, you know, how we organize and how we resist. But I think that there's also something to be said about confronting these technologies head on without necessarily prioritizing this hypothetical future in harm that can come to us pretty much like outside of those contexts. And I think that there's, you know, that there's pros and cons to every approach. And, but I think it's just like something that we should keep in mind.
2: 100%. Yeah, absolutely. Very important. Something that we need to consider, especially in these local government elections that we have coming up, you know, make sure that you are aware of your party manifestos, you know, what sort of, what are their views on privacy? What are their views on surveillance? It's very important for the average citizen around the world. I know that you have worked to, you know, advocate for disarmament as well, which seems like a mammoth task, and that you worked at the Arms Division for Human Rights Watch. Could you speak to us a little bit about your position there, and, you know, perhaps if there were any standout cases that you'd like to share with us, or if you're allowed to share with us?
3: Yeah. So I was working for Human Rights Watch within the Arms Division for about 3 years, and the Arms Division is now like no longer a standalone division. It's sort of been absorbed into Crisis and Conflict in Arms. But there we sort of worked on, you know, a lot of indiscriminate weapons. Primarily, we were working on landmines, cluster munitions, incendiary weapons, and killer robots, or like autonomous weapons. And one thing that was, I had the honor to work with just incredible, incredible advocates who have been doing this work for many years. And one thing that was very inspiring is that this is like the same group of people, along with coalitions, of course, that like pushed through for a landmine ban treaty, essentially, the mine ban treaty, and also pushed for cluster munition ban. So the thing is, A lot of times when I think of the work, you know, even just like in this short stint, is like being very inevitable. Mm. And I think now the main thing that we're working on and have been working on for, I think, like the past, I want to say 14, 15 years, is advocating around autonomous weapons or killer robots. And essentially, these are just weapons that are autonomous in nature from like start to finish.
2: That literally gives me goosebumps. Literally.
3: Yeah, yeah. I know. It sounds very like, yeah, hypothetical future, very like sci-fi, but it's real, you know. And we're seeing the precursors to this now in Ukraine. We're seeing it in Gaza, and a lot of times it's like these are weapons that once you start, and they essentially search out their target and like emit force on this target all autonomously. So it all depends on like how they're coded and how, you know, what does the algorithm look like, what is the back end, and as you can imagine, these are like raise considerably amount of like ethical, moral, legal concerns. And the one thing that we're coming across, or that we came across within this organization, within Human Rights Watch, but also working with campaigns such as the Stop Killer Robots campaigns, is that even though that there's a lot of, I want to say, popular inertia for having some sort of regulation or ban or treaty regulating these weapon systems, a lot of times like there's incredible amount of like standstill, you know, gridlock within these international fora. So for example, like the Convention on Conventional Weapons, or within the UN General Assembly. And the thing is, based off of how I've seen, you know, this group advocate for landmines and cluster munitions at a time where a lot of people thought that these weapons have been so proliferated and are inevitable in warfare, I think there's something to be said about like holding out hope and advocating. And this work is like very, it's very long term. I think like I left at a point to go to law school, but I do, one thing that I was like thinking about going to law school is that I wanted to go back into that world and like continue advocating for this treaty once I graduated. And I do know that once the sad thing is like after 3 years of law school, I know that we're going to be in a very similar place in terms of advocating.
2: Or have like bigger problems or technologies to worry about.
3: Yeah, exactly. Yeah. Exactly. And the thing is about with autonomous weapons specifically, one thing that we brought up a lot within these meetings is that technology advances at an exponential pace in a way that the legal landscape is already very far behind. But how do we, at the time, we're trying to have a legal mechanism in place to sort of stall that innovation or production in that way. Mm-hmm. But now I think that it's going to be mostly after the fact about how do we regulate these weapons and maybe potentially ban these weapons after they've already been deployed, used, and warfare. But I do think that even though that's kind of scary and a daunting task, you know, landmines were banned after they were already being used in warfare, cluster munitions as well. So I think that there's like something to be said there.
2: Yes.
3: In terms of standout cases, I think that the way that the organization or the division worked, that there weren't really standout cases necessarily, but it was a lot of like slow and steady work.
2: Yeah.
3: Which I think was very useful in terms of.
2: It's super important as well.
3: Yeah. No, yeah. Exactly.
2: Yeah, so, I mean, like, we've spoken about these emerging technologies. The one arm seems to be, like, surveillance technology. The other arm is, like, the arms. Yeah. Arms yeah. technology.
3: But the thing is, and this is, like, something that I've explained to people whenever they're like, oh, yeah, but now you're into surveillance and privacy. Like, how did you get into that from disarmament work? The thing is, a lot of times, like, my work with autonomous weapons and killer robots specifically, surveillance tech is honestly a precursor to those types of weapon systems, right?
2: True.
3: It's like, in order to figure out and to build out what your target profile looks like or what you want these weapons or who you want these weapons to target, is that you have to have an immense amount of surveillance data to figure out, A, to train the data, to train the algorithms, but then also to figure out who you want to target. I know that sounds really like scary and bad, but like, what are you training these weapons on, right? Is it a certain type of phenotype? Is it a certain type of biometric data? And this is, now we're seeing a lot of surveillance drones, for example, that are built off of the same foundation that you then equipped with more, then you can just like equip those same weapons or those same drones that you have with lethal force.
2: Thank you for clarifying that. I mean, yeah, they are very, very connected when you put it that way.
3: Yeah.
2: So very, very important articulation. Yeah, so the last thing I want to chat about briefly is you are also a co-curator of an exhibition titled A Prison, A Prisoner, and A Prison Guard, which explores the themes of carcerality in the MENA region through contemporary Middle Eastern prison art. And yeah, how does your role as a researcher and an advocate harmonize with this? Tell us a little bit more about the exhibition.
3: Yeah, sure. Wow, we're really running out of time. This is so sad. But so a couple years ago, my friend and I, we were both at the time working for Human Rights Watch, and we're doing a lot of sort of, I wouldn't say victim interviews, but maybe like, that's not a good way to put it, but interviews in terms of like, you know, writing reports and gathering just like human rights fact finding in that way. But we did realize that a lot of times throughout this very like empirical work, either being through traditional human rights fields or in the legal landscape,

0: to, say, like a wider audience or policymakers. And one thing that we realized was that a lot of these experiences get flattened in through our traditional means of reporting. And we're thinking, you know, at the time together, she was translating Syrian prison literature at the time. And I was like, had similar, like I had experiences with Middle Eastern art from my college years. And I had a great professor and curator at the time who was teaching us, was like, you know, how do we make sense of these experiences? How can we make sense of these experiences beyond written word, right? A lot of times, like within prison mm-hmm. literature, you have a lot of writers that say, like, this is only a fraction of how I can, this is only a fraction of my experiences. Like, how can I express this like grave level of injustice that's happened to me when words betray me, but then also like silence betrays me mm-hmm. as well. And there's like, Fajr Bedekdad has like a great quote about that in one of his poems, the silence or the injustice of the injustice of language or silence. I'm going to mess that up, but it's like, you know, we're thinking, and then we decided to look to art. And at the time, there's a lot of, I want to say, contemporary Middle Eastern artists. And in Middle East, you can say Mina, Sawana, however you want to define it. It's more of just like, you know, within this specific region, is how do we think of the prison experience and how are people conveying the prison experience? And there's a great artist at the time and also contemporary and like past artists who have documented this. The title of the exhibit, A Prison, A Prisoner, and A Prison Guard, comes from a poem of Ibrahim Salahi, who is a famous yes. poet or artist, yes, and also a poet. And at the time that he was imprisoned in the 1960s, he kept a notebook, which is now his prison notebook that's owned by the MoMA. And in there, there's like sketches, there's also poetry about his experiences. And one of the poems, untitled, talks about a prison guard named Hamdan and how Hamdan is illiterate and essentially is like having trouble counting the prisoners. And this is sort of like, Salahi uses this as an allegory to talk about how, you know, the entire country is technically under one prison, and where does the prison start and end, and how do these boundaries become very fluid, whether it's like the mm-hmm. prisoner, the prison itself, or the prison guard.
1: Thank you. Thank you, Sosan. Yeah. I am going to have to stop you there, unfortunately, but that's a beautiful note to end on. Another recommendation, yeah. Ibrahim Salahi, his art, yeah. and as I've recently found out today, his poetry, so I'll definitely take a look.

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5: Wa alaikum salam wa rahmatullahi wa barakatuh. Thank you for hosting me.
4: Thank you for being with us in person. Thank you. 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
4: food security, and indigenous affairs, with a strong interest in using knowledge and innovation to strengthen communities. 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
5: Okay, my name is Makepa Murake. My journey to Amal Diketso started, actually I'm a survivor of GBV. So I don't really share that part of my story to be defined by it, but to show what resilience can look like. So through that journey, I discovered that healing can also become a source of purpose. Resilience brought me here. It taught me that when life breaks something, we can still rebuild it

0: And sometimes we can rebuild in a way that creates something meaningful for other people. That is where part of Amal Diketso represents for me, and it's all about creating a space where women can also feel valued.
1: Wow, thank you so much for sharing. I know how difficult that probably is for you, but I'm sure that there are lots of listeners and a lot of women who can take inspiration from that.
0: True that.
1: So what inspired you to start working with women, children, and young people in your community?
0: What inspires me is where I am a mother myself. Mm. And in the African saying, I'm a Mosotho, ne? So in a community, they say it takes me and you to raise the kids.
1: Yes.
0: Or to raise a village.
1: Yeah.
0: If we look into the matter of women, we take good care of them. They can be able to sustain and take care of the community.
1: Mm-hmm.
0: I'm talking about kids. I'm talking about maintaining it, the welfare itself. And if you take care of the kids and water them while they are young, they can be able to grow up with that vavavum and be able to go far with it if somebody believes in them.
1: Absolutely. I think this is a common thread that's been going through our interviews with different women, you know, that we are obviously part of a bigger community. And if you make sure that each member of that community is getting their share of resources and their share of care, we're going to have thriving communities. So I'm so happy that you've touched on that again, because I really think it's a lesson that we've been learning over the past 2 days.
0: Yes.
1: Was there a particular experience in your life that changed the way you saw your community and your role in it?
0: Yes. There were experiences in my own life that taught me resilience. And I learned that difficult experience can either break you or become of part of what you give. So I started asking myself, if I have gone through difficult situations and still found a way forward, how can I use it? And what have I learned in order also to help someone else? That question became very important in my life, and I questioned myself. And I realized that sometimes community leadership isn't about having everything. It's about trying with what you have and being able to take the first step.
1: Absolutely. And I mean, of course, I'm sure you've had some difficult moments and some challenges. Can you maybe speak to us about some of those challenges or difficulties that you face in the work that you do?
0: Yes, this work, you have to be called to be able to do it. Of course, it's not easy to go to a place that you... I'm actually from Bloemfontein, meaning I'm from Free State.
1: Mm.
0: Mpumalanga, I was just passing by and I fell in love with the place. So
1: it's
0: you
1: hard
0: can
1: not
0: imagine
1: to. Yeah.
0: When you are starting from scratch, no network, no nothing, and you're going to a community, you don't even speak the language, and now you have to be involved with the people. It's a calling, sister. It's a calling. Yes, it is difficult. What makes it to be difficult? People cannot just trust anybody they don't know. So I had to make sure that I am always busy engaging with the community members, with the chief. And by doing so, they were able to say, you know what, this person, now we see that she is legit, we can't work with her. But then sometimes when you go, especially in the early stages, we would go and look for sponsors by these other people who were supposed to help us. And I remember one gentleman saying in my face that, please forget about your dream. This thing that you want to do is so big for you. I walked out of that office. I was crying, not because he broke me, but because, you know, when you have the fire inside of you and somebody wants to just stop and you're like, you know what? So, yes, it's not easy, but we thrive and we strive through it all.
1: Thank you. I mean, and no one should extinguish our fire. Yeah, so we have with us Fatima Morake, who is speaking about the work that she does with Amal Diketso, a community organization in Tweefontein, Mpumalanga. We're having a very interesting discussion so far, but we're going to go for a quick ad break. Please stay with us as we continue to talk about community organizing. And I'm very excited also to be talking about agriculture and...
2: At this time of trial and worry, the blessings of charity are the ideal means to avoid calamity and despair. 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
3: The following is a paid political advertisement by the Al Jamaa Political Party.
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1: Welcome back. Thank you for staying with us. This is your host, Alia, for the Mid-Morning Talk. We have with us Fatima Murake speaking about how Zakar powers sustainable women-led community change. So Fatima she's the co-founder of Amaldiketso, a community organization in Tweefontein in Mpumalanga. And could you tell us the name? Where does the name Amaldiketso comes from? What was the inspiration behind it?
0: Like I say, I am a Mosotho, a proud one. I always try to match. So Amal means action in Arabic.
1: Yeah.
0: And Diketso means action in my mother tongue, okay, which is Sesotho. So it was just rubbing it on so that people can really understand. Amal, a lot of times people talk, but they never go into action. So Amal is like taking responsibility that I'm not going to talk. I want to be the change I want to see in society. So the name came about that.
1: That is so beautiful. I love the name, especially now that you've explained,
0: yes,
1: you know, the inspiration behind it. And now we're getting into my favorite topic, because I also I am someone who's very much interested in agroecology and permaculture and food production. So I understand that right now you're currently studying agroecology.
0: Yes.
1: And it's quite a big word for people who have not heard about it before.
0: Yes.
1: So could you maybe explain to our listeners, like, what is agroecology?
0: I can say permaculture. It's you going into nature, mm-hmm. and trying to ground yourself so that you can understand and to be present. And it's you going into the space, trying to connect with it. How so? When you go and read a space, you need to know the wind direction. Mm. You need to know the sunlight. You need to know the animals that can be dangerous for you. You need to know when does the fire start. So it's about you going into the space, not changing anything, but aligning yourself into the space and flowing. You flow with the rhythm of life. Example, it's like when you go to... I hike a lot. So I remember when I got a wake-up call, I was in Kwakwa, we were doing a camp. And as I looked around me in the mountain, I realized there's already a restoration. Yes, we do want to interfere sometimes, but most of the times we don't need to. We just need to
1: nature can restore itself.
0: Yes. So permaculture is just us trying to use the resources that we got on Mother Nature. And retaining it to the earth itself. Yeah, by not using any chemicals. So
1: yes,
0: it's just trying to restore and flow with life as it is.
1: Yeah, and like in doing that, we also restore ourselves, because whatever we're producing in that kind of land and consuming is also better for us, right?
0: Yes, because you cannot buy air, you cannot buy sunlight. There are things that you cannot even put money into, you know. So if we can be able to do our part by taking care and trying to teach the other people.
1: Absolutely. Yeah, making sure that we upkeep the dignity of the environment and the resources that, you know, we have, because I think also as Muslims it's an amana for us. It's a responsibility. You know, we're not supposed to go through the earth with in the Quran it calls it like with wickedness, right?
0: Yes.
1: We need to respect everything and dignify everything. And so I really love how like permaculture, agroecology sort of like brings these ideas together. And I think your work is so important, because on the one hand, like you're studying it, but you're also applying it to different communities where there could be an impact. So yeah, on that note, what are some of your achievements, and, you know, do you have any stories that you can share that make you particularly proud?
0: There's a lot of stories. When I started this work, the vavavum was there, the energy was there. And I remember one of the sponsors asking me, Fatima, are you really up for this? And I said, yes. And they said, the people will break you. I said, no, they won't break me. I say, I am ready for this work. We started from nothing. We rented a house. From renting the house, we went to... We had bought land, and it was so hard because it was just a bare land, and there was a shack, no toilet, no water, no anything. So moving there and actually embodying everything, it was one of the hardest things ever, because we were with the children. But the whole process to where we are, when you look back, sometimes we cry and we say, it's only Allah subhanahu wa ta'ala who has led us to be where we are, and our alhamdulillahs are always there, because what which of our Lord's favors can we deny, you know?
1: Absolutely.
0: Yes, beloved.
1: Absolutely. Yeah, no, I mean, that's really something. But I mean, based on what you've told me from the beginning of the interview to now, like, I can just imagine that you just power through everything. You are such a force, mashallah.
0: Jazakallah.
1: So, obviously, you're working with community members, and how are you helping them develop so that they can create opportunities, you know, for themselves? And
0: when I first started, I started like everybody else. I was giving food parcels to the people, and the people ended up having this, like, it was their birthright to come to the space and get food. And I realized I was disabling my people so that example, if I'm not there, they cannot survive.
1: True.
0: So I said, why not? If I learn something, let me also give it back to the community, especially the women and the children. I'm a multi-talented person. I do beats. I do... we do poetry.
1: Did you make your earrings?
0: Oh, yes.
1: They're so beautiful.
0: Thank you okay. so much. So we are trying... I went for a course in Cape Town for resiliency. When I came back, it also shaped me and reshaped me. I learned that you can use what you have in your immediate space to be able to get somewhere, not to be able to wait for somebody else. So what is more beautiful with this sustainable living? Like typical example, this water bottle, I can find ways of making, upcycling it and reusing it. So it's a way of trying to say to my people, all of us, we can do it. We need each other so that we can spark each other's creativity. But with only what you have and with your hands, you can be able to go somewhere and be able to put money on the table.
1: Beautiful. I think I like how you sort of saying that, like, we are our own resource, you know, as people. And one of our previous speakers, because we were speaking about faith, she said that something that, like, you know, she hopes to see in the world is everyone, you know, through the pillars of faith and through their community, realizing their full potential.
0: Yes.
1: Because we all are, like, short of realizing our full potential, you know, and what would it mean if every single person in a community reached that peak? We'd have really prosperous communities.
0: Imagine.
1: Yeah.
0: Imagine.
1: So definitely a vision that we can have for the world, you know, this Women's Month. And so what I want to speak about now is, obviously, you are supported from organizations such as SANZAF, and I think this is a very important project to support, because it's not just charity, which is what we were speaking about, which can sometimes cripple people. It's about empowerment.
0: Yes.
1: And, you know, when you empower people, you're doing charity in a sustainable way. You're giving them more than, for example, just the food parcel. So what does support from organizations such as SANZAF mean to the community initiatives like the one that you have?
0: SANZAF to me is like when you say, are you reassured? And I say, yes, that's my reassurance. If you have support from organizations like SANZAF, it is very important. Because community organizations often have the passion and the idea, but no means or resources. The resources at times can limit what we want to do. But when an organization supports community initiatives, it helps to turn it into something tangible. It also tells the community leaders that their work is seen and valued. So for me, partnership is about creating impact together. And SANZAF has done that for years. Like with me, I started with them where we did entrepreneurship, and then I started to grow from that. Because it was, I think it was 2019 after I took Shahada.
1: Oh, okay.
0: Yes, that I met up with the team of SANZAF. So they have actually held my hand and mentored me to where I am.
1: Alhamdulillah, that's really good to hear. And I hope that, you know, people who are listening will, you know, consider contributing to initiatives like this. And if anyone's interested in further supporting your organization, that they will reach out. If you need her contact details, I'm sure you can contact Salaam Media. Because this definitely feels like a project really, you know, worth supporting. What would you like your community to look like, you know, in a few years? What is your vision for your organization?
0: Yeah.
1: The big questions.
0: I envisioning having a village. I envision having an ecotourism village whereby people can come and camp.
1: Oh, inshallah, but I would love to, to attend that, yeah.
0: I want people to come, not to only camp, but to walk away with something. Everybody now in the city, it's so noisy. I want people to be able to pause and be able to go to my space and come back and say, you know what, this is what I've learned. I want kids to be able to come to the space and be able to know the animals, what animals looks like. I want the children to come and everybody to come to the space and be able to walk away having a skill. I want people who don't have power, who are weak after they've been into my space, to walk away and say, you know what, today I am somebody because of this space. I want a community library. I want a space where women can come and create. I want a space where we can be able to sustain ourselves and be able to grow. And I want people to also come into the space and be able to say, you know what, I also started an organization because of what I got from you. Because it takes a village.
1: Mm.
0: Yes, it takes a village.
1: Now, inshallah, may you realize all your dreams.
0: Ameen.
1: Just one more question before we wrap up today. You can give a short answer for this one. What message would you give to another woman who has an idea but is afraid to start? Just one or two sentences.
0: I would say that voice that is inside of you, that fear, is not the fear for you to go back. It's for you to take that leap of faith, listen to your voice, and it's your dream. Other people won't understand it, but you must believe in it. And if you are sitting on your musala, you're making a dua, you say, Ya Allah, can you just hold my hand and make it this to be easy? There must be fearless.
1: Fearlessness,
0: yes,
1: there must
0: be fearless and believe that it is possible with duas.
1: Oh, thank you so much, Fatima. I think on that note, you know, we should lead with fearlessness. We should lead with faith. That was the very inspiring and visionary Fatima Morake speaking about how Zakar powers sustainable women-led

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1: Assalamu alaikum. 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Welcome back. We are ready for our second interview. We have with us today Safiya Surti. Safiya, welcome to Salam Media. Assalamu alaikum.
2: Wa alaikum salam. Thank you, Alia.
1: Thank you for joining us. Safiya is an educator and activist whose work is rooted in Islamic spirituality, gender equality, and community engagement. She holds a master's degree in religious studies and is certified in counseling. Her work is grounded in service and includes involvement in children's madrasa programs, women's Quran and dhikr circles, and social outreach initiatives. It's really good to see you. And I'd like to start off with the question that I've been asking all our guests, but I'm particularly interested in what you have to say, because I know you're a very avid reader, and I'm always keen for your suggestions. So what are you reading at the moment, and is there any writing or writer that currently intrigues you?
2: Yeah, Alia, I'm not a reader who reads one book at a time.
1: I can relate
2: so
1: to that.
2: I have like multiple books opened. And some of them, so it's Rabiul Awwal, and every year I really benefit from rereading and rediscovering the Seerah. So I'm reading Revelation. It's called Revelation, the story of Muhammad by Mi'raj Mu'iddin. And it feels like a textbook. It feels like you're sitting in a course on the Seerah. So I'm really enjoying that. That's in the kind of nonfiction. And then I'm reading The Silent Minaret, which is an old novel by Ishtiaq Shukri. It's really good, going into apartheid South Africa, activism, exile, those kind of themes. I'm always reading lots of children's books, reviewing for my kids, for our madrasa. And a writer that I'm really hooked onto right now is Dr. Farah Al-Sharif. I've been really devouring her writings. It's called Sermons at the Court, and she's right at the intersections of everything that's important right now in the world. And to me, spirituality, politics, decolonization, gender. Dr. Farah Al-Sharif is a writer I'm quite keen on at the moment.
1: Her writing's mostly online, or are we talking articles or like a Substack or books? Okay, I think we're just having a little with
2: a lot of it online. Some of it's published in journals.
1: I can hear you now.
2: Yes, mostly online. Her Substack is called Sermons at the Court. It's drawing on the concept of standing up to power in the court, speaking truth in front of oppressors, tyrants.
1: Yeah, I think that really symbolizes, the struggle of a lot of Muslim women in South Africa, standing up to the court, standing up to the community for many decades.
2: That's true.
1: And
2: yeah,
1: trying to ensure that they get what they need to, that they are able to practice Islam in ways that are actually prophetic and not just made up or cultural. And so I feel, we met like probably over a decade ago, and I feel like the landscape of South African Muslim women in South Africa has evolved in some ways, and I think in some ways It hasn't changed. And as someone who has been very active in the space and has campaigned for Muslim women to have access to many things, most importantly, access to masajid, which we know was pioneered by many women like Shamima Sheikh decades ago. What do you think some of the wins have been for Muslim women in our community, and what work do you think still needs to be done? It's a big question.
2: Yeah, I mean, you already alluded to the fact that we need to keep remembering, keep, you know, commemorating that pioneering work of people like Shamima Sheikh. And then in each generation subsequent to that, women who have spoken out, campaigned, you know, struggled for their access to sacred space, to justice in all levels of religious life, family life, public and communal life. Mm-hmm. So one thing is to remember and to celebrate, you know, these people from our history, really the shoulders on which we stand. And then, you know, we can look at what have the wins been. Because sometimes we feel, you know, it's so lovely to go to a masjid, but we don't remember the long struggle that got us there. And I think it's quite positive that we're seeing it much more normalized, the spaces for women in masajid. I mean, it's not ideal.
1: Yes.
2: by any standards, but it is much more normalized, acceptable. You know, there has been a shift, we can say that. But more than that, I think a huge win has been just the incredible presence of Muslim women in all levels of society. I mean, in the media, in political spheres, in, you know, in business, in entrepreneurship, we've just seen Muslim women own these spaces. And I think that is because of, you know, these long struggles to change the discourse of what it means to be a Muslim woman, to hold true to your faith, but to be able to own all of your different identities, to sit with those identities without tension or guilt or contradictions, you know, that you can be fully Muslim and fully present in whatever your vocation or your career or your, you know, your calling in life is. So I think those are some of the wins that we're seeing as Muslim women in our community.
1: 100%. I think, yeah, there's a very powerful presence of Muslim women in our society and in our community. And it's always amazing to see how much impact they're making in so many different fields and so many different lives. It's quite frankly, it's just super inspirational, you know, to
2: yeah, and to be able to do that, yeah, as a Muslim woman informed by your faith and, yes, not sit with the contradiction that my faith says one thing and, you know, I'm doing another thing. It's that I'm actually informed by my tradition and by my deep held beliefs to contribute to my society in the best way that I can, and to use my gifts and talents, you know, as a South African, as a Muslim. I think it's to reconcile, because a lot of people sat with contradictions that, you know, can I be, you know, this person that I want to be? Does it align with my religion and my spirituality? And I think we've really moved into integrating,
1: yeah,
2: some of those conversations.
1: No, that's really beautifully put. I think there's the sense of like ownership as well, of just like knowledge and ownership of Islam that Muslim women demonstrate. And for myself personally, I think owning that knowledge was very important to unlearn many things that I had been sort of brought up with or made to understand. And so as someone who is maybe, you know, navigating this world, what sort of like advice could you give them, or what sort of resources could you point them towards in order to get that ownership and power to move through our very patriarchal world?
2: Yeah, I mean, dismantling the patriarchy, it's one of the challenges we still have. So, you know, yes, there's been a lot of wins, but we still need to really look at our things like Muslim personal law, Muslim mm-hmm. family law, the way that we read scripture, all of those things, you know, we still need to have very open conversations about how we do those things. So like you said, it's taking ownership of knowledge, seeking knowledge. I mean, it's an imperative in our tradition, as I see it. It's like ikra, it's read, it's analyze, it's understand. It's the Quran repeatedly asking us, you know, afala ta'qilun, will you not understand, and reason and think and use the faculties you've been given. So the first thing is to go back to reading for ourselves, mm-hmm. our scriptures. So yes, there's lots of resources out there. There's, you know, if you're looking for books and articles and essays on Islam and gender and women's empowerment and justice, there's a lot. Mm-hmm. But I feel we first need to go back to the beginning.
1: Absolutely.
2: And be able to read our own texts, you know, which I believe everyone should be able to access. You know, they're not kind of owned, and they shouldn't be just, you know, in the hands of a few. It's something that's been sent to all of us. And then when we're doing that, it's to do that with the eye of, are we looking for the most beautiful, most expansive, most inclusive, you know, the most kind of wide readings and interpretations of our texts.
1: Absolutely.
2: Because it was sent, you know, as a mercy to all humankind, sent as healing, sent as transformation. So reading it and then knowing with what lens we're reading it is equally important.
1: Absolutely.
2: And then after that, yes, I mean, there's excellent resources. Musawa is one of them. You know, if you're looking for information on Islam and gender justice, family law, personal law, relationships, I think that's a great resource.
1: Thank you so much for that. Yes, the Quran is an excellent resource, and I'd like to dive more into that after the break. So please stay with us and we will keep talking.
0: It's a new beginning. It's a new era. Salam Media, humanitarian journalism.
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1: Welcome back. Thank you for staying with us. This is Alia, your host of the Mid-Morning Talk today. We have with us Safiya Surti, an educator and activist whose work is rooted in Islamic spirituality, gender equality, and community engagement. Just before the break, we were talking about how the Quran is probably the most important resource for us as people trying to navigate the world, as women trying to navigate the world, and obviously dismantling all the patriarchal narratives that have been fed to us. And in that vein, Safiya, I'd like to ask you, because I've sat in a lot of Quran circles with you and learned so much. Could you perhaps share something from the Quran with us for this Women's Month?
2: I mean, there's so much to share. Every time you open the Quran, there's a new gem that's waiting for you. I think in this Women's Month, the very obvious and the top of mind choice is the verse وَالْمُؤْمِنُونَ وَالْمُؤْمِنَاتِ بَعْدُهُمْ أَوْلِيَاءُ بَعْدٍ, that the believing men and the believing women are awliya, meaning supporting friends, close allies, guiding, guiding teachers, and just people who hold each other up to very high standards, because the verse continues, يَأْمُرُونَ بِالْمَعْرُوفِ 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They are enjoining what is right and forbidding everything that is taking us away from those ideals. And I think it's such an apt verse for this month, because it really speaks to the history of mm-hmm. Women's Month in South Africa and the kind of radical, revolutionary transformation that women were involved in, working, side by side with our male counterparts. And yeah, I love that verse. But there's so many others, I mean.
1: Yeah, of course. I mean, there's a wealth of knowledge and poetry in the Quran, and there's so much to reflect on. And I feel like every time you revisit a verse, depending on the stage of life that you're in and what you're going through, I mean, also, well, not the meaning changes, but what it means to you changes. And I just find that so beautiful. So thank you so much for sharing that verse. Also a verse that I regularly go back to. And I think something we were speaking about in the previous interview was just the idea of, creating community and having people gather and creating these sort of healthy social ecosystems. And I think that that verse also really embodies that. It in some way encapsulates also this idea of Ubuntu, and what does that mean for people to be together, to support each other, to lean on each other. Mm-hmm. And yeah, so thank you so much for sharing that. You mentioned earlier that you're always going through children's books as well, because I know you have, mashallah, four girls of your own, and you also run a children's madrasa. So you're working a lot with children, and I assume have encountered a lot of literature for children as well and for the youth. So do you have any maybe favorite picks at the moment that you would like to recommend for some parents out there?
2: There's such excellent books out there right now. I mean, we're really blessed. We're in a time where information's at our fingertips, and we can easily access resources, which is maybe not the case when I just started out with my kids. And I think we first need to look at what is it we're trying to get out of the books that we exposing our kids and our families to. You know, for me, it's all about tarbiyah, mm-hmm. which is what we base our madrasa on, which is the foundation of our classes, which is about nurturing, and it's about bringing out what's already within the child, which is their natural fitra. So I feel that the books need to speak to that, you know, and they need to enhance that. And, you know, instead of kind of being preachy or, you know, being too dry in a sense, because I think we really need to take into consideration the power of storytelling and poetry
1: 100%.
2: as a tool of education, as a tool of resistance, you know, as a tool of transformation. Storytelling is just one of those things that just seem so simple, but are really so powerful and so meaningful. So I would really encourage families to sit and read stories together, things that open and widen your imagination. One of my favorites is called The Conference of the Birds.
1: Mine too.
2: It's actually a classic, you know, Muslim spiritual text. Mm-hmm. But there's also a children's version that's been published. So it's called The Conference of the Birds for children. And the illustrator is just... you know, amazing. The drawings are spectacular. You know, and it's about the journey of the birds, where they're going to seek a king. And it's just so imaginative, and it's really takes you out of yourself and your like human limitations into the world of birds. Mm-hmm. But, you know, beneath that is a message about each bird carrying some baggage that they need to let go of. Each bird, you know, needing to make this journey in a different way, and then ultimately symbolizing each one of our own, you know, personal, intimate journeys.

0: It's an amazing book, and it just teaches you to see the names of Allah in, you know, in everything, in your feelings, in your experiences, in your circumstances, out in nature. Yeah, it's just one of those amazing books. But there's so many, and we really spoiled choice. We could have a whole discussion
1: just on children's literature. Maybe another time, inshallah. But I'm so glad that you brought up the Conference of the Birds, because for me, the children's book of the Conference of the Birds was actually the gateway to the epic poem, like the actual poem. So that's how I accessed the actual poem by Fariduddin Attar, and it was life-changing, to say the least.
0: Yeah, that's great. I mean, it's not only for children.
1: Yes, exactly.
0: Yeah.
1: So yeah, definitely a beautiful book. Also, if you live in Johannesburg, you know, we see the African hoopoe all the time. The hoopoe is obviously the protagonist in the story. So definitely a story that you want kids, particularly in the city, to be aware of. Just to wrap up, thank you so much for giving us your time.
0: Yeah, I'm sure definitely. We could...
1: just a little frozen. Okay, you're back. Sorry, you were saying, I think we lost you there for a moment.
0: Can you hear me?
1: Yes, I can hear you.
0: Now, I was just going to say that there's three books that I believe children and families need to read. It's the book of the Quran, the book of nature and creation, and the book of the self. So these are not titles. These are really the books of life that each of us need to be able to read at any given moment. And that is the basis of, I feel, Islamic education.
1: That is so beautiful. And like, yeah, I mean, it just encapsulates the whole world and our whole existence. And inshallah, we'll all be successful in reading those books and, you know, being able to apply what we learn by reading those books as well. Thank you so much for sharing. I'm sure we could have spoke for like another hour easily. Just before you leave, I'm going to ask you, you can give me a few words as a mom of four girls, you know, what is your ideal vision for the world that they live in?
0: Oh, that's a very long list, but I think in a nutshell, it's a world where all of us, regardless of our gender or our race or our, you know, our social status, where we can live up to our true potential, exploring all the unique gifts that Allah Ta'ala has given us, you know, becoming the change that we need to see in the world. And of course, a free Palestine.
1: Inshallah. Inshallah. And on that note, thank you so much, Safiya.
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4: 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We have got a fantastic lineup for you today. Our first guest joining us is going to be speaking on the topic of design and social impact. Our first guest is Tasneem. Assalamu alaikum, Tasneem. Welcome to the show.
5: Walaikum salam. Thank you for having me. Nice to see you.
4: Nice to see you too. I'm very excited for our chat. Tasneem is a Cape Town-based entrepreneur and problem solver who works across food, finance, and design. She is the founder of Taibe Studio, a venture studio building ideas that help us rethink how we eat, live, and participate in the world. And she works in community engagement at the Innovative Finance Initiative. I have to say, this is one of the more interesting bios I've read of some of our guests, because there's so much that's new here for me, and I think we're all very excited to hear what you have to say today. So to start us off, a question that I've been enjoying asking our guests is, what are you reading at the moment, and is there any writing or writer that currently intrigues you?
5: Great to be here. I'm not currently reading this at the moment, but I want to give a shout out to something I always come back to, and it's a book called The Art of Gathering by Priya Parker. And her big idea is that gatherings kind of need a real specific purpose and not just, you know, a reason that's stated or like implicitly. So that's kind of how I approach creating gatherings. I want people at my gatherings to connect at a much deeper level and feel like they are there for a shared purpose. And so, yeah, The Art of Gathering, Priya Parker, that's something I keep coming back to.
4: Oh, that sounds wonderful. I've not read the book, but I'll definitely put it on my list. I think, speaking about gathering, there are so many gatherings that happen around food specifically. And I know that food is something that has been central to a lot of different things that you have done over the years. So could you maybe talk us through, where did your journey start in food and with food, and where has it taken you now?
5: Yeah, I always love that question, because I think people, maybe when I tell my story, people don't understand how I got from point A to point B, because I started as a dietitian in community healthcare, and now I'm working in finance and entrepreneurship. But I promise there's a thread, which is that I worked in in Soweto as a very young community service dietitian, and was, you know, very, very exposed to the realities of the South African food system there. So people were getting sick, not because of their choice, but because of how the system and the food system and agriculture and laws behind that, you know, are set up. And so that got me really thinking through what are the layers behind this? And that's when I moved to the Western Cape to pursue a postgraduate study in sustainable development. And I my focus was there on food security and food entrepreneurship and how social entrepreneurship within people's own communities can have a meaningful impact on the food and the quality of food that they eat and their food security. And then that took me down a path of supporting entrepreneurs across the food value chain and also at various economic levels to understand how to make better change in their community through entrepreneurship and through more specifically food and social entrepreneurship. And then that kind of led me to an understanding that if the systems are designed for a certain outcome, which is that, you know, people are sick, we're not necessarily consuming the foods that can support our thriving, then we need to think about redesigning that entire system. And so that also is a philosophy of mine where I bring in design thinking into my work around like how do we design better systems for the problems that we have.
4: Well, thank you so much for sharing. I think what's really important is that you've mentioned food as being, you know, sort of central to public health, which is something that we don't think about enough. Public health is like so much larger than just the healthcare system. And of course, you mentioned the food system, and we saw our Mayor Mamdani in New York just a few days ago introduced, you know, the 4 hours of free babysitting. And a lot of people were commenting and saying that this is a public health decision because you have, you know, parents whose like wellness is being taken care of. So I think for all the young people out there who are listening to us and who are trying to begin careers or to carve their way through their career, I think it's very important to think of all the different things that we still have the capacity to do in South Africa and to think of all these different paths that we can take. So yeah, I'm very excited to see what people like you and others, you know, could bring to our society. You mentioned that you work a lot with design thinking, and I guess you are a professional problem solver in that sense. And so could you maybe speak us through what are the principles and processes of design thinking for those of us who don't know?
5: I love that title, professional problem solver. I feel like I've made it.
4: That's amazing.
5: So I am also, I'm affiliated with the UCT School of Design Thinking, and there I work as a coach part-time to coach teams through this problem-solving methodology known as design thinking. It's a really amazing space, and everyone should definitely visit the D School at UCT as well. And essentially what this is it's a methodology that's taken from the design world and now being applied to other industries across the board. And it helps you understand that if a person is engaging with a product or a service or anything like that, which you know a lot of our businesses are doing, then we need to actually get to the core of what exactly the problem is that we're solving for, mm-hmm. instead of making huge assumptions about what we're trying to solve. And so design thinking really helps. It takes you before you solutionize anything. You have to really sit with getting deeper into the layers of asking why is this problem a problem, and then pinpointing the core needs of that user. And then it also really emphasizes this testing and prototyping and reiterating on your prototype. So your first kind of product you're going to develop is not necessarily going to be perfect, but we always say done is better than perfect, because then you have something to be able to test your assumptions with the users and then come back and say, okay, this didn't work. Why didn't it work? How can I make it better? And I think it helps you to not invest too much upfront into a solution that might not actually be the solution that the user needs or has a problem that aligns. So it encourages learning fast and testing small, and it has this bias towards action over being perfect, which I really love, and it's a lesson to me first as a recovering perfectionist, I would say.
4: Yeah, I could see now that you've explained it how it can be applicable to so many real problems, and how you really are taking that methodology and testing it on the ground, which I think is important, because I think there's a lot that happens theoretically, but what I like about it is it's sort of giving you practical solutions, or at least trying to create a practical solution. Design thinking, you've spoken about it in sort of like this abstract sense, but what does it mean for South Africa, for solving problems in South Africa? What value can it have for the South African context?
5: So one of the big things is that because prototyping small doesn't require a huge budget, in South Africa, where not a lot of entrepreneurs who are starting out their journey are necessarily equipped with all the tools and all the funding at their disposal. And so something like even just a, before you build an app, before you put all the resources into building an app, you build maybe a paper version of that app, and you take your potential user through that journey of how they would experience that app. And then you can ask them the sort of questions that would lead you to getting feedback that could help you refine that. So in the context of South Africa, I would say starting small, low budget is one of the really important ways that design thinking is super relevant. And then also there are a lot of problems in South Africa and Africa that are quite unique to that particular context. So societies operate in their own ways that are different from European or Asian or American societies. And so we can't necessarily take solutions from contexts that are not ours and just plug and play them. Mm-hmm. We need to make them very context-based. So with design thinking, it really emphasizes that inquiry of like, what is this context and what is this user needing specifically? And it might be different from somewhere else in the world. And so, for instance, if your society is not as digitally advanced as another society, then taking the model of like some kind of digital banking app is not going to work, you know, one for one. Mm-hmm. So getting into an understanding of what that society needs. And South Africa being also a very unique economic situation where we're a growing economy, but also there's a lot of injustice and a lot of inequity. That's a unique kind of problem, and the society's kind of, I suppose the patterns are unique. So, yeah.
4: I think that's really important that you bring that up, because I've always thought we need South African solutions to South African problems, but I didn't really know how to articulate it. So thank you so much for giving us, you know, the language to navigate that. And again, it goes back to what you were saying earlier, that you have to very clearly identify the problem, and also like the context of the problem is really important. We're going to get into, after the break, we'll speak a little bit more about your new venture and your new project. But before we do that, I just want to ask, is there anything else that you've built or created that you were really proud of? Because you've done a lot of things. If anyone knows Tasneem, she has created a whole bunch of marvelous things. So yeah, is there anything else that you are really proud of or that you would like to share?
5: There's too many to think of, so I'm drawing a blank. We'll talk about it after.
4: Okay, no stress. Okay, so then I think, yeah, before the break, we can just speak about your new venture, which is Taibe Studio. So you can give us a little summary of it, and then when we come back from the break, we'll talk about it in depth.
5: Cool. Very briefly, what I'm trying to do with Taibe Studio is, there's a lot of ideas and a lot of very interesting ventures that could work to solve lots of problems, but they require testing, and testing takes time and it takes a lot of resources. And so the idea with Taibe Studio is that let's use this design thinking methodology to test ideas to solving problems within this narrow industry of food and the other things I'm passionate about, like gathering and the hospitality industry and so forth.
4: Okay, we're super excited to dive deeper into that after the break. Please stay with us and see you after the break.
3: It's a new beginning. It's a new era. Salaam Media, humanitarian journalism.
0: Genocide is not a legal abstraction. Genocide is a mother searching for her child in rubble. Genocide is a doctor operating without anesthesia. Genocide is a child writing their name on their arm so their body can be identified if they are killed. This is what the world has been asked to witness. Now, we are asked to respond. South Africa, that response begins with our feet. Join the 2026 Walk for Freedom. 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Walk for freedom. 4th of October, 2026. 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
4: Thank you for staying with us. I am your host, Alia, for the mid-morning talk. And we have with us Sneem Jetham, who we've been speaking all things design thinking, food, and problem solving, very importantly. Just before the break, Tasneem was speaking about her new venture, Tebe Studio, which she is the founder of. It is a venture studio building ideas to help us rethink how we eat, live, and participate in the world. So coming back to that now, I think that there were sort of different ways for different actors to get involved with the studio. So could you maybe talk us through that? Because there may be some listeners who are interested.
5: Yeah. The thing with being someone who has lots and lots of ideas is that one at some point needs to contain those ideas. And so that's where Tebe Studio sort of began, which is I need to contain and figure out how to move some of these ideas forward. And so Tebe Studio really has two main arms at the moment. And one of them is rethinking how we eat. So rethinking the food system, the food value chain, and that we do through our food innovation lab. We have a lot of fun here, prototyping and testing new consumer products that, hopefully are better for us, better for the planet, and just better in general. Because, you know, what we eat, thinking about what we eat is not just about what the food is and how it lands on our plate, but the entire system. You know, how were the farmers paid? How were the workers in that business treated? And you know, I could go on. And so that's the one part of it, which is the food innovation lab. So anyone interested in that, there's a few pathways for people to on the website to access. And then the other one is thinking about how we gather, how we connect to each other, how we commune. And that part of the studio is called Always Room, and it is a hospitality brand built on this idea that there is South African, a celebration of South African hospitality, which is like, you know, there's always room for one more. We can always shift up. And we host a supper club, so it's an intimate dining series. And then we also try to connect people who are offering, who are planning the next event. So if they're offering something or if they're asking for a service, we aim to connect people together. And then we also have an online store for, you know, considered items or gathering well. So those are the two main arms of it. And then we're also doing a lot of research around regenerative agriculture, climate smart ingredients, and testing new business models. So if you are someone who is a small business owner, specifically in the food space, and you're building a new product or wanting to grow your audience, you know, there's a pathway for you on Tebe Studio, where we support with things like product development and sourcing. For students, we offer mentorship and coaching and also an invitation to come spend time with us in the lab and work on interesting food innovations. If you have some funds and you're a funder and would like to put some funds towards an innovative project, we can also talk about that. As I mentioned, if you're planning your next event, then the Always Room arm has a lot of offerings for people who are working in that the event space or also, you know, planning their next gathering. We also have an ecosystem of people in our network doing very interesting charitable work. So if you'd like to donate to a worthy cause in food, agriculture, or clean water, things like that, we have pathways for that. And if you'd just like to know more about what Taiba Studio is doing, you can also subscribe to our newsletter as well. So those are the ways. And yeah, the website is taiba.africa, TAYBA.africa.
4: Thank you. I was going to ask you to please share that. As a small business owner myself, I'm very intrigued by your studio, and we might be one of the first people who want to join.
5: Very exciting.
4: Yeah. So I think what's really interesting is you mentioned like all these arms, and you also spoke about, you know, this idea of like gathering right at the beginning of our interview. And it's so beautiful to me that it is about gathering all of these people. It's about creating opportunities for different people. There's enough space for everyone at the table. Everyone has something that they can contribute. And I really like that that's bringing that all together. So really, all the best, and super excited to see where this goes. And I have no doubt that it will be very impactful, especially for a lot of small businesses. The main thesis of Taiba Studio is we can make consumer products better without asking anyone to try harder. Would you be able to walk us through how do you actually apply that, you know, in life or in a product?
5: Yeah, sure. So something that I've kind of really been spending a lot of time researching at the moment is indigenous grains. So indigenous and local South African and African grains. And they are a lot more kind of staple grains that we can eat that moves beyond corn and wheat and rice. And so we have things like millet and sorghum that we've always been eating on this continent. And also in Asia, they eat these grains a lot. They are very healthy for us. They contribute to the diversity in our diets. They are climate smart, so which means that they can grow better in drought circumstances than, for instance, other grains can. And you know, the list goes on around why it's important to introduce a diversity of food into our diets. And those are almost like, I want to say they're unsung heroes of the food system. And they're not as common, and they're not as well funded as other grains are. And so initially I had thought maybe if people knew about it more, that it would encourage them to eat more of these grains. And like to an extent, yes, the consumers do respond to information, but also I've been thinking more around like, how do you get people to consume these products without having to do all that work of becoming informed and educated? So how can they just be naturally in our food system, and form part of a healthy mix of our food system? So that's why I've been thinking about like innovative ways to incorporate this into food products. And the other day we added some sorghum flour to a biscuit recipe. And we were trying to make like tennis biscuits, but they ended up being their own thing. And they were actually really delicious. And they were made of sorghum flour. And I tested them with some people and they really liked them. And it also reminded a lot of people. It reminded them of home because, like I say, we have been consuming these products. And lots of us grew up eating things like Maltabela, which is a sorghum grain cereal. So we know it and it's in our memory and it's in our like traditions and heritage foods, but it's not as well known. And so how do we bridge that gap? So that's something I'm testing with new food products using these indigenous grains.
4: Oh, that is, yeah, that's amazing and so important, because again, it's about finding the South African solutions to South African problems. And in an increasingly globalized world, it's very easy to just sort of resort to, okay, you know, it's easy to just get this from somewhere and that from somewhere, whether we're importing products or importing knowledge or importing solutions. I think it's important that we, you know, sort of ground ourselves and recenter ourselves here and think about where we are before doing that, because there are so many options and so many opportunities. And I'm really happy that through your work and through the studio, you addressing these things, and hopefully we can see more sustainable products in the market through ventures like these. And so, yeah, just to, I'm really sad our interview is coming to an end, but just to wrap up, I think I want to ask you, as someone whose passion is design and social impact, what does Women's Day or Women's Month mean to you?
5: Women's Month to me means a lot of things. I think I would say mostly it's a celebration of women's participation in leadership in the economy, and how that needs to be given more room, because women make up half of society. And so we need to get to a space where all our ideas are heard and everyone is given an opportunity to be in a leadership position and to have agency over their own lives and to participate in the ways they want to. And so that's, for me, when I think about why I'm able to do the things I do as a woman, is because I've been trusted and resourced and, you know, encouraged. And I think that we all deserve that.
4: 100%. I think, again, coming back to resources, like, you know, who has a share of the resources is generally a very big question in South Africa. And I think making sure that there's a balance of resources, a balance of power is really our struggle in this country. And also thank you so much, Tasneem, for sharing your time with us today. Thank you for this really insightful conversation. I learned so much. And yeah, I couldn't help thinking when you shared the name of your studio, which I assume also is partly where the inspiration comes from, is the verse in the Quran, "Kulu min rizqin tayyibah," you know, eat from what we have provided for you that is good. And, you know, it's not just about halal, it's about going beyond that and thinking about whether what we're consuming is good for us, good for the environment, good for people in general. So, yeah, thank you so much for all of these reminders and all the best with everything. We are very excited to see this thrive and prosper. Enjoy the rest of your day.
5: Thanks so much for having me.
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the house, yeah, no tears will be shed. You'll grow up soon enough, you'll even have a spouse, and you'll have a busy life in a children-filled house. I won't be chasing after you or picking up your toys. No more laughter filling rooms, no more chaos, no more noise. You'll build your dreams.

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1: Today's khutbah is about the last ayah of Surah Al-Hajj, the 22nd surah of the Quran, and this is the 78th ayah. This is the ending ayah of the surah. This surah had a huge impact on me when I was first learning the meanings of the Quran and trying to understand the Quran better many, many years ago. And I've spoken about it on occasion throughout the years, and I felt today, I felt the need to review the lessons of this ayah. And I think inshallah ta'ala you'll benefit from them as well. I want to start off by giving you a strange sort of a lesson. You have to keep that in mind so you can appreciate the lessons of this ayah as well as possible in the short time that we have. In the English language, we have something called synonyms, right? So, for example, choosing and selecting can be considered the same thing. I selected this and I chose this is pretty much the same meaning, right? Or somebody's happy, or somebody's joyous, or somebody's angry, or somebody's upset. These are words that are close in meaning to each other, and they're, even though there may be some differences between them, we tend to use them interchangeably. Allah, when He speaks, He sometimes uses the same word or the same meaning, but different words. And specifically, what I want to talk to you about today is the different words Allah uses for choice, for making a choice. And in this case, it is Allah Himself choosing. In this passage, Allah says, for example, that He chooses angels and He chooses human beings, some of them, to become messengers. Not all the angels are messengers. Some of them were chosen, like Jibreel alayhi salam is chosen. And the ones that follow him are chosen. And among human beings, some human beings are chosen by Allah to be messengers. Later on in this passage, the ayah I want to talk to you about today, Allah says again, "Hu ajtabakum," He chose you. He's talking to the ummah, the Muslims, and He says He chose you. Every one of us is also chosen. But the word Allah used for His prophets is something else. The word for choice Allah used is something else. And the word for choice of the believers, you and me, Allah chose us also, is something else. Now this is the beauty of the Arabic language, that every word, even though in English we translate it pretty much the same way, each of them has their own flavor, has their own meaning. And so I'm going to give you an example to try to help you understand the difference between these two kinds of choice. The word Allah uses for choosing prophets, messengers, He says, Allah yastafi min al-malaikati rusulan wa min al-nas. The word is yastafi. And to make it easy for you, sometimes you make a choice when you owe no one an explanation. It's your personal preference. That's it. If somebody asked you, why did you choose it? It's because I chose it. There's no scientific explanation. There's no rationale. There's nothing. So for example, you go to the grocery store and you pick up a Kit Kat. And your wife says, why didn't you get the Twix? Why not the Snickers? Why not all the other things that will give you diabetes? Why did you pick Kit Kat? And you say, I like Kit Kat. No, give me a rational explanation. Explain to me why you chose. Okay, let me help you understand. Because I like it. That's it. It's your preference. You don't owe an explanation. You understand? The same way when you go and buy a shirt and you pick a color you like, it's your choice. That's entirely up to you. And those kinds of preferences are called istifa. They're purely your own. It comes from the word safwa. And safwa means purity. It means purity. And so when a choice is made purely on one's own, and you cannot be asked, why did you choose this person? Now let me contrast this for you. Maybe you work in the human resources department at some company, and your job is to do the interviews for people that are applying for a job, right? And somebody, you know, five people applied for a job, and you, one of them, you gave the job. You said, this is the person we should hire. And then your boss says, why do you think we should choose this person? You say, because he's wearing a blue shirt and he had a Kit Kat. Well, that doesn't make any sense. Because when you make that choice, then it has to be based on qualifications. Does he have the right experience? Does this person have the right education? Are they a good fit for our team? Did they do well on the interview? There are other questions that led to that choice. That's not just personal preference. You understand? When Allah says He chose messengers, He says, Allahu yastafi. Allah made that choice. You don't get to ask questions. Why? You don't get to say, why did Allah choose Muhammad sallallahu alayhi wa sallam? Why not someone else? The Quraysh asked, how come this Quran didn't come to one of the two, you know, a man from one of the two great cities, a great man, in other words, Taif and Makkah are the big cities of the Arabian region of that time, and they have plenty of millionaires, plenty of politicians, plenty of famous people, and people listen to them already. And Rasulullah was actually raised pretty much an orphan, not very well known. He's not a celebrity. He doesn't have political power. He doesn't have economic power. He doesn't have any of these things. Why should Allah choose him? He should have chosen someone who's got more chances of being heard. That's the rationale they offered. And really, in response to all those kinds of questions, by the way, the Israelites asked, how come he wasn't one of us? How come God chose one of the Gentiles, one of the Arabs? That can't be a prophet. We're supposed to be the nation that Allah chooses messengers from. You know, we're the chosen people. Different nations had different criticisms of why is he the right choice? Some even say, well, why Arabia? Why couldn't we have a Greek prophet or a German prophet or whatever other prophet? Why do you have to have an Arab prophet? Allah's response to that is he does istifa, which means he owes no one an explanation. He chooses. And it's not your place to ask. It's not my place to ask. And he shuts all of those questions down by saying, Allahu yastafi min al-mala'ikati rusulan wa min al-nas. But when it comes to us, he used a different word. He said, huwajtabakum. And I won't explain that to you yet. I'm going to start, because that's not happening in the beginning of this ayah that I want to share with you. It's happening a little bit further down. Allah begins by saying, wajahidu fillahi haqqa jihadihi. Struggle. Jihad means struggle. Struggle with no goal before you except Allah. Be clear that every struggle you're making, Allah is in your vision. And do that in the way that Allah deserves. I'm being very rough and easy with the translation for the purposes of khutbah. Struggle for the sake of Allah the way He deserves it. Try to do things for Allah the way He deserves it. Now, the issue is that that's practically impossible. None of us prays to Allah the way He deserves it. None of us thanks Allah the way He deserves it. None of us obeys Allah the way He deserves it. None of us remembers Allah the way He deserves it. That's impossible. No matter how much you do, you and I can never actually fulfill how much Allah actually deserves. وَأَصْبَغَ عَلَيْكُمْ نِعَمَهُ ظَاهِرَةً وَبَاطِنًا. Allah says He unleashed His favors on you, the ones you can see and the ones you can't even see. The ones that are obvious and the ones that are hidden away. How can I even thank Allah for things I can't even acknowledge? I don't even know they're hidden from me and they're being done to me. Favors that are happening inside of my body right now, that are happening from Allah, I am not even aware of them. And yet, Allah knows that He's doing them, I can't. One of the most favored slaves of Allah, one of the most grateful human beings of Allah, Allah describes Ibrahim alayhi salam saying, شَاكِرًا لِأَنْعُمِهِ. He was grateful to Allah's favors. But the word an'um is, so those of you who know a little bit of sarf, is considered jam'u qilla, which means he was grateful for only a few favors of Allah. It doesn't mean many favors, it means a few favors. Now that sounds inappropriate. Ibrahim alayhi salam was grateful for a few favors of Allah. Well, no, actually, compared to the number of favors Allah has done, a human being, even if they spent their entire life being grateful like Ibrahim alayhi salam, that would only amount to a few favors that you were actually able to be grateful for. And there's so many unlimited more that you and I cannot even count, much less be grateful for. So Allah says, وَإِن تَعُدُّوا نِعْمَةَ اللَّهِ لَا تُحْصُوهَا. If you try to count or encircle, completely grasp the favor of Allah, you can't. And in that remarkable ayah, He didn't even say the favors of Allah. If you were to, you and I can't even fully appreciate one favor of Allah. نِعْمَةَ اللَّهِ. That's ismu jins here, it's mufrad also. One single favor of Allah I can't fully appreciate. One favor of Allah is my ability to see. One single favor of Allah. In how many ways is that one single favor of Allah helping me? I can't even count. How many ways has it saved my life? How many ways is it providing for me? How many ways is it giving me joy? How many ways is it preventing harm from me? It's countless. Per second, it's countless. So even one favor we can't. Now I come back to the point. Allah says, I want you to struggle for me the way I deserve it. And I'd like to give you a comparison again to help me visualize this problem. You go for a job interview. And you don't know any programming. You're not a programmer. You have no technical background. Your resume under technology says Google and Microsoft Word, and that's pretty much it. You know nothing else. And you go for this job interview, and the interview says, yeah, well, for this job, you need the following coding languages and at least 10 years experience in this language, this language. And he starts listing languages. And you're just listening there, sitting, and you have to have management experience, and you've had to have developed mobile apps for at least 5 years, and you have to have a portfolio of at least 20 projects, and he's going on and on and on, and you're sitting there, it's 30 minutes this guy's going on, and you're sitting there going, can he just stop so I can say sorry, this is not me, and I can leave and save myself the embarrassment? Because he's looking at your resume, that has none of those qualifications, and he's telling you how impossible this job is for you. I mean, how am I qualified for that? And at the end of that interview, he looks at you and says, congratulations, you start tomorrow. Well, if he said that, you'd be saying, no, that's not me. I can't do that job. I'm not qualified for this. Why are you choosing me? Allah says to you and me, you will struggle for me the way I deserve. My immediate response is, I'm not qualified. How am I qualified? This is way up here. And I'm way down here. I think you might have me, so somebody else might be a better fit for this job. And Allah then says, "Huwa ajtabakum." Now he says, he, in fact, he alone has chosen you. He's the one that's chosen you. First he gives the impossible job description. Then he says, you're the right fit for the job. And the word he used, ijtiba, is different from, remember for istifa, I said it's a choice. Allah owes no explanation. There's no explanation. Like he chooses prophets, messengers. You don't ask him why. But when you say ijtiba, it comes from the word jabu. And jabu actually was used when you collect taxes back in the day. And taxes were collected from those who were qualified. They made enough kind of money. If somebody's homeless, you can't collect taxes from them. They have to have a minimum kind of income, so they qualify, and then you make that choice. Now, let me put that in simple words for you. Some of you work, for example, you're fixing your car. Or you're fixing some, you're putting furniture together. And there's a screw. And you have to tighten that screw. You have to pick the right kind of tool for this kind of job. You understand? You can't pick a hammer for this. You need a screwdriver and the right kind of screwdriver. You understand? When you pick the right tool for the right job, that's called ijtiba. When something fits the job and you make that choice, that's called ijtiba. What I'm trying to get at is Allah sees in you and He sees in me something that He decided of all the other billions of people in the world, you should get to say La ilaha illallah. You should get to say Muhammadur Rasulullah sallallahu alayhi wa sallam. He sees something in you that qualifies you to struggle for Him. وَجَاهِدُوا فِي اللَّهِ حَقَّ جِهَادِهِ هُوَاجْتَبَاكُمْ He selected you. And it's a wise, it's the right fit for the job. I don't even see that qualification in myself. He sees it. He sees it. And now I take you back to the example I gave you. The guy says, you start your job tomorrow. Clearly you're not qualified. Even if you bring me to the job and sit me on a desk with a keyboard in front of me and you want me to start coding, I'm just going to write my personal story. Maybe my resignation letter is what I'll be typing. I don't know what else I can do. And he knows. And he says, look, I know you're confused. I know you don't think you know what you're doing. But I know talent when I see it. I've been doing this a long time. And I know you're capable of this. And I know for a fact, when I train you, this is going to be easy for you. You're going to be surprised at yourself. In other words, your interviewer sees something in you you can't even believe about yourself. Allah Azza wa Jalla in the next phrase of this ayah says, وَمَا جَعَلَ عَلَيْكُمْ فِي الدِّينِ مِنْ حَرَجٍ He did not place any discomfort in the religion for you. Listen to these words. Haraj actually means tightness of chest, discomfort, hard to breathe. This is haraj. He didn't put any restriction, difficulty, anxiety, pressure in the religion for you. In other words, first Allah says you have an impossible job, and even though you're not qualified, you're chosen. Then He gives you comfort and says, listen, I know you think you're not qualified. I'm going to make this easy for you. وَمَا جَعَلَ عَلَيْكُمْ فِي الدِّينِ مِنْ حَرَجٍ You know, it looks impossible, but I'm the one who makes it easy. What cannot be looked at as easy or, you know, something you can progress in or something you can ever be able to do, Allah will remove the difficulties from your path. وَمَا جَعَلَ عَلَيْكُمْ فِي الدِّينِ مِنْ حَرَجٍ Any difficulty whatsoever, I have not put for you in the way of your religion. So you take a sigh of relief. Okay, Allah said He's going to make it easy. I can do this. I got this. And then come the next words of this ayah. Allah says, مِلَّةَ أَبِيكُمْ إِبْرَاهِيمُ He says, you are the continuity of the legacy of your father, Ibrahim. So He makes reference to which prophet? Ibrahim alayhi salam. Now hold on a second. Ibrahim alayhi salam, of all the prophets, Ibrahim alayhi salam. Because when you think of Ibrahim alayhi salam and the struggles he had to do, they were pretty easy, right? I mean, he only had to leave his family in the middle of a desert and walk away. And when his son finally grew up, he only had to take a knife and, or he had to, even when he was younger, he had to challenge his own father, take on the entire town, get thrown into a fire. When you think of the things Ibrahim alayhi salam had to do, You don't think of easy tests. Allah Himself says, إِذِ ابْتَلَى إِبْرَاهِيمَ رَبُّهُ بِكَلِمَاتٍ فَأَتَمَّهُنَّ. When Allah tested, when His Master tested Ibrahim alayhi salam thoroughly, these weren't easy tests. This is the kind of test that no human being, you know, after him was given, the way that he was tested. And yet Allah says, you, this job that you have, is actually a continuity of the same legacy as who? Ibrahim alayhi salam. So a moment ago he said things are going to be easy, relax. مَا جَعَلَ عَلَيْكُمْ فِي الدِّينِ مِنْ حَرَجٍ. And you feel relaxed, and he says, by the way, you're on the same train as Ibrahim alayhi salam. And you get like, what fire am I going to have to jump into? What's happening here? I thought this was easy. This is a profound lesson from Allah. Allah is telling you and me that Ibrahim alayhi salam, I asked him to jump into a fire. I asked him to leave his family in the middle of a desert. You guys, some of you are family men. Some of you have children, wife and children. And you travel with them. When you travel 2 hours in the summer in Texas, can we stop? Can we get some water? I need some Gatorade. I need soda. I need ice cream. Oh my God, there's a McDonald's. Can we pull over? What air conditioning did they have when they took the road trip to Mecca? What rest stops did they have? Can you imagine? What trees did they get shade under? And when they finally get there, when are we going to get there? When is this excruciating journey going to be over? When they get there, they're in the heat of the Meccan desert. And then the father says, I'm leaving. Allah's command, he's leaving. And he's going to leave wife and kid behind. Your wife and child, if they're at the airport and you're 1 hour late to pick them up, when you're 30 minutes late, or you're texting them, they don't text you back, what happens to you? You start getting a heart attack, what happened to them? Where are they? I've been calling for 30 minutes, you haven't picked up. The phone was ringing, it wasn't going straight to voicemail. Where were you? What's wrong with you? Why did I get you a phone anyway? 30 minutes of no contact, you go insane. Can you imagine what Ibrahim alayhi salam went through? That crying baby and that his mother in the middle of the desert, that they walk away. To not know what's going on with your child. Sometimes you're late to pick up your kid from school. You know, and you got stuck in traffic. And nobody at the school is picking up, and you don't know where your child is until you get there. What your child goes through, what you go through. Ya Rab, the trials of Ibrahim alayhi salam were so massive, they're so difficult to comprehend. I can't imagine when you know, our children, when they're even playing near a swimming pool, we run and pull them away. When our 2-3-year-old is going to grab a knife, we, hey, get away from there. Put that away. Put everything dangerous in the middle of the table so they can't reach and get it. And now you have your own son and you have to take a knife and you have to put it on his neck. This is beyond imagination. Allah says when He can make that easy, what are you going to complain about? Did he ask you to jump into a fire? Did He ask you to leave your family in the middle of a desert? I've put you on the same track as Ibrahim alayhi salam. He can make those things easy. You have nothing left to worry about. You're on that legacy. Millata abikum Ibrahim. هُوَ سَمَّاكُمُ الْمُسْلِمِينَ مِنْ قَبْلُ وَفِي هَذَا. He's the one who named you Muslim, way before and even now. Some interpret this ayah to mean Allah named you Muslim. Others interpret this to mean Ibrahim alayhi salam named you Muslim because of his dua, رَبَّنَا وَجْعَلْنَا مُسْلِمَيْنِ لَكْ. Master, make us Muslim. وَمِنْ ذُرِّيَّتِنَا أُمَّةً مُسْلِمَةً لَكْ. And from our offsprings, from our future generations, at least one nation should be Muslim. So inspired by that, Allah Azza wa Jal says here, you are the ones named by Him. Every time you and I go through a struggle, what is this ayah telling us? This ayah is telling us, first of all, struggle is a part of life. That's a part of life. It's second of all telling us that whatever struggles you and I are going through and we still have to hold on to our faith is because we were qualified to. Somebody else, when they went through those struggles, would have left their faith. But you were qualified to hold on. You were qualified to not let go. And Allah will make ease where there's difficulty. Because Allah made ease for your father Ibrahim alayhi salam, who put you on this track. You're part of his legacy. هُوَ سَمَّاكُمُ الْمُسْلِمِينَ مِنْ قَبْلُ وَفِي هَذَا. And then, now this was our history. This is our past. You know, and this is an important thing. Ibrahim alayhi salam is not just called a prophet. Ibrahim alayhi salam is not just a Rasul. He's called our father. Musa alayhi salam, Isa alayhi salam, Hud, Salih, Shu'aib. When you hear about them, Allah does not use the word father. You know, Allah Azza wa Jal uses that word particularly for Ibrahim alayhi salam. Now the relationship we have with prophets is we respect them and we love them and we want to follow their example, etc. But when you say father, then there's a different connection. There's a different connection. You've inherited something. It's part of your identity. This is who you are. Your father's name, your father's legacy is what you carry. This is actually, we are the people of Ibrahim. Actually, we're the family of Ibrahim alayhi salam because of our kalima, because of our shahada. We're his family. To not forget that, you know, somebody reminds you, you know, your grandfather did this, this, and this. I'm reminded all the time of how, what's happened in the ummah today. What, 50, 60, 70 years ago? So many Muslim countries were under colonial rule. The French, the British, whoever else. And we were struggling to get away from their rule. Not even a century ago. And they were our grandparents and their parents, great-grandparents, not three generations ago. They were staying in the masajid all night. Ya Allah, remove the rule of these people that have taken and made our deen a fitna for us. We cannot practice our religion. If you give us freedom from these people, we will say La ilaha illallah, and we will teach our children La ilaha illallah, and we will say your name, and we will praise your name, and we will obey your Prophet sallallahu alaihi wasallam. This was our great-grandparents not even 100 years ago. Not even 100 years ago. And 2-3 generations later, you have those same grandkids, their children want nothing more but to be like the colonizers that colonized them. To dress like them, to talk like them, to walk like them, to think that that was superior. That is the superior way of living. Like the Fir'aun used to call his way of living, وَيَذْهَبَا بِطَرِيقَتِكُمُ الْمُثْلَى. That the Musa and Harun want to get rid of your exemplary lifestyle. You know, we want to do everything the way we do, even if it compromises our religion. I'm not saying it's not okay to wear a pair of jeans or a baseball hat or, you know, drive a car. I'm not against modernity. But what I'm talking about here is when all of your values, what is right, what is wrong, what is acceptable, what is not acceptable, what you love, what you hate, when that's defined by the people your own grandparents were making dua against. When they were begging Allah to give you freedom from it. We forgot where our fathers were. And somebody shows you just a picture of your grandpa and says, this is the legacy you're carrying. It puts me to shame. Now think, Allah Azza wa Jalla is not just calling on your grandfather. He's saying Ibrahim alayhi salam. That's actually our father. Millata abikum Ibrahim, who asammakum al-muslimin min qablu wa fi hadha. But we're not just answerable to the legacy of Ibrahim alayhi salam because he's our father. Then Allah adds another dimension to this ayah. And he says, لِيَكُونَ الرَّسُولُ شَهِيدًا عَلَيْكُمْ وَتَكُونُوا شُهَدَاءَ عَلَى النَّاسِ. This is where the burden gets heavy. Allah says he'll make the job easy. But he didn't end there. And it's not like, oh, no pressure. No, there's pressure. That's the reality of it. The thing is, my job as someone who tries to give khutbah every week is not just to give you false hope. It's not just to give you and myself ayat and reminders that are going to make us feel better about ourselves. If there's a storm coming, and I say, well, I don't want to talk about the storm that's coming, because you'll feel bad, then I'm doing you a disservice. And when the storm finally hits, you're like, why didn't you say anything about a storm? Well, I said, well, it was going to ruin your weekend. I didn't want to tell you anything about a storm because, I mean, it's bad news. People hate the weatherman enough. So let's just talk about something else. Let's just talk about the game this weekend or something else. Well, there's something, some realities we have to face, whether we like it or not. They're in the book and we have to face it. He says, لِيَكُونَ الرَّسُولُ شَهِيدًا عَلَيْكُمْ. So the messenger could be a witness against you, sallallahu alayhi wa sallam. Judgment day comes, Allah is asking for testimony for all humanity. Allah says, لَا يَتَكَلَّمُونَ. Nobody's going to be talking, إِلَّا مَنْ أَذِنَ لَهُ الرَّحْمَنِ, except for the one that Allah gives permission to, Ar-Rahman gives permission to, وَقَالَ صَوَابًا, and he's going to say the right thing, and that's our Prophet, sallallahu alayhi wa sallam, and he's going to speak up on that day. And on that day, among the things he will say, is إِنَّ قَوْمِ اتَّخَذُوا هَذَا الْقُرْآنَ مَهْجُورًا. My nation, this nation of mine here, abandoned the Qur'an. It was one of the things he'll say in the Qur'an. He will testify for his ummah. He will also testify for those who abandoned the legacy of their father Ibrahim. Those who walked away, who didn't care. He's going to testify against some of us. وَكَيْفَ إِذَا جِئْنَا مِنْ كُلِّ أُمَّةٍ بِشَهِيدٍ. He was listening to a sahabi recite Qur'an. How will it look when we bring a witness against every nation? وَجِئْنَا بِكَ عَلَىٰ هَٰؤُلَاءِ شَهِيدًا in Surah An-Nisa. And we will bring you to witness against, stand witness against them. This was an ayah in Surah An-Nisa in Medina, not even the kuffar, in Medina. And the sahabi is listening to, reciting this ayah to him. And he said, Ya Rasulullah, I should recite Quran to you? Quran was given to you. He said, no, I love listening to it. So he starts reciting. He gets to this ayah. How will it be when Allah makes you, Muhammad sallallahu alayhi wa sallam, stand witness and testify against your own people? The Prophet couldn't take anymore. He said, hasbuk, hasbuk, enough, enough, enough. He couldn't take the thought that he's going to be made to testify against his own ummah. The one he cries about every night, sallallahu alayhi wa sallam, ummati, ummati. وَيَكُونَ الرَّسُولُ شَهِيدًا عَلَيْكُمْ But that's not enough. On the one hand, the Prophet is standing there testifying, and if the Prophet testifies, وَاللَّهِ الْعَظِيمِ I know I'm taking a little extra time, I won't take more than 3 or 4 minutes, I promise. If the Prophet ﷺ testifies, then there's no saving you, and there's no saving me. That's the same Prophet that didn't even ask Allah to change the Qibla, he just looked at the sky. He just looked at the sky, and the Qibla changed. قَدْ نَرَى تَقَلُّبَ وَجْهِكَ فِي السَّمَاءِ فَلَنُوَلِّيَنَّكَ قِبْلَةً تَرْضَاهَا We're changing the direction so you could be happy. Because we saw you look at the sky, Allah says. Just look at it. When that Prophet speaks, Allah listens. Allah Azza wa Jal gives him what he wants. You know? سَلْ تُعْطَى on judgment day, Allah says. Ask, you will be given. Ask, you will be given. That's the only creation of Allah. Allah says that too. Ask, you will be given on judgment day. Ya Rab. We don't want him testifying against us, we want him testifying in our favor. We want to be of the ummah that receives the shafa'ah of the Messenger sallallahu alaihi wasallam, but it doesn't come for free. And he adds finally, how will you be qualified for the Prophet's testimony so he testifies in your favor? Instead of when he gets on the witness stand, he testifies against you and me, he testifies in our favor. The answer is in the ayah, the same ayah, this is all one ayah. وَتَكُونُوا شُهَدَاءَ عَلَى النَّاسِ And you become witnesses over the rest of humanity. In other words, when people see you, they see La ilaha illallah. When people see you, they see Muhammadur Rasulullah sallallahu alayhi wa sallam. He's not here. His ambassadors are here. We're here. Ibrahim alayhi salam is not here. His children are here. When you see the child, you remember the father. That's what's supposed to be the case. We are supposed to be a testimony of Allah by our existence. By our existence, over the rest of humanity. When people see us at work, when they see us at the university, when our friends see us, when they interact with us, they know these people are different. They belong to a different kind of family. They have a different kind of allegiance. There's something beautiful about them we haven't seen in anybody else. That's what لِتَكُونُوا شُهَدَاءَ عَلَى النَّاسِ How do we get there? How are we going to be strong enough to be a model for the rest of humanity? Again, let's just conclude this ayah. Allah gives the answer himself. فَأَقِيمُوا الصَّلَاةَ وَآتُوا الزَّكَاةَ وَاعْتَصِمُوا بِاللَّهِ Three things and you'll be qualified. This is your training program. So far it was the job and the responsibility. And if you don't do your job, here's the trouble you're going to get into. Now, finally, how do you prepare for this job? How are you going to get trained for this job? Establish the prayer. Give zakat. Establish the prayer means don't be lackadaisical about your five prayers. Take them very seriously. Then he says give zakat, which is everybody knows if you're qualified, if you make enough money, 2.5% of your income. But that's not enough. The money you make has to be halal for you to give zakat. If you're earning haram money and then giving 2.5% of the beer money, that doesn't help anybody. That's not zakat. Because it's not pure to begin with. So your earnings, your dealing with Allah is pure. Your dealings with people, the way you make money is pure. وَآتُوا الزَّكَاةَ Then he says, وَاعْتَصِمُوا بِاللَّهِ And hold on for dear life to Allah. Hold on to Allah. What does that mean? He explains it himself. وَاعْتَصِمُوا بِحَبْلِ اللَّهِ Hold on to Allah's rope. Now he explains that himself. Holding on to Allah means holding on to Allah's words. Having a bond with Allah's words. That'll protect you. May Allah Azza wa Jalla give us that bond as the month of the Quran approaches. وَاعْتَصِمُوا بِاللَّهِ هُوَ مَوْلَاكُمْ He's the one that's protecting you. He's the one that guards you. He's the one that's securing you. He's your Mawla. فَنِعْمَ الْمَوْلَى What better protector can you have? وَنِعْمَ النَّصِيرًا What better aid can you have? And these are the last words of this ayah. وَنِعْمَ النَّصِيرًا What better aid, helper? The word, there are lots of words in Arabic for help. And I leave you with this one. Nusra is used, Nasir is used, when you need help against an enemy. Like I say, hey, could you help me out? I need a pen. Or could you help me out? I need to change a tire. You're not a nasir. But if an army was surrounded and they were about to be annihilated and another reinforcement came and rescued them, that would be their nasir. That's nusra. This is aid, you know, weapons or a new army came to support them. This kind of aid is called nasir. Allah says, Allah is your nasir. You know what that means? That you and I are at war in ourselves. The struggle is a war. And this war needs big help. And no bigger help will come than Allah Himself. When you start taking those steps towards Allah, then there is no better aid than Allah Himself. وَاعْتَصِمُوا بِاللَّهِ. Hold on to Allah. What better help can you possibly have? So by the end of this ayah, Allah has made a promise. You and I take these struggling steps towards Him, and He will not let go. Allah will not let go. The only people that let go is us. Allah never lets go. And when He holds on, then you have all the protection you need. You have all the help you need. May Allah Azza wa Jal put us all under the shade of His protection and under the shade of His aid. May Allah Azza wa Jal qualify all of us in our lives for the nusra of Allah Azza wa Jal. And may Allah alleviate the ummah from the suffering that it's going through and really restore our dignity and our place in the world by making us people that carry the legacy of Rasulullah sallallahu alaihi wasallam. 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
4: رب اشرح لي صدري ويسر لي امري واحلل عقدة من لساني يفقهوا قولي واللهم ثبتنا عند الموت بلا اله الا الله واللهم اجعلنا من الذين امنوا وعملوا الصالحات وتواصوا بالحق وتواصوا بالصبر امين يا رب العالمين. Ramadan is getting closer and closer, and as it approaches, you get reminders about how we have to engage in more acts of worship and get closer to Allah and reconnect with the Quran. And I wanted to take a few steps back from that and deal with something very, very fundamental and basic that I think I need to hear for myself, and I think all of us can benefit from, inshallah ta'ala. One of the most fundamental relationships we have with Allah is that of asking Him things. We need His help. We need His help in our matters of religion. We need His help in our guidance, in you know, committing to the right way, staying away from evil, of getting forgiveness. We need his help in spiritual matters for our iman. But we need His help for everything else in life too. We need His help for our family matters. We need His help for our health issues. We need His help for our financial issues. Many of you are stuck in impossible situations that nobody else understands. The only one who understands is you and Allah. You even try to explain it to somebody else, they don't get it. They don't understand it. Only Allah can know what it is that you're going through and the trouble that it's causing you. And so, all of us are in one state or another in some kind of difficulty. Allah himself describes the reality of human beings. لَقَدْ خَلَقْنَا الْإِنسَانَ فِي كَبَدٍ. We created the human being in exhaustive labor. Either you're mentally exhausted, emotionally exhausted, materially exhausted, workplace exhaustion, you're physically exhausted, tormented, your health is exhausted, your age is exhausted, you know. Your wits, you have a problem, you can't find it, you tried this solution, this solution, this solution, no solution is working, your creativity is exhausted, we're constantly in a state of kabad, we're stuck in one place or another. This is what preoccupies much of our mind. A lot of the time, you have to force yourself to think positive. Because if you don't force yourself to think positive, and you're just driving around, or you have a few moments to yourself, all your mind runs in your head is all the negative things that are happening. Every problem that needs solving, everything that hasn't been done yet that needs to get done. This is what we are preoccupied with. And of course, part of our relationship with Allah is we want to be able to ask Him to solve our problems, to ask Him for the things that we need, that we want from Him. What I wanted to start with today is actually one of the most important secret ingredients that you and I need to be able to ask Allah successfully whatever we want. And we all have things we want. And those are secrets between us and Allah. But if you're really going to be able to ask in a way that you're truly hopeful that Allah Azza wa Jal will respond to what you're asking for, there are some things that have to be in place. And one of the most important things that the Quran keeps highlighting that has to be in place is that you and I have to ask Allah to forgive us first. You have to ask Him to forgive us first. Before you ask Him anything else that you want or I want, we need to be able to genuinely ask Allah to forgive us. And I'm saying today, you know, people ask, which dua can I make for forgiveness? Or what are the best words I can say for this dua? Or, you know, people have duas for separate occasions. So when a woman is expecting, she'll email me or she'll come up to me and say, look, I'm going to have a baby, which dua can

0: I make right now? Or somebody will say, I'm going for a job interview. Which dua can I make right now? Right? It's always this, give me the special dua for the special occasion. Let me tell you, those words are important because they're sacred and they're revealed. But the dua for all occasions is actually seeking Allah's forgiveness. The dua to open up all of your problems, get rid of all of your problems, the one dua that takes care of everything is genuinely seeking Allah's forgiveness. Nuh alayhi salam invites his people, you know, for over 9 centuries. He's doing constant da'wah to them. And at the end of that career, he looks back and he summarizes the message that he was trying to give them. Of course, he didn't have one speech with them. He didn't talk to them once or twice. Laylan wa nahara, da'utu qawmi laylan wa nahara. Night and day. He didn't even take nights off. He's constantly inviting them, constantly inviting them. And in a surah dedicated to his name, Surah Nuh, the surah of Nuh alayhi salam, he himself summarizes the entire message he was giving his people this whole time. What is it that I want from you? Inni kullama da'awtuhum litaghfira lahum. Every time I was inviting them, I was only inviting them, calling them to this faith, so you could forgive them, Ya Rab. So you could forgive them. And then literally he says, here's how I invited them. This is what I exactly said to them over and over and over again. Qult, I said, istaghfiru rabbakum. Seek forgiveness of your master. Innahu kana ghaffara. I'll come back to this part later. Innahu kana ghaffara. Certainly Allah is someone who keeps on forgiving and keeps on forgiving and keeps on forgiving. And he does it repeatedly. But what he says after that is so remarkable. He said, you people, and I need you to understand who he's talking to. He's talking to one of the worst nations in history. Nuh alayhi salam is described as one of the worst nations of all the nations. Places like Surah Al-Qamar, where Allah describes different nations, or even Surah Al-Dhariyat, Allah describes different nations of the past that rebelled against Allah, that rebelled against the prophets and were destroyed. When he gets to Nuh alayhi salam's nation, what does he say? وَقَوْمَ نُوحٍ مِّن قَبْلِ إِنَّهُمْ كَانُوا هُمْ أَظْلَمَ وَأَطْغَى. The nation of Nuh from much before, they certainly were more wrongdoing and more rebellious than everyone else. Like, he has the worst condemnation of the people of Nuh. It makes sense. They had a messenger not for one generation, like every other prophet. They had a prophet, 3 generations, 4 generations every century, every 2 decades, there's a new generation of kids that have grown up. And he's seen that century after century after century after century. He's seen 40, 50 generations of people. And they've all rejected him. And he's making the same invitation to all of them. So the reason I brought this up is for a purpose. He's talking to very, very bad people. He's talking to the worst of the worst. What offer does he make to them? He says, "Istaghfiru rabbakum." Seek forgiveness of your master. Innahu kana ghaffara. He keeps on forgiving over and over and over again. You guys have been messing up over and over again. Allah keeps forgiving over and over again. But his offer doesn't stop there. He says, يُرْسِلِ السَّمَاءَ عَلَيْكُمْ مِدْرَارًا يُرْسِلِ. It's actually جَوَابُ الْأَمْرِ here. What that means is, if you seek his forgiveness, then Allah will open up the sky for you and it'll start pouring on you. Now that could be a reference to rain. That could be a reference to rain. And ironically, it's not a reference that you will get flooded. They did get flooded, right? They did get flooded, but Allah is talking about a different kind of rain now. If you seek forgiveness, that same rain that destroyed them will be the rain that brings them life. They didn't pray for rain. They didn't ask for rain. And Allah just asked them to make dua to be forgiven. But if you ask dua to be forgiven, the sky will open up and start pouring. Now Allah did not say water will pour. Allah did not say water will pour. He said the sky will pour, because the sky has a lot more than water. The sky has forgiveness that comes from the sky. The sky has peace, tranquility, faith, your provision, the solution to your problems. They come from the sky. He will open the floodgates and everything held from the treasures of Allah that you haven't been getting because you haven't been seeking forgiveness is going to open up. Just ask for forgiveness. You're asking to solve problem A, problem B, problem C. There are problems you don't even know you have. Allah knows that you have them. If you and I just became genuine people of seeking forgiveness, then those problems would start getting solved by divine intervention. يُرْسِلِ السَّمَاءَ عَلَيْكُمْ مِدْرَارًا. And that's not even enough. You're asking forgiveness for who? Yourself. استغفروا ربكم. is seek forgiveness for yourself. He says, وَيُمْدِدْكُمْ بِأَمْوَالٍ وَبَنِينَ, and he will extend you by giving you money and giving you children. He will further your good legacy with money and kids. It's not even money that will lead you away from Allah, because it's in the context of you seeking forgiveness. He'll give you good money that will lead to you doing more good and benefit you in this worldly sense and in the akhirah sense. And he'll give you good children that will give you goodness while they're alive. They will respect you, show you love, obey you, make you proud. They will give you happiness when they're alive. And even when you're gone, they'll continue to do good deeds that become a continuous investment for you after you're in your grave. Allah will give you all of these things. By the way, this is the same two words, money and children. Later on, إِنَّهُمْ عَصَوْنِي وَاتَّبَعُوا مَنْ لَمْ يَزِدْهُ مَالُهُ وَوَلَدُهُ إِلَّا خَسَارًا. They disobeyed me, and they only follow the people whose money and his kids do nothing but cause them more loss. Money and kids are a means of loss. But when money and kids come from Allah, after you seek forgiveness, they become gain. See, it's the same money and kids. It's the same money and kids. The only difference is, now they have the blessing of Allah's forgiveness on top of them. It's like they were contaminated until Allah purified them with His forgiveness. Istaghfiru Rabbakum, and look, seek Allah's forgiveness. What doesn't open up? The sky opens up in ways you can't imagine. Guidance opens up for you. Understanding opens up to you. Your personal internal problems start going away. You know, anger, for example. Anger is a very hard thing to get rid of. Some people live a miserable life because they can't get rid of their anger. Something is eating inside of them and they're just not able to fight it. So much so that they recognize, I cannot get rid of my anger. And I bet Allah will not forgive me because I'm such an angry person. I'm not able to forgive. Sahaba were really angry at the battle of, at the occasion of Hudaybiyah. What did Allah say about the removal of anger? He said, أَنزَلَ السَّكِينَةَ فِي قُلُوبِ الْمُؤْمِنِينَ. He sent peace, calm, tranquility down from the sky into the hearts of the believers. Calmness doesn't come from you. It doesn't come from you and me. We can't calm ourselves down. Musa's mother was dying of nervousness, of fear when she was putting her baby in the water. And Allah says, لَوْلَا أَرَّبَطْنَا عَلَىٰ قَلْبِهَا. Had we not tied her heart and kept her strong. Allah made her heart strong. She's not capable of that herself. She's too scarred for that. She's too traumatized for that. Allah, there is such a thing as divine intervention that will help you heal. There are sins that you have, tendencies that you have. Some people are very tempted by fahsha. Some people are very tempted by their anger. They can't control their anger. Some people are overrun with greed, constantly thinking about money. They can't even help themselves. The solution to these problems comes from Allah. This is how the sky opens up. The sky opens up for things that are deep inside you, and it comes and it solves that problem inside you. It cleanses you, just like the water cleanses the earth. So يُمْدِدْكُمْ بِأَمْوَالٍ وَبَنِينَ. But that's not enough. He says, وَيَجْعَلْ لَكُمْ جَنَّاتٍ وَيَجْعَلْ لَكُمْ أَنْهَارًا. He'll put in place for you gardens. He'll make rivers flow for you. This is Allah's way of saying, what will I not give you if you just ask for forgiveness? You and I think when we ask for forgiveness, the only thing we're getting is forgiveness. Allah is telling us, when you ask for forgiveness, there's nothing I don't give you. It's almost like you can ask for other things, or you could just ask for forgiveness and everything's covered. Everything's included. What's left? Money, children, the sky's opened up for all of your problems, gardens, rivers, all of it's ready to go. And by the way, seeking forgiveness, we're learning now, you would think, normally a person would think, when they're asking Allah's forgiveness, then, you know, it's going to help them in their akhirah. It's going to help them in their afterlife. These ayat are telling us, no, Allah is not only going to help you in your akhirah, He's going to help you where? In this dunya. Think about Hajj. The biggest motivation you and I have for going to Hajj and getting our Hajj accepted is that our past sins are forgiven. We get a fresh start. That's the reason you go. You literally go in the clothes you're supposed to be buried in. Even in Hajj itself, when we're going to make the march, ثُمَّ أَفِيضُوا مِنْ حَيْسُ أَفَاضَ النَّاسُ وَاسْتَغْفِرُ اللَّهِ. Go where people go. Follow the people, follow the crowd, and seek Allah's forgiveness. Pour in and seek Allah's forgiveness. The essence of Hajj is seeking forgiveness. That's the purpose of it. That's the fundamental goal of it. And even in that, at the occasion of Hajj, what do we ask Allah? رَبَّنَا آتِنَا فِي الدُّنْيَا حَسَنَا وَفِي الْآخِرَةِ حَسَنَا. Every tawaf. Same dua, the dua from Quran, that describes what you should do at Hajj. وَمِنْهُمْ مَنْ يَقُولُ رَبَّنَا آتِنَا فِي الدُّنْيَا وَفِي الْآخِرَةِ. رَبَّنَا آتِنَا فِي الدُّنْيَا حَسَنَةً وَفِي الْآخِرَةِ حَسَنَةً وَقِنَا عَذَابَ النَّارِ. Give us good in this life and the next life. In other words, give us the kind of good in this life that guarantees the good of the next life. There is such a thing. And you can get all of it when you and I are genuinely seeking forgiveness. Now, I've taken this much portion of the khutbah just to highlight the benefit, the purpose of you and I seeking forgiveness. But we still haven't gotten to how do you do it. Like, what do? When you seek forgiveness, there's the artificial kind of seeking forgiveness, astaghfirullah, astaghfirullah, astaghfirullah, astaghfirullah, astaghfirullah, which for some people is so artificial, like Ali radiallahu anhu saw somebody doing it and said to him, your istighfar needs istighfar, yeah. Right? So, because that's just, it's just rolling off your tongue. I want to tell you, there are some things that keep you and me from seeking Allah's forgiveness. It has to do with expectation. Some people deep in their mind have internalized that I have done way too much messed up stuff. Allah probably doesn't like me very much. Some people even go as far as to say, I've heard them say, Allah hates me. Allah hates me. Allah doesn't like me. Allah is angry with me. I've done a lot of bad things. Allah told me, I knew Allah doesn't want me to do this, and I did it anyway, and I did it over and over and over again. So I'm basically off of Allah's good books. I'm my prayers don't mean anything. And when people internalize that, you know what they do? I'm a bad person. Could you make dua for me? Because I'm disqualified already. So you need to make dua for me. Because I'm hoping at least Allah will listen to you. Maybe I have a chance. Because there's no way He's going to listen to me. You seem to have a much better connection with Allah than I do. Let me take you back, short reminder. Who was the offer made to by Nuh alayhi salam? Did Nuh alayhi salam make this offer to people that spend their entire night in the masjid and go to Hajj every year and fast? And Nuh alayhi salam was making this offer to one of the most rebellious nations on earth. Continuously rebellious. And he said, if you can just come ask forgiveness, not only will Allah give you forgiveness, He'll open up the world for you. In other words, you don't get to write yourself off. You don't get to say about yourself, I'm too far gone. Seeking forgiveness is not for you, maybe for somebody else, but I'm a lost case. I'm a terminal case. I'm beyond hope. I'm already done for. If anything, my mom will make dua for me, or this one will make dua for me. And this is where shaitan comes. Shaitan uses that. When shaitan, he takes advantage of the hopelessness of people, and that's one of the doors to shirk. You know that? One of the doors to shirk. Why? Because then religions come, false religions come that say, you're too messed up, let Jesus forgive you. You be good to Jesus, He'll take care of God for you. You know? He'll be in between. Or somebody will else come, they'll place somebody else in between. Somebody said, this saint, go to his grave. Go ask him, be good to him, put some chocolate in front of his grave, and he'll ask Allah to take care of your problems. Because you're too messed up. You can't deal with Allah, He's too angry with you. He, however, was in Allah's good book, so you go through him. This is how shirk opens up. In other words, the essence of our direct connection with Allah, which is what iman is, which is what tawheed is, which is what la ilaha illallah is, the essence of it is you get to ask Allah directly for what you need. And I'm telling you, I'm reminding myself, the thing we need the most, because it will take care of all of our needs, is seeking forgiveness. Now, there's a seeking of forgiveness by the tongue, and there's a seeking of forgiveness by the heart. Human beings tend to be defensive. If I criticize you for something, hey, I saw you said that. Why did you say that? I didn't mean it like that. You don't understand what I was going through. Excuse me. You don't even understand the whole story. Hey, I noticed that you did this. You get defensive immediately. بَلِ الْإِنسَانُ عَلَى نَفْسِهِ بَصِيرَةً وَلَوْ أَلْقَى مَعَاذِيرَةً. Human beings have good view of themselves, but they make lots of excuses. They keep throwing excuses. If you're gonna seek Allah's forgiveness, you have to find a time. And it doesn't matter if you don't know Arabic, and you only know Punjabi, and you only know Bangla, or Bahasa, or English, or Urdu, it doesn't matter. You speak to Allah, and you genuinely admit to Him what you've done wrong, and don't make excuses. It's really hard to do that. Because even when you stand in the mirror, you lie to yourself. You tell yourself, I'm not that bad. I have reasons for what I did. I have justification. I've been through a lot. But when you're gonna come in front of Allah, you have to forget about justifying, because all of your justifications, He knows them already. He knows what you were going through. He knew it was a tough time. He knew this was overwhelming you, that was overwhelming you. I was under a lot of stress, Ya Rab, that's why I drank. Don't give Him the reasons. He knows your reasons better than you do. You need to come to Him openly, without any filters, without any hesitation, with no guard, with no shame. Like you're embarrassed to even admit this to anyone, but until you completely, openly admit to Allah how messed up you've been and how you've messed up, completely openly. And as you do it, let me tell you, as you start verbalizing those things, I would be hard pressed to think tears are not going to roll down your eyes. It's impossible for a human being to open up so vulnerable before Allah, before anyone, and especially Allah, to open up so much and then not believe, not have tears roll down their eyes. Because it's a moment of weakness. To the world, you have to show yourself as strong and confident and you're just fine. Everybody sees you and thinks everything's okay. But the only one who gets to know nothing is okay, there's a lot of problems, is Allah. And you have to open up to Him completely, and then you're going to be in a position to ask for forgiveness. Then you get to beg in sajda. Then it turns into something else. Then it's not just astaghfirullah, astaghfirullah, astaghfirullah. It's a real conversation with Allah. It's a real confession with Allah Azza wa Jal. That's a powerful, powerful thing. Try it for yourself. You have to find alone, time alone to yourself. You have to make sure nobody else is listening. You can't even do it in the middle of the night. You get up from the bed, the wife is still in bed, you sit on the side of the bed, Ya Allah, forgive me, and she's listening. You can't do that. Be in the car by yourself. Doesn't matter. Be somewhere alone. This is just your time with Allah. Your alone time with Allah. And verbalize it. Hear yourself say it. There's one thing to just whisper it. And if you're just going to memorize a bunch of du'as in Arabic and you don't even know what they mean and just recite them, if you're going to keep doing that, and those du'as are beautiful, they're powerful, but if your heart isn't speaking them, your tongue is speaking them, then you're not seeking istighfar yet. May Allah reward you for the dhikr that you're doing, for every harf that you're reciting, but that's not istighfar. Istighfar is something else. And when these tears come down, when this starts opening up, then the sky opens up. That's when that opens up. There's a connection between those two things. The last thing I want to share with you, just having hope with Allah. And because for some people, it's very hard to accept that Allah will actually listen. They've been going through a problem for a long time, and they start assuming Allah's not listening, Allah doesn't care, what's the point of making dua anyway? The first thing is, the greatest gift you will ever get from Allah, you know what it is? Forgiveness. That's the greatest gift you'll ever get, whether you realize its price or not. Everything else that Allah says He will give you is an added benefit. Everything else. Now, let me give you an example. I have kids. Let's say one of my kids made me very upset. He did something wrong. I got very angry. You should not have done that. You should not have spoken like that. I can't believe you did that. And I scold him. Now that I scold him, he goes home. He goes back and he was drawing something for me. He was making me a card. Abba, I love you. And here's a house I drew or something. He drew something beautiful for me. And when he drew it for me, who's he supposed to give it to? Supposed to give it to me. But he crumpled it up and threw it in the garbage. And before he threw it in the garbage, his other brother asked him, hey, why didn't you give it to Abba? Why'd you throw it away? Abba's so angry at me, he doesn't care about that. He doesn't really care. He doesn't love me anymore. If I knew that he felt that way, what would I do? Yeah, that's right, you better throw it away. No, I'd be in tears. How did you think I don't love you anymore? Yeah, you messed up. Yeah, you did something bad. But you're my baby. You can mess up a million times, I'll still love you. Even if I'm angry, I still love you. Give me that paper. Why wouldn't I? I'll frame that paper. Forget putting it on the fridge. I'll put it behind the glass. I'll take it out of the garbage. I'll cherish it forever. Why? Because I love my child despite their mistakes. Even when they make me upset. That's just me and my child. I'm not talking about me and my child. I'm talking about me and Allah. I mess up with Allah. I make mistakes. Allah doesn't even scold me. He didn't strike lightning from the sky. He didn't push me into hell. He didn't make my heart stop beating. Every time I lied, I didn't develop an inability to speak. Every time I ate something haram, my hand didn't become paralyzed. It didn't happen. Every time I looked at something haram, I didn't go blind. He still kept giving. He still kept providing. And I started thinking, well, Allah doesn't really love me anymore. We used to be good, but now that I'm bad, the love is gone. So what's even the point of making dua to Allah? Nobody will love you like Allah does. Every ounce of love I have for my child, every ounce of love you have for your child or you have for your parents, that love is only a fraction of something Allah put in you. You're not capable of loving anyone. the love we have is actually revealed from Allah. It's a gift from Allah. And if that's a little fraction of the love between two of Allah's creations, we can't imagine the love Allah has for us. Don't let anybody tell you otherwise. The only one who believes Allah hates him and that's it, their story's over, is shaitan. He believes it. There's no reason for him to ask for forgiveness because he's a lost cause. He's accepted that about himself. If you accept that about yourself, whose footsteps are you following? Think about that. If Adam alayhi salam was in Jannah, you couldn't have a better home than Jannah, and he made a mistake. And Allah Azza wa Jal put him on the earth. If he starts believing, I have been given such a huge demotion, Allah is so upset with me, he brought me all the way to the earth, how can I ever speak to Allah again after I've disappointed him so much? One of the first things, Allah taught him what to do, how to fix his heart. رَبَّنَا ظَلَمْنَا أَنفُسَنَا وَإِن لَمْ تَغْفِرْ لَنَا وَتَرْحَمْنَا لَنَكُونَنَّ مِنَ الْخَاسِرِينَ. You could be in a really good place and you fell to a really bad place. You to compare to Jannah, dunya is nothing. He went from Jannah to dunya. And as far down as he came, he's still just as close to Allah. Just those words are enough to connect him to Allah. Don't give up on dua. Make this month, this coming month, even from now, preparation, how you're going to make genuine dua to Allah. Know that Allah will listen to every one of your du'as. Ujibu da'wat al-da'i idha da'an is an announcement of Ramadan. I immediately respond to the one who calls on me whenever they call on me. Well, that's the promise of Allah. And the number one dua you make, the number one dua I make is going to be for forgiveness. May Allah Azza wa Jal make us a people of genuine forgiveness. May Allah Azza wa Jal make our hearts feel the desire, the earnest desire to seek His forgiveness. May Allah Azza wa Jal bless our hearts to move our eyes to tears. And may Allah Azza wa Jal open up the doors of His rizq and His solutions to all of us that seek His genuine forgiveness. One last thing I'm reminded of, I know I'm over my time. Allah says about nations that He won't destroy. You know? There are nations that deserve to be destroyed, and Allah wouldn't destroy them. You know why? Because among them, there are people who still seek forgiveness. Just because there are some people who still seek forgiveness, Allah wouldn't destroy some people, the entire nation. Become people of istighfar. May Allah protect all of us. Barakallahu li wa lakum. 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
1: 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Today's khutbah is about a small piece of a story mentioned only once in the Quran. It's the story of a figure named Qarun. He's mentioned in Surah Al-Qasas, the 28th surah of the Quran. Just a little bit of background about him. He seems to have been related. It's definitely part of Bani Israel. Some say that he was related to Musa alayhi salam. And he was essentially one of the only wealthy people among the Israelites. Banu Israel were slaves of the Egyptians, and they were kept in slums, and they lived a very poor life as slaves. And because Bagha alayhim, Quran indicates that he sold out his own people. He was, in a sense, kind of the mukhabarat. He was spying on his own people and reporting them to the enslaving government. And that's why he got rich. That's how he made his money. And so he had a lot of money. And if you're the only wealthy one in a poor neighborhood, you kind of stick out like a sore thumb. He's got the nicest house, he's got horses, he's got basically back in the day version of a Ferrari or a Mercedes or, you know, an M5 or whatever. He's got the best clothes. So when he walks through the neighborhood, everybody's like, where did he come from? And people are, he's prominent, and he sticks out. And so he's essentially, you could call it in a sense a celebrity in his community. People know that he's wealthier than everybody else, has more status, has more clout than everybody else. But this khutbah is actually not about his wealth or his status. One of these days that Allah describes as significant, he came out, خَرَجَ عَلَى قَوْمِهِ فِي زِينَتِهِ. He came out into the community, he's just going through, and he's decked out. He's dressed up, he's got his nice ride, he's got his servants with him, the entire entourage is going through. And people are supposed to be impressed with those kinds of things. I mean, young men here, sitting here, if you're driving or you're walking down the street and you see an amazing car, you're going to stop for a second and say, whoa, that's nice. You know what just drove past me the other day? A McLaren F1 or what, you know, and you're maybe going to take your phone out and take a picture. We're impressed by these things. You're driving by a neighborhood and all of a sudden you see a mansion. Right, you see this incredible house. You're going to slow the car down a little bit and just take a, just human nature. We have to just kind of wow and then go on. You know, it catches our eye. And so people are looking at him, but then Allah takes the advice that some people try to give him. Because not everybody was impressed with his wealth. Some people saw through it. Some people saw that this person's actually in trouble. That even though it looks like he's better than everybody else, he actually needs help. And everybody else is like, man, he must be so happy. He must have a really nice house to sleep in. His bed must be the most comfortable. He must have the best food at home. In their mind, everything you think a person needs to be happy, he has. But some people that Allah gave basira to, insight to, clear vision to, could see through the facade. And they tried to talk to him and tell him what he really needed to hear. And in Allah's wisdom, that advice is so powerful that he made it part of the Quran. That advice that these people gave him is that relevant. Which means this advice lives forever. It's not just for this one person back in the day in ancient Egypt that was going down the street and some people tried to advise him, but it's actually advice you and I need, especially you and I, if we are people around us think we're happy or you think somebody else is happy, but actually it's a fake kind of happiness. It's not genuine, it's not real. And the gift of Iman that Allah has given us, the gift of faith that Allah has given us, it gives us a kind of vision that otherwise we would not have. Otherwise, there's no way we would have it. So I want to begin with the strangest part of their advice, which is how they began. They said, لا تفرح إن الله لا يحب الفرحين. Which literally translates, don't be happy. A bad translation actually would be, don't be happy, Allah doesn't like people who are happy. Now I've seen actually, in fact, in our community, people quote this part of the ayah when a bunch of kids are laughing in the parking lot of a masjid, لا تفرح إن الله لا يحب الفرحين. Hey, don't be happy, Allah doesn't like people that are happy. This is ridiculous. That's not what this ayah means, and that is a misuse of Allah's word. Allah is not against happiness. This is the same word that's used by Allah Azza wa Jal. يَوْمَ إِذٍ يَفْرَحُ الْمُؤْمِنُونَ فَبِذَلِكَ فَلْيَفْرَحُ هُوَ خَيْرٌ مِمَّا يَجْمَعُونَ. 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In Jannah, Allah describes farah. Allah describes because of the Quran, we should be overjoyed and happy. Allah describes the day that the believers won, whether they have farah, they'll have farah on them. They'll have overjoyous feeling within them. But before I go any further, and describe why Allah said, or these people gave this advice, don't be happy. Why would they say that? And why would they say Allah doesn't like those who get happy? That's a strange thing to say. You need to dig into this a little deeper for you and I to get guidance from this. So the first thing I'd like to do is share that the Arabic language is very sensitive. There are lots of different words for the same thing. So even the word happiness, you could say sa'ada, you could say farah, you could say other words that actually refer to the notion of happiness. And each one of them has their own flavor. The word farah originally comes from furhana or farhana, as is mentioned in al-mu'jam al-ishtiqaqi. And it, you know, a lot of words in Arabic that, you know, happiness is an abstract thing, but they're associated with certain kinds of images. Al-kam'atul bayda. رَجُلٌ مُفْرَحْ فَقِيرٌ لَا مَعْلَ لَهُ. This is actually used originally in Arabic for something that was buried inside the ground and it comes out. That's actually called a furhana, something that comes out. Okay? And similarly, they say a person who is mufrah is actually, all of his wealth has come out. He's got nothing left. It's literally called mufrah in old Arabic. خُلُوُ الْجَوْفِ is the what is considered al-ma'na al-mihwari. When the inside of something has been emptied out. And from it, they say it's naqid al-huzn. It's the opposite of sadness. How does that all make sense? Let me try to make sense of this for you. What it essentially means is when someone is going through a lot of stress, or they're having some trouble in life, or they're sad about something, angry about something, upset about something, whatever it may be, and then they do something to make themselves feel better. They rejoice or celebrate in a way that makes them feel better. It's not just a feeling of happiness. Farah actually means to let happiness out, to laugh out loud, to celebrate, to go on a trip. Some of you guys, maybe you're playing basketball makes you happy. Going on a drive makes you happy. For some people, they have unhealthy habits that make them happy. Man, I'm really stressed out. I need a drink. They'll turn towards drinks. Or they'll turn towards drugs, weed. Because I need to just let loose a little bit. Man, there's too much going on. You know, this is their expressions of farah. For some people, it's shopping. For some people, it's other the things you do to make yourself happy. It's not just a feeling of happiness, let me qualify again. It's what we do as a result of that happiness. That's farah. These people are giving him advice, the way you make yourself feel better by showing off what you have, this gives you a good feeling, is not healthy. Allah doesn't like people who take their happiness or express their happiness in unhealthy ways. This is actually the point being made to him. And this is an important thing to understand when you tell someone who has a lot of money, hey, I know you're going to go to the club this weekend, don't go. This is not the way, I know you want to just let loose and you're stressed out about work or whatever, and this is how you kick back, this is how you check out, this is your way of feeling better about yourself, don't do it. And he'll turn around and say to you, yeah, well, if you had money, you would have done it too. Just because you're poor, you're giving me that advice. Or some girl tells another girl, hey, I know you're dressed like this, but it's not good for you. You know that you're, you know, you're indecently dressed. You've told me this before yourself. Yeah, you're only saying that because you're fat and ugly. If you look good like I do, you would have dressed like me too. In other words, when you try to give this advice to someone, they say, well, yeah, the only reason you're giving this advice is because you're jealous. Because if you were in my shoes, you would have done the same thing. And so this is a common reaction for people that if you try to give them this advice, that's what they'd say. And actually that reaction is incorporated in the advice that these people gave Qarun. And so we'll go further from that. And so the first was, you know, Allah is giving us advice through these people that you and I have to look into ourselves. What is it that we do to relax? What is it that we do to feel better about ourselves? What are our coping mechanisms, and are they healthy or are they unhealthy? And if they're unhealthy and they're damaging to ourselves and others, we need to check ourselves. Because there are healthier ways that you can release, which we'll come to. Now, first part, لا تفرح إن الله لا يحب الفريحين. Then they say, وابتغي فيما أتاك الله الدار الآخرة. Pursue in whatever Allah has given you, pursue the next house. Meaning, you have a nice house, you have a ride, you have wealth, you have car, you have clothes, you have status, people look up to you, you're more respected than everybody else in the community. Everything else over here is settled. You need to worry about the next house after you go into the ground. There's another house waiting for you with Allah. Why don't you invest in that house? All the wealth that you have, the status that you have, the respect that you have, invest all of that into your akhirah, into your next life. Okay, so you need to think ahead. Think of your future, not just right now. You see, part of I just want to be happy, that feeling, is that I don't want to think about tomorrow. I just want to think about what I'm feeling right now, and I need to feel better about myself right now. As a matter of fact, people that get drunk or people that go party, and you try to tell them this isn't good for you for your future, they say, I don't want to think about my future. I just know what I'm feeling right now. What does iman do? Iman gives you a concern constantly of the future, the akhirah that's coming. You can't let go of it. You can't lose sight of it. But shaitan is so good at this, he'll make you forget about what's going to happen on Monday. People are, they have to get to work at 8 a.m. on Monday, and they're drunk, and they're partying or whatever until 2, 3 a.m. on a Sunday night because they're not concerned. And then they get fired and realize, I should have thought ahead. This is a reality for so many people, right? They can't even think about the next day. How are they going to think about the akhirah? So Allah Azza wa Jal gives him this advice through these people. Concern yourself and invest whatever you have into the next life. Now, what in the world does that mean also? Let's just take a step back and think about that for ourselves. Every one of us, Allah created us in struggle. لَقَدْ خَلَقْنَا الْإِنسَانَ فِي كَبَدٍ. Some of you, Allah has given wealth. Some of you, Allah has not given a lot of wealth. Some of you are strong. Some of you are weak. Some of you are healthy. Some of you are sick. All of us have different realities, different challenges, but every one of us has difficulty. Everyone. You could have billions of dollars, millions and billions of dollars, and you're taking antidepressants, and you feel lonely, and nobody understands you, and everybody around you is just about the money or whatever else. Right? So just because somebody is not in physical pain, doesn't mean they're not in emotional pain or some other kind of pain. Kabad, this toil and this labor is for all human beings. There are no exceptions. This isn't Jannah. This isn't Jannah for anyone. For anyone. And even when the Prophet ﷺ says, "Ad-dunya sijnul mu'min wa jannatul kafir," that this world is the prison of a believer and heaven for the disbeliever, even the kafir would ask, "How is this heaven? We get sick, we have trouble, we get you know, money problems. How is this jannah for us?" Well, compared to what's coming, this is jannah for you, is what they're told, right? But in that sense, since all human beings are constantly in struggle, what happens often to you and me is we're only worried about how we are going to have a better life for ourselves. How am I going to get a better life for myself? How am I going to make more money? When am I going to move to a better house? When am I going to get a nicer car? When am I going to get married? Where are my kids going to get married? How am I going to finish school? These questions about your life, your concerns, things you want to do, things you want your kids to do, etc., etc. That's always on your mind. That's always spinning in your head. And everything revolves around me. Nobody else, nothing else. And Allah Azza wa Jal wants us to take a step back and realize every time you and I pursue this fake happiness, if only I graduate, I'll be so happy. Yeah, for about 2 days. For about 2 days. Then you start applying for jobs and get stressed out again. Then you tell yourself, if only I get an interview, I'll be really happy. And then you get the interview and you're really happy. And maybe if only they call me back and give me the job, I'll be amazingly, I'll have farah. Oh my God, I'm so happy. And you get the job and you're super happy for about a week. Then you're like, this company, man, my boss is kind of mean. A lot of pressure at work. If only I got a promotion, I'd be happy. And after the promotion, if only I became a manager, I'd be happy. If only I got a job at that company, people there seem a lot happier than I am. You're never going to be happy. You're always going to be looking for the next thing and the next thing and the next thing. You know, why do people have unhealthy behaviors? I asked a counselor. If they want to be happy, why do they resort to drugs or alcohol or clubbing or, you know, illicit behaviors. Why do they do it? Why do they do it? Well, the answer essentially is momentarily they feel happy. And most of the time they only feel happy because they see other people doing it and say, they must be doing it because they get happy. That's why I'm going to go do it. So everybody is actually in trouble and everybody thinks everybody else is happy. And they're following this behavior blindly, and then they feel miserable and empty about themselves after it's all done. For a few hours, they checked out of real life. They didn't have to think about anything. They had to. They pretended they don't even exist, that other problems and every responsibility in life doesn't exist. And then as soon as that high is over, they're back to more misery. Because every time you go and do this kind of thing, it makes more trouble in your real life. When somebody gets drunk and says, I'm only hurting myself. I don't hurt anybody else. That's just a sin that I do. Why are you picking on me? Well, when you get drunk, the things you say and the things you do affect the people that you love. It affects others around you. And it creates a facade. It creates corruption. It creates pain. You're hurting others around you, whether you realize it or not. And even if nobody found out, it affects you. Your personality changes. Your behavior changes. And that behavior affects everyone. And if nothing else, you're Muslim. If nothing else, you are a person of La ilaha illallah, Muhammadur Rasulullah sallallahu alayhi wa sallam. Which means wherever you are an ambassador of Islam. It doesn't matter if you're in the university or in the masjid or at a bar. You are still an ambassador of Islam. You made it seem okay for a Muslim to do this. You did that. Because you represent Islam, whether your name is Muhammad or Kareem or Abdullah and you want to change it to Mo, that's fine. Nobody has to know what your name is, but Allah knows. Allah knows that you're still an ambassador. Allah knows that you're still a believer. This is the reality we have to internalize. وَابْتَغِي فِي مَا أَتَاكَ اللَّهَ دَارَ الْآخِرَةِ. But when you give somebody this advice, somebody who's wealthy, somebody who's used to having a good time, and you tell them you need to concern yourself with the next life, they say to you, what, you want me to be miserable? Islam just wants to be miserable. Need to be miserable. Everything's haram, right? I can't have a good time? I can't just relax? You people, man, you live miserable lives and you want everybody else to be miserable too. All you bearded men and hijabi women, all you guys are the same. You're just depressed and negative, and you want everybody else to be depressed and negative too. Let me just be happy, okay? I just want to be happy. I don't want to be like you people. And it's actually somewhat true. I dare to say that is somewhat true. There are people who speak about Islam as though Islam only teaches misery. Allah only wants you to be concerned about Jannah and get away from Nar. This dunya is nothing, it is worthless, it is fitna, it is just ibtila, and astaghfirullah to everything, and ya Allah, just give me Jannah, I don't want anything here, I want to be like the wife of Fir'aun who said, you know, ibni li indaka baytan fil Jannah, rabbi ibni li indaka baytan fil Jannah, just give me, build me a house in Jannah, I don't want nothing in this world. This is actually not Islam. We ask Allah Azza wa Jalla, Rabbana atina fid dunya hasana wa fil akhirati hasana. This deen came to make our life in this world beautiful and the next life beautiful. It didn't just come so you pursue only the akhirah, which is why when this person was being given advice, he was told, concern yourself with the next life, yes. Don't disobey Allah. Don't do things that you realize one day you're going to stand in front of Allah and He's going to ask you, why did you do this? Don't put yourself in that position. But at the same time, وَلَا تَنْسَ نَصِيبَكَ مِنَ الدُّنْيَا. At the same time, don't forget your portion from this life, from worldly life. Nasab in Arabic is actually, yansub was used for a flag planted into the ground. Nasib is al-habbu min kulli shay' ma yulzamu wa yuqamu. Meaning, ma yu'zalu wa yuqam. When something is left for you and only for you, nobody else has access to it. There are things Allah wants you to have in this life that He guaranteed for you. That's actually called your nasib. Taking care of your health, living a good life, eating well, enjoying yourself, getting married, being happy, having friends, these are things Allah wants for you. Allah doesn't want you to be miserable. Just because you're going to stay away from haram things doesn't mean you're going to live a miserable life. That is the propaganda of the devil. That's shaitan. Shaitan says the moment you obey Allah, your happiness will go away. If you want to be happy, then this Islam thing is just, Islam equals unhappiness, stress, misery, guilt. That's all Islam is. But the advice here was, pursue the akhirah, But don't overlook your dunya. You're not being told you have to give up your horse. You're not being told you can't dress nicely. You're not being told you have to move out of your house. None of these things. But there are some expressions of your happiness that are unhealthy. There are things you're doing that are harming you and harming others. You need to cut those out of your life. Allah Azza wa Jalla is not against you living a good or happy life. And so, here, وَلَا تَنْسَ نَصِيبَكَ مِنَ الدُّنْيَا is an important thing, because for a lot of, I've seen this unfortunately all too often. There are families that have come to me for counsel, that have come to me and asked for my, and I'm not a counselor. I mean, they ask me for some perspective from Allah's book, and I try to offer what I can and then point them to professionals. But I'll tell you one common thread that I've seen. I've met lots of young Muslim men and women from across this country and from across the world who were raised as a Muslim in a non-Muslim society. And halfway through being raised, they wanted nothing to do with Islam. Nothing. They hated coming to the masjid. They hated everything they heard about Islam. Everything that made them happy in school, their friends, the social life they had, the things that other people enjoyed, somehow they were told Islam is against all of those things. And so they had this equation in their head, if I don't want to live guilty, miserable, constantly being criticized, because all of those things come from Islam. And virtually all of them have told me, I basically left Islam, and I said, why? And they said, because of my parents. I said, what? You were leaving Islam because of your parents? Yep. How could that be? I thought you were leaving Islam because somebody gave you da'wah to Christianity, or somebody convinced you of atheism, or somebody tried to, you know, showed you that Islam is full of contradictions, or it's false, or whatever. Nope, none of that. I was leaving Islam because of my parents. Why, your parents are not religious? No, they're too religious. They're constantly criticizing me. My mom was constantly nagging me about prayer, or about how I dress, or who my friends are, and she was constantly telling me that I'm going to burn in hell if I do this, and do this, and do this, and do this, and I just couldn't take it anymore. And the only reason I'm still barely holding on to Islam is I met some friends in college, and I came back, and I can't figure out how to tell my mother. And even though I'm barely holding on to Islam now, just this little, every time I go back to my mother, and she tells me, or my father, and they tell me how bad of a Muslim I am, I want to leave Islam again. And I can't get to, I can't figure out how to tell my parents that they're actually hurting more than helping. That they're hurting more than helping. This happens. We have good intentions as parents. We want the best for our children. I have teenage girls. I'm concerned about them. There's a loving, caring way in which you and I have to give advice to our children. There's a way we have to tell them that they have لَا تَنْسَ نَصِيبَكَ مِنَ الدُّنْيَا also. You can't constantly criticize what they're doing wrong. This is not the way of prophets. We cannot change their hearts. Constantly criticizing them, constantly poking at them and saying, you're not doing this, you're not doing this, you're not doing... If your son didn't come to Jumu'ah today, and I know sons who don't come to Jumu'ah, they sit at home playing video games, and you went back home and yelled at him, you think that's going to come next week? And even if he did come, you think he came because of Allah or because of you? إن الله طيب لا يقبل إلا طيبا. You don't say Allahu Akbar because my dad made me. Unless he came from his own heart, it means nothing. It means absolutely nothing. It is in these times we have to take a step back. It hurts us. I know this pain is real. Because it's so real that even a parent can be so hurt that even in the Quran they can turn to their child and say, وَيْلَكَ آمِن. Waylak, curse you, believe, what's wrong with you? Why are you leaving the faith? That frustration is real, but that frustration isn't helping. It's not helping, it's pushing away. لَا تَنْسَ نَصِيبَكَ مِنَ الدُّنْيَا. Part of our message to those who are edging away and away and away from the deen, there may be somebody sitting in this masjid today who hasn't seen the inside of a masjid for 2 years. This is the first time they're here. And if all they hear is, man, you drink or you party or you womanize and therefore you're going to hell, they're not coming back next Friday. They need to hear something that softens the heart first. This is what even Aisha radiallahu ta'ala anha said herself. She said it herself. If the first thing that came in the Quran was, don't do these evil things, we would have said, we will never leave those things. The first thing that came in the Quran is what softened the hearts, what brought people closer to Allah. Part of that is to teach people, Allah's deen is not there to ruin your life. Allah's deen is not there so you become miserable.
2: Allah's deen is not there, so you don't enjoy and you can't have friends and you can't have a good time. All of those things are fine. Just stay away from these few evil things and you're fine. When you come to me and you tell me about your child, you say, my boy is very good. He prays Fajr and Isha, but sometimes he doesn't make it to the masjid. Could you please talk to him? I said, lady, hold on. Let me give him an award first and give him a hug. Because he gets up for Fajr and Isha. Do you know we're living in 2018? Do you know there are kids who haven't even seen the Eid prayer? How grateful you should be. Yes, you should improve and all of us should improve. But first of all, acknowledge the good in him before bringing him to complain to somebody else about how imperfect he is. We have to acknowledge, wallahi al-azim, when somebody loses a child, all they remember is the good in them. And when the child is alive, all they can think about is what's wrong with them. All they can think about, this is wrong. Acknowledge the good in your children, soften their hearts, and then bring them closer to Allah's deen. If the constant criticism is going on, la tansa naseebaka min ad-dunya is a problem. And he says, and I didn't even get to finish, I'll wrap this up quickly, inshallah, wa ahsin kama ahsana Allahu ilayk. Allah then, the advice was, don't forget your portion, your necessary portion in this life, but also on top of that, excel the way Allah excelled towards you. Do your very best, as Allah did such greatness towards you. What in the world does that mean? It actually means constantly you and I have to think, despite all of the problems you're going through, what has Allah done for me? We're living in the complaint culture. Every product you buy underneath it is a criticism. Every professor you study from, you have to rate them at the end. So we become consumer mode, so everything is being criticized. And so there are people among us that are constantly criticizing what Allah has not done for them. If Allah is so great, why did I get sick? Why did my mother do this? Why did I have to go through this experience? Why do I have to go through that experience? Hold on a second. With all of the problems you've gone through, what has actually Allah done for you? Remind yourself of Yusuf alayhi salam. He's in prison, falsely imprisoned, kidnapped as a child. He should be able to say, why did Allah do this to me? I was just a kid. Was it my fault that I should be taken away from my dad? Why did my brothers hate me? Why did Allah punish me like that? And was it my fault that I was thrown into prison? I didn't do anything wrong. Why is Allah doing this to me? He's talking to a couple of prison inmates and he's telling them about how great Allah is to him. How great Allah is to him. Read those ayat. Think about where he's sitting and for how many years he's sitting there as he's saying those ayat. You and I refuse to see what Allah does for us. And it has an effect. When you refuse to acknowledge the wonderful things Allah has done for you, it makes you incapable of doing good things for others. And when you're incapable of doing good things for others, you're only concerned with yourself. Which brings us back to la tafrah. You only want to feel better about yourself. You just want to party, you just want to drink, you just want to do this or that or the other that you can check out. Well, you just want to get indulged in video games. You are not concerned about or care about anybody else. When you become cognizant of how much Allah has done for you, and that inspires you to become good towards others, meaning inspired by what Allah has done for you, now you do for others. Rasulullah sallallahu alayhi wasallam was an orphan. An orphan should complain. Why did God take my parents away? أَلَمْ يَجِدْكَ يَتِيمًا فَآوَى. And that same orphan messenger sallallahu alayhi wa sallam is told, فَأَمَّا الْيَتِيمَ فَلَا تَقْهَرْ. You were given shelter even though you were an orphan. Now you go and inspire other orphans and take care of them. Instead of making that a point to complain about, it became a reason to be grateful. This is أحسن كما أحسن الله إليك. It's a mental change. It's a shift you and I have to make in our head. What is Allah doing for me? How has He been good to me? And how am I good to everyone around me, including myself? It's not even, لم يقل, وَأَحْسِنْ إِلَى اللَّهِ كَمَا أَحْسَنَ اللَّهُ إِلَيْكَ. أَحْسِنْ إِلَى النَّاسِ كَمَا أَحْسَنَ اللَّهُ إِلَيْكَ. أَحْسِنْ إِلَى نَفْسِكَ كَمَا أَحْسَنَ اللَّهُ إِلَيْكَ. There's an ibham here, this hadaf here. It's not mentioned on purpose. Why? Because be good to yourself. Be good to those around you. Be good to Allah, because Allah is good to you. Just as Allah is good to you. And the kama, not bi anna allaha ahsana ilayk. Qal kama ahsana allahu ilayk. Al-kaf lit-tashbih. 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Wa ma fil-kaf, this adat ma is actually used at ta'meem. In other words, you have to compare what has Allah done for me and what have I done for others? What has Allah done for me and what have I done for others? And you can never completely understand what Allah has done for you. There's always going to be more you didn't think about. And therefore, there's always going to be reason and more creative ways that you can be good to others. وَأَحْسِنْ كَمَا أَحْسَنَ اللَّهُ إِلَيْكَ. And if you don't do this, this is what I conclude with, وَلَا تَبْغِ الْفَسَادَ فِي الْأَرْضِ. And if you don't do all of this, and you're just lost in yourself, you're only going to be pursuing corruption wherever you go. All around. You're just going to be pursuing corruption. And when you do that, إِنَّ اللَّهَ لَا يُحِبُّ الْمُفْسِدِينَ. Allah does not love those who cause corruption. You see, we began with Allah doesn't like those who are happy. And we're ending with Allah doesn't like those who cause corruption. Why? This is Al-Quran yufassiru ba'duhu ba'dan. What kind of happiness is what I conclude with, وَلَا تَبْغِ الْفَسَادَ فِي الْأَرْضِ. And if you don't do all of this, and you're just lost in yourself, you're only going to be pursuing corruption wherever you go. All around. You're just going to be pursuing corruption. And when you do that, إِنَّ اللَّهَ لَا يُحِبُّ الْمُفْسِدِينَ. Allah does not love those who cause corruption. You see, we began with Allah doesn't like those who are happy. And we're ending with Allah doesn't like those who cause corruption. Why? This is Al-Quran yufassiru ba'duhu ba'dan. What kind of happiness is not allowed? The one that causes corruption.

0: 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Allah doesn't like those who cause corruption. Your corruption will inspire corruption in others. When you're partying, your little brother, when he gets a little older, is going to say, my big brother got to do it, why can't I do it? You got to do this, why can't I do it? I've seen other people do it. When we allow this for ourselves, we are setting an example for others. I hope that especially the young people here realize there's a lot of burden on your shoulders. Allah has done a lot of good for you. He's given you talent, youth, intelligence. He's given you this faith. He's given you opportunity like so many young people don't have. You might think you don't have the nicest car on campus. You don't have the best, you're not going to the greatest school. But you're at least going to school, homeboy. There are plenty of people that don't have a roof over their head your age. There are plenty of people that have graduated with PhDs and are selling bananas on the street. Allah has given you more than He's given so many others. And that's a responsibility. Allah has been good to you. How are you going to use this to be good to others? Stop just thinking about, man, when I graduate, that's the car I'm getting. I already got it figured out. Get over yourself. Get the car. Really, get the car. But get the car to go help families. Get the car to do something good with your life. Find purpose in your life. And that, the byproduct of that will be happiness. This is the last thing I wanted to share with you. Anything else you pursue happiness in, you're not going to get it. But when your life becomes purposeful, meaningful, it actually means that you, before you leave this earth, you did something good for someone else, you'll actually find contentment in yourself. Allah will be happy with you. You'll be happy with yourself. You'll actually have itminan al-qalb. May Allah Azza wa Jalla give us contentment of the heart. May Allah Azza wa Jalla give us inspiring, a young, inspiring generation that does way better than we were ever able to do. May Allah Azza wa Jalla help us with our difficult job as parents to raise children in the right way. May Allah Azza wa Jalla bring our youth and our coming generation closer to this deen instead of being pushed further and further away from this deen. May Allah Azza wa Jalla make our masajid a place that draw hearts closer to Allah and not push them away from Allah Azza wa Jalla. May Allah make our youth respectful to our elders and benefiting from the wisdom of our elders. And may Allah make our elders more patient with the ignorance and the childish behavior of our youth. May Allah Azza wa Jalla create a love between the Muslims and remove the hatred we develop against one another and the jealousy that we develop against one another. May Allah Azza wa Jalla keep our families united and keep them safe and happy and prosperous. May Allah Azza wa Jalla forgive our mistakes. Barakallahu li wa lakum fil Qur'an al-Hakim wa nafa'ni wa iyyakum bil ayati wa dhikr al-Hakim. الحمد لله وكفى والصلاة والسلام على عباده الذين اصطفى خصوصا على أفضلهم وخاتم النبيين محمد الأمين وعلى آله 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
4: Let me tell you something. We are living in interesting times for many reasons. We are living in times of skepticism, right? So the idea of, you know, religion being an outdated pre-modern thing is very common now. It's the common atmosphere in high school. It's certainly the common atmosphere in the university setting. So it doesn't matter if you're going in the accounting field or you're going to go into medicine, if you're Pakistani, or if you're going to go, you know, whatever field you're going to go into, you're going to take a couple of years of electives. Okay, and those electives, the idea of them is to instill enough in you, enough doubt, enough ideas, you know, from the point of view of anthropology to, you know, psychology, to philosophy. You get exposed to enough ideas that are, they're more than enough to shatter, or at least, at the very least, rattle your foundations in your faith. They're there to mess you up. And especially if you go further in your studies, some students decide they're going to go further in their studies in the humanities. So they're going to study, you know, sociology of religion or anthropology or something like that. May Allah protect them, because most of the people who end up in these fields become highly agnostic or highly skeptic of religion. You know, because they look at it, because, you know, in the academia, they study religion like much like they're studying a corpse. It's something dead and they're doing an autopsy. It's a soulless study of religion. They call it Islamic studies programs in many universities. It's anything but, you know, it's this idea of just studying this thing. That's very, their approach to it is no different from the department next door that's studying cadavers. It's honest to God. It is what it is. That is how it is. Now we're in that environment and we're in that culture, and those ideas are not only relegated to academia anymore, they have made their way into YouTube, they have made their way into popular media, right? So we're exposed to that line of thinking overwhelmingly, all the time. I want to summarize the problem of modern thought in four ways. I think this is important for this conversation, especially when we're talking about giving faith to our children and passing the legacy of faith and prayer down to our kids, then I think this is important. And if you've heard this from me before, I apologize. Actually, no, I don't apologize. You need to hear it again. So here goes. In pre-modern society, it doesn't matter if they're Muslim or not, pre-modern society put God at the center. So whether it was Hindu society, or it was Christian society or Jewish society, pre-modern societies put some higher power at the center, okay? And people who understood that higher power or studied that higher power or worshiped that higher power were the most important people in that society. So in Hindu society, the people who were the most the religious, you know, pundits or whatever they are, they were actually of the elite of that society. In Islamic tradition, the ulama were the elite of the society. They were the most noble, most respected of the people. In the Catholic tradition or in the Christian tradition, the people that studied Catholicism, they were actually very noble. They were the noble class of people, right? So the study of God was the most important study. The second most important study, I'm going to go in order now, three things at least. The second most important study was actually the study or a focus on an afterlife. And it's not limited to Islam. Everybody talked about either, whether they talk about karma, or they talk about heaven and hell, or they talk about something. But there's a constant emphasis on an afterlife. Do we have that emphasis in Islam? Absolutely. Everything you do, there are consequences and benefits of it in the akhirah. So there was a focus on God, and there was a focus on the afterlife. And then thirdly, after God and the afterlife, there was a focus on bettering yourself morally, bettering yourself spiritually, saving your soul, I like to call it. Every culture has something about saving your soul. The Christians talk about saving the soul, you know. The Buddhists talk about it in one way, in so many words. The Muslims, we talk about tazkiyatun nafs, cleansing the self, the diseases of the heart, right? So there's an emphasis on, there's a part of me that is inside, that isn't my physical being, there's a spiritual entity inside me, and it needs to be taken care of. So what were the three areas of emphasis thus far? God, what else? Afterlife, and you can just say the soul. God, the afterlife, and the soul. And then finally, as a result of all of these, actually I'll hold off to finally. Let me tell you what happened in postmodern society. Postmodern society, the revolution in Europe, basically leads to many, many different kinds of philosophies, because philosophy was outlawed in Europe. But after the revolution against the church, there was an explosion of philosophies in Europe. And there were so many different, so many isms, right? All different kinds of isms. But at the end of the day, all of those isms had a few things in common. And I want to share those with you. They said that we've been studying God throughout history. What has that given us? An oppressive regime? What does that produce? Has that produced a better world? But even now that we have an opportunity to explore the universe, understand matter, develop physics and chemistry, you know, understand mechanics. When we study these things, we see immediate benefits. You know, the industrial revolution in Europe is not because people studied God, but it's actually because people studied the universe. So we've been studying God a long time, but nothing really happened. But when we study the universe, what happens? Great development. You see fantastic results. So you know what? Whether you want to believe in God or not, it's okay. But the real important thing is to study the universe. So there's a shift in focus. Now the emphasis is on studying the material sciences. And that shift that started with the European Revolution is so powerful that you, when you decide to study something that is immaterial, for example, if you decide to leave architecture and go into doing a major in history, your parents will say, "What are you doing? You have to get a real job." And the most prestigious jobs today, the most prestigious positions today, are people that hold positions in a particular science. Is it true or not? So there's a shift, cultural shift. And is this a shift only in Europe and America? No, it's a global phenomenon. So there's this overwhelming emphasis on science, on the universe. What was the second thing that pre-modern society used to emphasize? The afterlife. We've been thinking about heaven and hell. What has that done for us? Well, you know what? We need to figure out how to make this life and this society and this world and this city and this country better. We need to advance our study of urban development and architecture and sociology and political science and even psychology. Let's make this life better. And when they emphasized this, were they able to develop? Was Western civilization able to develop more amenities, more advanced political structures, more advanced infrastructure than humanity has ever seen? Absolutely. The study of science, we are beneficiaries of it. The fact that I'm using this microphone and there are cameras recording us and you can watch this on YouTube, this is because of the emphasis on scientific discovery. The fact that we took highways here, you know, the kind of infrastructure, people come from Pakistan, ki sadke badi saaf hain. You know, why do people love coming here? Why do people love going to Europe? Especially when they come from the Muslim world. Because in the Muslim world, the way we used to park our cows and our camels back in the day is still how we park our cars. You know? And just like the camel moves around later, they don't even put the brake on. It's all good. You know? But the world was mesmerized by the infrastructure developed by the West. Absolutely mesmerized. Now that's the second shift. Instead of focusing on the next life, let's focus on this life. What was the third emphasis that used to be there? The soul. Who needs the soul? What has the soul gotten us? Let's study the body. Let's study medicine. Let's study physiology. Let's study neurology. Let's study the, you know, the material part of the human body. It's such a universe in and of itself. It's fascinating. Let's make discoveries and breakthroughs in medicine and in the fields of, surgery and research in this area, and forget spirituality. Let's replace spirituality with psychology. And if you're having a problem, there must be some kind of chemical imbalance. We can fix that for you. Take this pill and you will not want to kill your cousin. You know? So what happened? A world that used to be emphasized on spiritual truths, God, the afterlife, and the soul, now started emphasizing the universe instead of God, this life instead of the next life. If somebody says, why are you going to study Islam? Well, because I think it's good for my next life. Get a job. Go study something that'll help you get a job now. And somebody says, why are you making wudu? Well, you know, it's a means of purification. Praying is, it purifies us. You know, in al hasanat yudhibna sayyi'ah. What do you purify? Just use soap. You're pure. People started thinking of themselves and the life around them only in material terms. Now let me tell you the last part. This is the reason I brought this up. This dichotomy of 3 verses 3. I brought this up. Thank you. That was pretty cool. Okay. So this dichotomy, I tell you why I brought it up. Before pre-modern society, a society based on faith, you have a set of values, and those values are revealed by Allah. They're revealed by a higher power. Therefore, they are not subject to change because they're timeless. And if you live by these values, then you will make God happy. Then you will better your afterlife, and you will be able to keep your soul pure. How will you do those three things? By abiding by what He revealed. But when the emphasis shifted, there was no longer a need for God's law or God's advice, because the things that you will get as a result of following His advice are no longer emphasized. So morality itself became relative. What is good to you, if it feels good, do it. If it doesn't feel good, don't do it. Is the moral compass of the United States, and by extension the world, is the moral compass of the world constantly shifting? What was wrong 30 years ago is okay now. What is wrong today might be okay in 5 years. The conversation about marijuana went super fast. That went way too fast. The conversation about homosexuality, study it over the last 30 years. Don't even talk about the Islamic perspective. Talk about the American view on homosexuality in the last 30 years. And what do you find? It's remarkable the pace at which the transformation has happened. From its introduction into media to the point where it's celebrated by the President of the United States is pretty remarkable. It's pretty amazing how quickly that happened. Now, because we don't need a constant morality, we need something that is what? Relative. It's, as society changes, we should change alongside with it. What did Salah do? Salah, by the way, we call it Iqamatu Salah, yes? Iqama means when you stand. And when you stand, you don't lean. The values in society have iwaj. This book is qayyim because it makes you qayyim. It stands up straight. Its values don't budge. Its values don't move. Now that Allah gave us these values, this Quran, look at what happens. They wasted the prayer. They let go of the prayer. When you let go of the prayer, the entire moral worldview that comes with the prayer is also gone. When you waste the prayer, that's what that means. So what's the next part? وَاتَّبَعُوا الشَّهَوَاتِ They followed desires. What have I just summarized to you? What world are we living in now? The consumer world that we live in now, where the ultimate good is what? Following, obeying your thirst. Just do it. Sound familiar? You know? If it feels right, it must be right. As a matter of fact, in the world of counseling, in the United States, in many, many states now, counselors are not allowed to receive their certifications if they're counseling a young person who comes and says, I have certain thoughts, certain sexual deviations in my mind, I have these tendencies, I feel bad about them. You're not allowed to say, yeah, you're right, those are not good feelings you have. You're supposed to say, if it feels right, you should go for it. You can't get your license in counseling if you don't agree. And that's increasing. We're officially becoming a nation of wattaba'u shahawat. Follow what the desires, what the shahwa is. Follow desires. You know, recently in Times Square, there was a, you know, Times Square has those giant billboards and the, you know, the, I keep calling it Megatron. It's some bigger, big, not the robot, the big screen, you know. Sometimes advertising, they actually advertised a pornography website on Times Square. And the pornography industry, which is one of the most powerful industries in the world, and internet marketers that make millions a month, the vast majority of them are in the pornography industry. Now their next move is, well, if we're going to further this market, we're already making bunches of money, you know, spreading pornography online, but we can further this by making it normal. If we can make it acceptable, and it can, we can put an ad of it next to a Coke, or next to like a McDonald's French fries, it's just a normal thing, it's okay. That's the next step. There are non-Muslim movements right now, fight the new addiction. They're seeing it as a problem, but they're only gonna see it as a problem for a little bit. It's coming. It's coming. And in many of your offices, and in many of your universities, and in many of your public high schools, when a child or a coworker has some pornography on their phone, or on their tablet, or even on their screen, nobody cares. It's not a big deal. Or the way they talk is not a big deal. It's not a big, وَاتَّبَعُوا الشَّهَوَاتِ. What was the first downfall? Salat. وَاتَّبَعُوا الشَّهَوَاتِ. And then the final, the worst downfall, فَسَوْفَ يَلْقَوْنَ غَيَّا. Then they will fall into deviation. And غَي literally means a curve or a deviation, which means their values will deviate, and they will deviate more, and they will deviate more, and they will deviate more, until finally the ultimate غَي, the ultimate deviation, is when they fall into Jahannam. That's why the tafsir of this ayah, they say, أَمْطَرَتِ السَّمَاءُ نَبَاتًا. The sky rained vegetation. The sky does not rain vegetation. The sky rains water, which leads to vegetation. Here it says, they follow deviation. They followed, by the way, Al-Ghay, I know I'm over my time, but that's okay. Inshallah, they'll forgive me. Inshallah. I'm only going to take like 2 more minutes, I promise. The first meaning of Ghay, Al-Dalal wal-Khayba. Listen to this. The first meaning of Ghay is misguidance. So they're misguided, there's no standard for guidance anymore. And second of all, it is disappointment. So they will follow something and it will not give them pleasure. So they'll follow something else and it won't give them pleasure. And they will constantly be disappointed. Suicide rates will go up. People will live miserable lives. Depression will go up. Anxiety will go up. People will have fancy cars, nice clothes. People have all these things, but they will not be happy. They'll be miserable. They'll be on antidepressants, or they will take loads and loads of drugs because they don't want to face reality because they're too disappointed. They're in ghay. Then al-ghay means al-fasad, corruption. Things will get, they're thinking this will make the world a better place. It will become more enjoyable, but the world will become actually only on the surface more enjoyable. The reality of it will be a kind of ugly corruption you can't even imagine. So you will go to places where there are beautiful malls and there's, you know, the lighting and the design, and you're just going to be like amazed. But the people who work there and work minimum wages are going to be living in subhuman housing. You know, it's going to be facade. It looks pretty. It looks pretty. They're going to sell these clothes in the malls at 200, 300, 2,000% profit that are going to be made in factories where people are working like slaves. Even animals shouldn't be treated that way. And if somebody decides to do an investigation on them, well and good. But don't do too much of an investigation because you'll lose your job in Fox or CNN. Facade will come. Corruption will come because there's no guidance to keep humanity in check, to keep its greed in check. And the final meaning of ghay is tarkun nahi. Al-Sha'arawi rahimahullah argued. He said ghay also means the abandonment of prohibition. In other words, there is no such thing as wrong. There is no such thing. Nothing's wrong. When it comes to the bottom line, everything's okay. The corporate, soulless corporate industry. Watch these documentaries yourself. Don't listen to me. Watch these. They're not made by Muslim fanatics. You know, they're not made by right wingers. You know, they're made by people. Study what happened with the Gulf oil spill. Study what happened there. You know, there are no prohibitions for them. So long as we can make money, we don't care if we put people's lives in danger. We don't care if we pollute the entire oceans. We don't care. This happens when a useless generation comes up who didn't make prayer. My final comment. Why did I share this dark picture with you? This seems a pretty depressing talk. But, you know, there's another ayah. إِلَّا مَنْ تَابَ وَآمَنَ وَعَمِلَ صَالِحًا. with the exception of those who repented, who revived their faith, and the one who did good deeds, who acted righteously. فَأُولَٰئِكَ يَدْخُلُونَ الْجَنَّةِ وَلَا يُظْلَمُونَ شَيْئًا. They're going to be entering Jannah. No wrong will be done to them in the least bit. What does Allah do at the end of this ayah? A useless generation came, but even within them, there will be people who can make tawbah. They can fix things. They can go back to how things are supposed to be. So if us and our children are in the danger of falling into khalf, we can become khalaf. We have to fix this. We have to understand the urgency of the matter today. Communicate with your children. Be in open conversation with your children. Be cognizant and not afraid, not overwhelmed by the evil outside. Learn to raise the kids so they can stand up to that evil and do the right thing. They're the only hope left for humanity is people who stand up for the word of Allah. The word of Allah did not come to sit in a university or be downloaded on a website. The word of Allah is supposed to live in people's hearts and is communicated to other people's hearts. That's the generation we want to raise. And that's the hope that we have, inshallah ta'ala, with institutions like IOK, with efforts that are being made all over. And we can raise people's like moral compass so that they can go into the executive boardrooms of Shell and IBM or whatever else. IBM's gone, who cares about IBM anymore? You know, or Apple. There needs to be moral people in these places. Where are you going to get moral people from? Right here, in this hall. Right here. I pray that Allah Azza wa Jal allows us to rise to the occasion, and may Allah not make us of those who are a disappointing next generation. Barakallahu li wa lakum. Assalamu alaikum wa rahmatullahi wa barakatuh.
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5: This is News and Views on Salam Media, and of course we are now going to be crossing over to the Horn of Africa. We're going to be talking with the analyst, Mohamed Akhair Umar, and we are going to be looking at the current situation in the Horn. The formation of the Ethiopian People's Forces Alliance for Survival, a coalition of seven armed movements seeking to remove Prime Minister Abiy Ahmed's government. So what on earth is happening? Are they going to succeed? Are they representing the majority of the people of Ethiopia? And we also know that there are disagreements over Ethiopia's federal structure, regional boundaries, and the distribution of political power. Let's try and unpack all of that with Horn of Africa analyst, Brother Mohamed Akhair Umar. Salaam alaikum to you. Welcome to the program.
6: Alaikum salam. Thank you for the invitation.
5: Absolutely wonderful to have you here. Can you respond to my opening comments regarding the situation unfolding regarding Ethiopia?
6: This coalition of seven rebel movements that was announced in 20 September was not a surprise. I mean, it has been in the making for quite some time. Since last year, discussions have been taking place between those rebel groups and with representatives from Eritrea and Sudan who want to unseat government in Ethiopia. And after several rounds of discussions, etc., they announced it. So it was the announcement was not a surprise. It was expected. A civil war has been raging on in Ethiopia, in Oromia, since the south of Ethiopia in Oromia region, since Abiy took power in 2018. It has been going on in the Amhara region since 2023. And since the Pretoria Agreement in 2022, which halted the war, the Tigrayan War of 2020 to 2022, there has been a peace agreement, but it has not been fully implemented. And the Tigrayan region was under siege from the federal government. And then a faction of the TPLF divided into two, the leadership divided, and a faction of that TPLF took over Tigray by force last year. And since then, the tensions have been increasing between the TPLF and the federal government. So now they have formed a coalition. They are from Oromia, the Oromo Liberation Front, and the Amhara Fanno, who have been fighting the government since 2023. And the TPLF, some of them are bitter enemies. They have been enemies, for example, the Amhara Fanno fought alongside Ethiopia and Eritrea against the Tigrayans in 2020-2022. And then we have an Afar United Front, National United Front, and there is one from Benishangul, and there is one from the Liberation Front in Ogaden. And so these forces have come together, but they have a lot of differences among them. And it will be, we have to see how this will be able to unsettle the government. It is a threat to the government at the present, and the fighting has started since 23rd of September, and at various fronts on the Afar front, on the southern Amhara region front, and the Oromos particularly remain a bit divided about this alliance and coalition, despite the Oromo Liberation Army is part of this coalition. And this is also not something new. I mean, Ethiopia has been undergoing, Ethiopia itself is an empire in the making since a couple of centuries ago.
7: Sure.
6: Several nationalities and nations have been subjugated by the central Ethiopian governments. So every time a faction takes over Ethiopia, denies peaceful struggle to the others, and it is like the winner takes it all. And so the others start a new round. So Ethiopia has been in these rounds of violence. So the only constant has been the violence.
5: Okay, so we do know that this coalition is facing very serious divisions. The most significant is the dispute between, as you've mentioned, the Tigrayan and the Amhara forces, and this is particularly over Western Tigray, which both sides are claiming, in fact. The argument here is that neither side will easily compromise. Abandoning the claim could alienate their supporters. So if, you know, the Amharas decide that they're going to let it go, they're not going to have support from the people that follow them, obviously. Then there is the disagreements over Ethiopia's federal structure, and that is pretty serious. Regional boundaries and distribution of political power. And then, of course, there's also the fact which you've touched on, is that the different groups don't necessarily represent all the people or political factions within the regions that they claim to speak for.
6: Yes, that is true. Like in Tigray, the TPLF has divided into two. So one faction is siding with the Ethiopian government. They call themselves, for example, they have an army wing called, they call themselves Tigrayan Peace Forces, and aligned with the government of Ethiopia. And one of the prominent members of these two prominent members are Getachew Reda, who was the spokesperson for the TPLF during the war in Tigray. And now he's an advisor to Abiy Ahmed. And then there is a general called Tzatkan, General Tzatkan, is also on the side of the Ethiopia. In the Fanno themselves are, they have undergone so many rounds of talks between them, because they come from different regions. For example, they're all former regions called Begemider, part of Zamhara were in Begemider, part were in Gojam, part in Shawa. So they come from different regions. So they have also this regional connotation. And but now the important part is that they just want to topple this government. But what happens after? And the issue you mentioned about the Tigrayans call it Western Tigray, the Amharas call it Walkait Tsagede, and they think that the TPLF, when it was in power, it took it over by force. So the constituents, there are about close to 500,000 to 1,000,000 people who are being displaced from this area into Tigray after the fighting in 2020-2022. And so this will not accept, because they have to return to these places, and they claim that it is its own. And so the constituent in Tigray will not accept if this is abandoned to the Amhara. The same with the Amhara. The Amharas also regard it as their own, actually the core of the Amhara region. So there is this dispute, and they are just what you call postponing the real struggle that will come later. So that's one part. And also in 2021, they formed these different groups, formed an alliance called the Federal and Confederalist Forces. And still some of them were still in this alliance, like, for example, the Oromo Liberation Army, the TPLF. And the TPLF and the Oromo Liberation Army were close to Addis. They were more marching to Addis, so they formed a hasty coalition. So there was this a far front with them, and also one from Benishangul and one from the Somali area. And this coalition didn't go as predicted. And then because coming close to Addis, not very close, but they were exposed to drones. I think drones played a very important role in that war. So the TPLF had to go back to Tigray. And then this Pretoria Agreement came. When this Pretoria Agreement came, the TPLF abandoned these other groups, and it made a deal with Ethiopia. So there are serious differences among these groups.
5: Okay, I just have one or two more questions for you. An important one is that Ethiopia is accusing Eritrea of supporting armed groups, while Eritrea denies the allegations. And, of course, greater Eritrean involvement could further regionalize the conflict. How do you see this?
6: There is no doubt that there is Eritrean involvement in this war, supporting the FANO and the TPLF. I mean, Eritrea fought against the TPLF in this 2020-2022 Tigrayan war, and committed serious atrocities, accused of committing atrocities in Tigray. And now they are siding with the TPLF because they disagreed with Abiy. Actually, the president of Eritrea then said when the Pretoria Agreement was signed, he felt he was abandoned by Abiy. And so a proxy war by Eritrea against Ethiopia has been going on for quite a couple of years now, since 2023. And there are all ample evidence that Eritrea is supporting these groups, and they couldn't have done anything without its support. Now Tigray, in 2022, it was surrounded by Eritrea in the north, Ethiopia in the south. But this time, the border between Eritrea and Tigray is open, so all sources, logistical support, etc., all comes through Eritrea. So Eritrea is fully involved, although it denies these claims. And then the relationship between the Ethiopian government and Eritrea also deteriorated when Abiy in October 2023 he made claims on Eritrea, wanted to take Assab, a port in Eritrea. So this has complicated the issues, but definitely Eritrea is involved in this.
5: Okay, let's wrap up then. And as an analyst in the Horn of Africa, what do you believe would be the most, I should imagine there's several possible outcomes, but what do you believe would, be the most favorable for the people on the ground and for the Abiy government as well?
6: Well, the most favorable government would be that they all try to resolve their problems with dialogue. I mean, Abiy has really closed the political space for the other groups. For example, they conducted this big, what they call it, national dialogue, but the armed groups were not involved. So Abiy has opened the political space. He has been unwilling to open that political space. So if he opens that political space with mediation, etc., that is the best solution for the people. The people are tired of war. For example, people in Tigray this time are not all allied with the TPLF. They don't want war. But there are different scenarios that could come out, and what I would see is a prolonged conflict rather than these armed groups ousting the Abiy regime.
5: And that, of course, means mass displacement of people, hunger, their lives just coming to a standstill. But we will talk with you again sometime in the future. Shukran very much for talking with us. Mohammed Khair Omar, Horn of Africa analyst, duas for one and all, and assalamu alaikum.
6: Thank you very much for inviting me.
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5: Bismillah ar-Rahman ar-Rahim. Assalamu alaikum and welcome back. We're moving along with our interviews, and we're now going to be talking about the Global Halal Summit 2026, which opened on the 22nd of September in Malaysia. We will be talking with our guest, and that is you, Maulana Abdul Wahab Wuke, and I presume you attended the summit. So you're going to be giving us feedback regarding this halal summit or conference, and it does happen on an annual basis, does it not? So welcome to the program, and share with us all the exciting developments regarding the global halal industry.
10: Assalamu alaikum, you and your listeners, and jazakallah for affording me the opportunity to be on your show today. Indeed, the summit is an annual event, and the theme that they had in place this year was, you know, based on Sharia and integrity, guiding the global halal ecosystem. And the focus was on issues that really, you know, would affect us as halal certifying bodies directly, and the implications as far as Islamic law is concerned.
5: The CEO of the NIHT here in South Africa. And I have no doubt in my mind that this is not the first summit you're attending. How do we as a country compare globally regarding our issues around halal? Are we kind of way ahead of the pack, or is there still a lot of catching up for us to do?
10: The CBs, or the certifying halal certifying bodies in South Africa, alhamdulillah, you know, I wouldn't say way ahead of the pack, but we in certain areas, definitely, you know, there are many things that can be learned from the halal certifying bodies in South Africa. And this is the sentiment that was expressed to me by some of the other halal certifying bodies when they hear about how we go about doing certification in this country. It's important to note that in other countries, most of the halal certifying bodies are businesses and not really responsible to the community as we are here in South Africa. So that is a distinguishing factor. And that being said, halal certification has been done in South Africa for almost 40 to 50 years in certain instances. And in the 1940s in the Western Cape, the Muslim Judicial Council began halal certification. And obviously in the Gauteng region, or what is known as Gauteng today, the Wits Muslim Butchers Association began in 1971. So it's almost 50, 55 years that halal certification is taking place in this country, as opposed to others where it's only over the past 10 or maybe 15 years.
5: Okay, so you talk about halal certification bodies running as businesses in other parts of the world. What's the difference then? What are the key differences? And does it mean that we ought to be doing things differently? When you talk about businesses, we do know that the certification bodies in South Africa obviously may not be running as on pure business principles, but they do employ a large amount of people, and they are creating employment. So what would the key difference be then?
10: Okay, so I think the model on which the South African halal certification system is based is a local consumer base. In other words, a consumer locally that would consume the products which we are all certifying as halal. That being said, in the other countries, there's no real interaction between the halal certifying body and the Muslim population locally within the country or the city. And I say this of, you know, countries where there are Muslim minority populations. So the halal certification there is essentially done mainly for the export purposes. Whereas in South Africa, it's for our local community, and you know, the you'd have a lot of the franchise stores, etc., that are certified as halal.
5: Mm-hmm.
10: So far, you'll find in between overseas, you'll find there are definitely some of the bodies that may have that interaction with their local Muslim community. It's, you know, so. But you know, it's really few and far between.
5: That almost sounds like the communities abroad are being left to their own devices. So it's really up to them to put in all the hard work to go out and find halal products for consuming purposes, obviously. Would I be correct in thinking that? And how astute are they in that matter? And once you've responded to that, I want to go back to the summit and focus a little more on their theme, which is Sharia and integrity. So if you could just kind of explain to us about how people in other countries then ensure that the foods that they're consuming is in fact halal.
10: Okay, so I wouldn't say that they are left to their own devices. There's quite a big consciousness regarding halal and halal food in especially the European countries and obviously North America. And as far as that is concerned, you would find smaller halal certification bodies, which may not be, you know, in the export space or in the export market and would not be having all the intense systems in place as the halal certification bodies that are doing export. They are catered for to a certain extent, alhamdulillah.
5: Shukr for that clarification. So let's go back to the summit, and I see some beautiful visuals being put up by my producer of the venues and the people. Earlier on, I think people were sitting down to a meal, but it does look like a very, very tightly managed, controlled, and very well organized event. The theme for this year is, of course, Sharia in integrity. What were the type of discussions around that, and what do we as South Africans take away from that title?
10: So, in terms of the presentations that were done, there were, you know, some really eye-catching ones. One, you know, in terms of what is taking place in the different countries. Like, for instance, cultured meat is now available in Singapore. And, the processes that it undergoes to reach the stage of having halal certification. So these are some of the, you know, that's just one of the presentations that was done by a brother from the Majlis ul-Ulama of Singapore. And, their perspective on the certification and how the actual process takes place. That being, you know, a where maybe 5 or 10 years ago, a burger that was made from cultured meat would cost a few hundred thousand dollars. Sure. And today the price in Singapore is negligible. So, you know, it's about the production of protein for the masses, and or rather the alternate production, and how, you know, we should look at this from a Sharia perspective and obviously maintaining halal integrity. There were quite a number of other.
5: And can I just come in here, please, Maulana? This does, obviously, people probably in South Africa will kind of almost, you know, shirk at that issue around cultured meat. But the reality is going forward, we maybe in the next 20, 30, or definitely in the 2050s, there's going to be a massive food shortage all around the world. And our dependence is going to be on lab-grown food, lab-grown meat, etc. Because if we don't, the world's going to go hungry. Is that some of the type of discussions that came up?
10: That's definitely the case. And, obviously there is also a focus on alternate proteins. And we've already begun our investigation, and we do talk to professionals about the issue. And this is something that is being done on a global level and a global scale, because the issue of food security and ensuring that there is sufficient food available for the population is an important factor at the government level, where they do look at these issues. And obviously there are highly qualified scholars and professionals that are engaging to ensure that they, you know, that the Sharia criteria are basically met as well. It's something new, but something that, you know, the scholars in places like Malaysia, Indonesia, the Middle East are all taking note of and looking at.
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5: Interesting times ahead, won't you say? But then there's also the issue around trust and accountability within the halal industry. How did those type of presentations and discussions go forth?
10: So, interestingly enough, regarding the issue of accountability and trust, we, you know, the organizers of the Global Halal Summit are a subdivision in the Prime Minister's office and a religious entity called Jakim, which I'm sure you've heard about.
5: Absolutely,
10: as well.
5: Yep.
10: So they regulate, you know, the religious affairs of the country, and you know, halal is under that division as well. The level of which halal certification bodies now have to operate is basically, you know, it's not just registering as a halal certification body, but you have to have accreditation in place from places like Malaysia to export to that particular country, and that would be under Jakim. And another example would be the BPJPH, which is another government entity in Indonesia. These particular bodies work according to certain criteria, which is of a global and an ISO standard level. And they implement their standards, which the NIHT and other halal certification bodies across the globe need to adhere to and comply by. So it's not merely, you know, it creates an atmosphere and you know, where there is accountability in terms of whatever is taking place within the certification body. And these government entities would audit organizations that are accredited by them to ensure that, you know, impartiality in certification and full accountability as well.
5: I'm going to kind of go slightly off topic here, but there's something that's been concerning me for a very, very long time here in South Africa. And that is, alhamdulillah, and we make shukr and long may our certification, halal certification bodies grow from strength to strength, because one can go anywhere in South Africa, and if something is certified halal, you very comfortably will consume those products, knowing that the job has been done and it has been well done. But in terms of home industries, these, you know, with unemployment being absolutely unimaginable in our country, a lot of women stay at home. Women are entering or trying to make a living by, you know, cooking foods and making different eatables and then selling it within their neighborhoods. Why are those little home industries who are already battling done, and it has been well done? But in terms of home industries, these, you know, with unemployment being absolutely unimaginable in our country, a lot of women stay at home. Women are entering or trying to make a living by, you know, cooking foods and making different eatables and then selling it within their neighborhoods. Why are those little home industries who are already battling to make ends meet having

0: based on demand. So you would find in certain occasions that the home industry, the lady may be supplying a corporate business, and that corporate business would be obviously purchasing the meals for some of their Muslim staff, and for their, for want of a better word, to put their minds at ease, they would require halal certification. And we do cater for home industries, and all, the fee is absolutely negligible in terms of what is being charged.
1: Oh,
0: So we do
1: alhamdulillah for that.
0: support. We do support our,
1: Okay.
0: we do support our home industries as well.
1: Right. Yeah. It's something that's been weighing on my mind for a long time. I'm glad I'm having this discussion because I'm sure other people had similar questions. What else was a key takeaway for you as South Africa, as the CEO of NIHT, for us to kind of, learn and grow and move forward regarding the halal industries concerned?
0: Well, this particular Halal Summit, and we did mention this to the organizers, at least, JAKIM and their offices, in that this was, a much better Halal Summit in terms of the focus on Islamic law rather than the issue of business and, the financial aspect of halal certification. So that particular theme that they had is something on which there needs to be continuous focus, because at the end of the day, the halal certification is an Islamic prerequisite, and well, not certification per se, but rather that the Muslim should be eating halal in order for his ibadah and so forth to be accepted by Allah subhanahu wa ta'ala, and to maintain, a healthy spiritual level in Alhamdulillah. And certification is something that, it is in place to ensure that, because of all the additives and potentially non-halal ingredients being used, the halal bodies make sure that there's adequate halal food available for our Muslim consumers. And that being said, their focus in terms of Sharia and integrity is something that we welcome the most.
1: Okay, I'm going to put you on the spot once again and ask the question regarding our young people in South Africa often go to what is termed as halal-friendly restaurants. What are the thoughts as far as the ulama is concerned and you as a Maulana yourself and having, attended the summit? Do these type of issues come up? What is the feeling and the consensus around it?
0: Well, I think the issue is quite clear, and I think we've been quite vocal about this issue about halal friendly. There tends to be quite a number of potential hazards and risks that are involved in eating at a place that is not halal certified. And my advice to a Muslim consumer, that if we look at Johannesburg and surrounding areas, there is sufficient halal available, halal certified restaurants, whether it is by us, the NIHT, whether it's by SANA or any of the other halal certification bodies, there's adequate halal certified restaurants and franchise stores available. So there is no need to go and purchase any item or any foodstuff from a halal friendly entity. And I think that is the consensus of most of the halal certifiers all over the world, those that essentially are government-based and are, in contact with their population and guiding the population in terms of what is permissible to eat and not, or not. And my appeal, you find also that maybe this could be certain areas, and we take note of this, that in places where there isn't adequate halal food available, in those instances, it's safer to actually maybe prepare your own meals. And it's better to err on the side of caution.
1: Absolutely. So in closing, what else can you share with us from the summit? And was there anything that sticks in your mind which you felt was something you hadn't heard about before, or it's kind of almost ground?

0: groundbreaking stuff going forward, apart from the cultured food and the lab-grown meat, etc. Anything else that we in South Africa as halal consumers ought to be aware of?
1: Well, alhamdulillah, you know, quite a number of the halal certifying bodies that I interacted with and who, you know, maybe we met for the first time, because, you know, there's quite a number of people that you meet at every global halal summit on a yearly basis. And they are quite taken aback by what we have managed to achieve. And I think as Muslims living in South Africa, we need to be thankful for what we have and not take it for granted. You know, we live in a time, in quite testing times and challenging times, so we need to appreciate what we have here, and it's quite a unique model. And, you know, sometimes you find some of these certification bodies that come to South Africa and they would like to view what it is we do and how we do it. And alhamdulillah, we've had visitors to the NIHT as well. And you know, it's something that we can showcase as Muslims in South Africa, and something to a certain extent that we can be proud of.
0: Subhanallah, wonderful getting this type of feedback. And of course, the NIHT and other halal certifying bodies in South Africa will continue doing the amazing work that they're doing. And shukran so very much for sharing this with us. Allah accept from you, inshallah. Keep us in your du'as. Amen. And salamu alaykum.
2: Genocide is not a legal abstraction. Genocide is a mother searching for her child in rubble. Genocide is a doctor operating without anesthesia. Genocide is a child writing their name on their arm so their body can be identified if they are killed. This is what the world has been asked to witness. Now, we are asked to respond. South Africa. That response begins with our feet. 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Walk for freedom. 4th of October 2026. Rose Park, Lanasia. 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
0: News and Views with me, Julie Ali, and we're now going to be looking at an article, an opinion piece by EFF Member of Parliament Carl Niehaus, focusing on a possible replacement of the South African National Defence Forces aging R4 and R5 service rifles. Let's talk with EFF Member of Parliament, and that, of course, is you, Carl Niehaus. A very good morning to you. Welcome. Long, long, long time no speak. I'm so pleased to have you on the show today.
9: Thank you, Julie, and it is really a pleasure to be back on the show.
0: Thank you. Clearly, a worrying situation which you have actually raised. You've raised the flag on this matter. And it's the new rifles for the SANDF. And, of course, this procurement process is under scrutiny. You've brought this up. You've written an opinion piece on it as well. And let me just do a slight intro before I allow you to respond. The article says that South Africa is considering replacing the R4 and R5 rifles, which has been in service for more than 40 years. Arms Corps has issued a request for information for self-loading automatic rifle systems, with submissions closing on the 30th of September 2026, I guess 2 days away. And according to you, Carl, the process could potentially lead to a Kalashnikov pattern rifle, including the AK-201 in 5.56 millimeter, although the F1 itself is officially described as a functional study rather than a tender. So what's wrong with the story? On the one hand, it's the rifles in question themselves, and you'll explain why. And then also the issue around referring to this as a study rather than a tender. Over to you, Carl.
9: Thanks, Julie. You've given a very good introduction about the situation that we are faced with. And in essence, there's of course nothing wrong for Arms Corps to issue a request for information. But we are not living in a society where everything is always well and good. And we have a history where corruption has been part of the South African National Defence Force. We also have a history where previous arms deals, like the arms procurement deal in the early 1990s, had been haunting us. So from the perspective of the economic freedom fighters, when a request for information on something as big as new self-loading rifles, which if we replace all the automatic rifles that the South African National Defense Force is using, will run into billions of rands, one must immediately make sure that all the I's are dotted and all the T's are crossed. One must make sure that proper processes are followed. Now, Arms Corps says this is simply a request for information. But it is disconcerting that whistleblowers within Arms Corps are telling us that this process has gone much further. In fact, that Arms Corps has already ordered 300 of those Kalashnikov variation rifles for testing and training. Now, this sounds more like training process of the trainers that will then train the rest of the SANDF soldiers to use the Kalashnikov rifles. Now, the concern here is that it seems that somewhere a decision had already been taken and that the request for information is far more than that, that there is going to be a replacement of the R4 and R5 rifles with the Kalashnikov variant. Now, in principle, we in the economic freedom fighters do not have a problem that old rifles such as the R4 and R5, as you quite correctly said, that have been in service now for over 40 years, need to be upgraded. The question is whether there should be an upgrade of the R4 and R5 rifles, and there's a whole industry that has been built up around these rifles, or whether we should totally replace them with a new Kalashnikov-type rifle, also with a different millimeter ammunition size. This is a big decision, and the implications financially will literally run into billions of rands. You cannot take that decision, so to speak, on the hoof. You also cannot take that position and decision under the carpet in a dark little corner. You have to make sure that it is happening right there out in the sunlight of South Africa, that there is a proper process of assessing whether we need the Kalashnikov type rifle or whether we need an upgrade of the R4 and R5s. We also must make sure that that decision fits into the overall policy decisions that we are taking with regards to a defense force that must be fit for purpose. On the 6th of May, the Cabinet of South Africa has adopted a document that is called the Journey to Greatness, which is a new strategy document in terms of what the development of the SANDF should look like, what kind of armaments we need, what force we need that is fit for purpose for South African circumstances. But unfortunately, that Journey to Greatness document is, as you and I speak today, still a highly secretive document. Yes, they have presented a high-level presentation. And when I say they, I mean the top command of the South African National Defense Force to the Portfolio Committee on Defense and Military Veterans and the Joint Standing Committee on Defense, of which I'm a member. But it was done in secret. Parliament still has to receive that Journey to Greatness. It has to discuss it in open because we are an open democracy. It has to be adopted. At this stage, that document is not adopted by Parliament, and therefore it is only a position that had been adopted by the executive, not by the full legislature and the democratic processes that should accompany such an important document. So in that context, if you now already decide what kind of rifle you want to replace the R4 and R5s with, you are working in a democratic vacuum, which is unacceptable and means, again, that there is no proper accountability. We cannot work like this. And at the same time, there are very disturbing rumors of middle women that are involved. Apparently some Hungarian person who is involved in facilitating this particular deal for the Kalashnikov rifle. She is apparently married to some white Afrikaner businessman in South Africa. Now, I'm not going to go into too much of those details because these are things that I'm being told by whistleblowers, and in due course at the right time in Parliament, I will deal with it.
0: So,
9: but
0: Carl,
9: we cannot have a situation where there's, again, the potential of corruption. That is the long and the short of it.
0: Okay, clearly you are very, very concerned. You have raised those concerns in your opinion piece. It's all about transparency, procurement, and of course the local industry. It's going to give the local industry a knock, will it not? And then, as it is, we're sitting with a huge unemployment issue here in South Africa. What's that going to look like? And you go further on to argue that, obviously, let me rather put it this way. Let me ask the question. We're talking R4 and R5 rifles. How do they compare with the Kalashnikovs? Are they, even though they're old, they're 30, 40 years old, are they a better model of gun that our soldiers are used to and could continue using? Or do you think that the Kalashnikov is more sophisticated? So that's the one part of the question. But I think the all-arcing issue here is transparency and the issue about middle people and kickbacks, etc., etc.
9: Yes, Julie, I am not able to tell you today whether an upgraded R4 or R5 will be better or worse than the particular Kalashnikov variant that is under consideration. The point that I made in my earlier input to you was that we need a proper assessment. And we must be able to then take a judgment on this on the basis of that assessment. In principle, the Economic Freedom Fighters is not against the Kalashnikov rifle if that assessment, which must be in the open and which must be transparent, proves that this is the right rifle that we need now under our modern circumstances, and of course also if it makes financial sense, because we do not have a huge amount of money in the kitty, so to speak, of the South African National Defence Force. We labour under a budget which is an austerity budget, where the SANDF is perpetually without money. So we have to be very careful how we spend every cent. From the perspective of the EFF, if we do decide to go with a Russian-manufactured Kalashnikov rifle, the politics of it will be fine. We want to do trade and business with BRICS, and the Russian Federation is part of BRICS. But ultimately, South Africa has to look at what is good for our country, what is proper for our South African National Defence Force and for our arms industry. Because as you quite correctly say, there's a whole arms industry that have been built up around the R4 and R5 rifles. And that industry will certainly be hit hard if we now replace them with Kalashnikov rifles. So all of these issues have to be taken into consideration. They must be part of a proper study. They must be subjected to oversight by the South African Parliament, by the various portfolio and joint standing committees on defense. And then ultimately a well-informed decision on the technical side, but also on the financial side has to be taken. It certainly must not be taken on the basis of who can cream of what and place it in their pockets. It certainly shouldn't be a situation, as we see now already at this early stage, of middlemen or middle women in this particular instance entering the terrain. And it certainly shouldn't be a situation where a whole 300 of the Kalashnikov rifles are purchased up front apparently for the training of the trainers, as I said. And the money has been paid, as far as I can understand, without the rifles even having arrived in South Africa. So once again, the processes raise serious concerns. And we must try to nip any irregularity in the bud now, not later, as happened with the old arms procurement deal in the early 1990s, which caused huge damage to South Africa in the international community, but also to our defense forces' capability. We are today still battling with the consequences of arms that were bought that were inappropriate for South Africa's circumstances, that were too expensive for the defense force budget, so that we cannot maintain those weapons. And that's why today we have Gripens and we have submarines being inoperable, because we cannot afford the mid-life upgrades that these weapons require. Now, surely it is important for us to learn from our mistakes. There's that old definition that says the first time when you make a mistake, it is a tragedy. The second time when you continue to repeat the same mistake, it becomes a farce. South Africa cannot be subjected to a farce in terms of this particular weapons program for the replacement or the upgrade of our self-loading rifles. Remember, a rifle is really the main tool of every soldier. Mm-hmm. It is critically important for it to have, and it is critically important for a defense force to be effective to have the right rifles that can do the job. So therefore, let us not rush in, but more importantly, let those who would see an opportunity to loot again not be given the space and the oxygen to do so. And that's why I raised this issue up front early in this whole process, and why I also tabled questions for reply in the National Assembly. I repeat again, we're not in principle against the Kalashnikov rifle. We're certainly not against trade and further industrial ties and development with the Russian Federation. We would love to see all of that, but it must be done in a proper context. There must be proper oversight, and the tender processes must be complied to in every potential part of where it can go wrong. We need to put the magnifying glass on it and make sure that it doesn't.
0: Carl Niehaus, lovely talking with you. You've raised something very, very important for us as South Africans. Undoubtedly, you will make sure that you're going to follow this through the end. You are the EFF Member of Parliament. We salute you. Thank you indeed. God bless and stay well.
9: Thank you, Julie. And I can assure you that I will keep the magnifying glass on this process. This must not be another mistake. This must be a success story. And it is only when Parliament is doing its oversight job properly that we can make sure that that success is achieved. Thank you.
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11: The recital of Surah Yasin has been brought to you by an anonymous sponsor of Mahekeng for the Isale Thawab of his late parents, Nabi Sallallahu Alaihi Wasallam, and all Marhumin.

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2: This is News and Views on Salam Media, and hopefully we're able to hear Pikki Kreef now. He is the National Secretary of the South African National Defence Union, and we are looking at the story, the headline story in South Africa, and that is, of course, South Africa's mass killing crisis. Good morning to you, Pikki Kreef, and welcome to Salam Media. Lovely to have you here.
3: Good morning. Thanks for having me.
2: Okay, good. You can hear me. So let's look at this horrific mass killing near Carletonville. And as we hear today, the toll has gone up. Initially, it was 17 people who were declared dead. It is now sitting at 18 people, and that many more people injured in this killing. What do you believe is happening? What is, you know, there are so many theories about what has gone wrong or what could possibly have gone wrong in that part of Gauteng. There's also talk around perhaps illegal miners that are probably responsible. We're not sure. Not too many facts have been released to the general public. What is your sense of what happened, why it happened, and are we going to be able to break open the case?
3: I'm no crime or law enforcement expert, but from the bit that we do know, it's quite simply, I think one should be very careful of speculating about who's responsible unless proper investigation work has been done and suspects have been identified. It's easy to scapegoat a group of people like illegal miners or so, which is not necessarily to say that they are the perpetrators. So I think one must also be very careful of, scapegoating and identifying easy targets. The broader issue is, however, one would obviously ask if this intervention has taken place whereby the Defence Force has been deployed to assist the police in combating crime specifically, and how things like this happen, one has to ask questions about the efficacy of the deployment plan itself. But I think the obvious answer to that is also that what 140,000 strong police force couldn't fix over the past decade is not going to be solved by 2,000 soldiers working to their assistance.
2: Okay. According to the reports that we have here, I'd just like to share this with you, and I do take note of the comment you made as to not speculating, because that can then also spiral out of control and innocent people could then get hurt and killed, because there must be absolute outrage in that part of Carletonville this morning. We understand that investigators are looking into several possible leads, including whether the attack could be linked to robbery or disputes connected to illegal mining in the area, thus the comment I had made earlier on. Police have urged anyone with information about the suspects or their vehicles to come forward, and we also understand that a massive manhunt is underway. But you made some very, very salient points there. The fact that our police force in many instances aren't able to resolve issues, and then we bring in the SANDF. How do you believe, so if you want to first respond to the question that I put to you now, and then let's look at the role of the SANDF.
3: Yeah, I'm sorry, I'm not sure I get the question completely.
2: Okay, the suggestion is that the killings could be related to illegal mining. And earlier on, I had made mention, which you rightly suggested, that we should be very careful of, you know, the conclusions we jump to, because that too could create further problems in the region. But it seems here, according to this official report, that that's one of the suspicions, that it could be illegal mining.
3: I think the big thing with Carletonville is, you know, what we've seen through the Defence Force deployments and anecdotal information that we received as a union, yes, illegal mining specifically is a big problem in Carletonville and the related crime. So that's probably why the official report, you know, links it, or possibly links it to illegal mining activities, turf wars, because that's the kind of thing that's been going on. But I think we should also not, if we accept for a moment, hypothetically, that it is connected to illegal mining, then we must understand what kind of operation mission the Defence Force and the police, actually the police in Maine, are facing with this illegal mining. It's incredibly complex situation to deal with, because these people are on the move all the time in underground tunnels and the likes, and they've got hideouts. They are very well equipped in terms of technology, warning each other about movement of police and law enforcement and that kind of thing. So it's really a complex issue. It's not just a question of going into mines and rounding up people and arresting them. It's a much bigger and more complex network to deal with. So I'm not surprised that official sources would suspect that some of those activities are involved in what's going on. I think the broader issue is, however, and the point I think we must really understand, is the Defence Force's role here is not to enforce the law. The Defence Force's role is to assist the police in enforcing the law. The police decides where they go on an operation. They decide what gets investigated and so on. So really, the Defence Force is under control of the police and is only there to assist them to keep the defence for the police members safe. So in the end, it boils down to 100% the police who is responsible for these operations, for curbing illegal mining and for getting the right crime intelligence at the right time to strike at the correct targets.
2: Are you concerned, as National Secretary of SANDU, that the Defence Force is being called in to support the police in this instance? I mean, you have indicated that they are there to protect the police as well, to offer some form of protection. But who protects them then? I mean, their lives are also at risk.
3: Yeah, well, you know, they're soldiers. Their job is literally to place their lives at risk in service of this country. So, you know, and I think that also it gives a bit of a perspective for the public on what it is about being a soldier. You know, the fact that they protect police and there's no one to protect them, and make no mistake, they don't expect anybody to protect them. They're quite apt at doing that themselves. I just think the big thing here is that they cannot, you know, the mere fact that the Defence Force is deployed will not in itself solve the problem of crime that we are facing. And it will not in itself solve the issue of illegal mining or crime in general, you know, gangsterism on the Cape Flats and that kind of thing. It's not going to be solved by simply deploying the military. Unfortunately, it's to go back to your question, are we concerned about them being deployed? No, we're not. What we are concerned about as a union is that in a democracy, we are using the military to deploy in the streets to do what is essentially a police function. That should never be normalized. But then, of course, South Africa's crime rate is not normal. But we have to add, and this with all due respect to the police, it's not to knock the police services, but, you know, if the police services was functioning the way it should, we wouldn't have something like the Matlanga Commission. We wouldn't have crime rates at this level, and we wouldn't need to call in the SADF to deploy on the streets of a democratic state.
2: Yeah, that's the sad reality of South Africa. And any further thoughts regarding the killings, regarding progress and areas of investigation that the police should be looking at? Or is it just a wait and see attitude for now?
3: I think, you know, one should also give the police enough credit for their investigating capabilities. I think they're going to do a good job of investigating this. Surely the community, you know, our hearts goes out to the community, and I'm sure that the police will pull out all their best stops to try and find whoever's responsible for that. And let's all stick with our soldiers and our police members.
2: Absolutely. Becky, do you have any concerns that because of these 18 killings and other issues of crime that was perpetrated against this community, do you believe that it's, hopefully not, but the start of an escalation of violence in that area? And do you think there would be a ripple effect in other areas throughout Gauteng, along the Gold Reef, you know, from Carltonville going right up to the Far East?
3: One would hope not so, but, you know, the communities are getting really desperate, and which is quite understandable. I think to a certain extent what the past, or this deployment of past few months have shown is that in some instances, many instances, especially when things like what happened with this mass killing, where that occurs, the community starts losing trust in law enforcement capabilities. And that always has the danger of spiraling. I think, you know, as a union, we'd like to appeal for calm. And let's hope that something like that doesn't happen, because then it's going to take more law enforcement and possibly more military for a situation that is already very difficult to deal with.
2: Becky Greef, National Secretary for SANDU, thank you indeed for your thoughts on this matter. And yes, you are right. Let's hope and pray that this is investigated thoroughly, perpetrators are brought to book, and we don't have a spiral of escalation, not only on the West Rand, or rather Carltonville area, Western Province, but throughout Gauteng. Thank you indeed for your time and your thoughts on this matter.
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0: It's a new beginning. It's a new era. Salam Media. Humanitarian journalism. It's a new beginning. It's a new era. Salam Media. 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
2: Is World News Day, and we are going to be talking with Adil Bradlow. He is an award-winning journalist who began his career in Cape Town working for Muslim News, covering the closing years of the anti-apartheid struggle in the 1980s and 90s. During this time, he also worked for various international news agencies, and in the year 2000 went to work for CNN as a cameraman. Based in London and Jerusalem for much of the first decade of this century, he covered the U.S. war on terror in Afghanistan and the Middle East, including the invasion of Iraq and the Second Intifada in Palestine. Since going to freelance in 2010, he has worked for the broad spectrum of 24-hour news channels, including the BBC, Al Jazeera, and Sky News, to name but three. And I am so green with envy reading his brief bio. Based these days in Berlin, Adil has provided ongoing coverage of the war in Ukraine and the genocidal war Israelis waging on the Palestinians. He now joins us from Berlin. Adil Bradlow, Berlin-based award-winning journalist. Assalamu alaikum to you. Welcome to the program. My absolute pleasure to be talking with you this morning.
8: Wa alaikum salam, and my pleasure too. Thank you very much.
2: Okay, it's World News Day. I mean, I'd rather focus on a personality profile on you than talk World News Day. But be that as it may, it is World News Day. Let's understand why we have these days. What's taking place today? What is the changing face of news, both the print media and, of course, audio and visual? And how's it impacting on journalists like yourself, and what's the way forward as far as journalism is concerned?
8: Well, undoubtedly journalism has undergone a massive change since I started out in the pre-digital era, where I was shooting black and white film, processing it in a ready-made darkroom, and now, you know, click with your phone and you have a picture that you can send worldwide. So the game has changed tremendously. I mean, it's hard to keep up. But what we have seen, I mean, one of the most important things is the media has gone from being controlled by a small cabal to, I would say, a kind of democratization of the process. I mean, this is evidenced particularly in the genocidal war in Palestine, where journalists operating in the Gaza Strip have been able to surpass and transcend the limits placed on them by the big news organizations and tell their stories directly to the world population. And this has caused a dramatic shift in the balance of power in the way that people understand and receive their news. I mean, you know, the game has now gone from big news organizations. I mean, CNN, who I used to work for, is a shell of its former self. I mean, it's not the same thing anymore, and people don't watch it. It's news is being watched online, and that just wasn't around when I started out in the 1980s.
2: Clearly not.
8: So, I mean, it's a fundamental change, yeah, and I feel a bit like a dinosaur these days, to tell you the truth.
2: Look, clearly, Adil, there are the pros and cons to, obviously, the digital era. However, there's also the issue around responsible journalism. And then on the other hand, you speak about the genocide playing out on our screens, our small screens, our handheld devices. Had it not been for the advancement in AI and technology, we wouldn't have had first-hand information. But on the other hand, we also have capturing of, obviously, newsrooms, capturing of journalists, capturing of our minds. So if you pay me sufficiently, I'm going to relate the news and I'm going to put out the news that suits your agenda. And that's happening still all around the world, is it not? Despite the Murdochs and other such conglomerates dying out, we hope they are dying out.
8: Well, I don't think they're dying out. I mean, you think about particularly the takeover of TikTok in the United States. That was done at the behest of Larry Ellison, who has since bought out CBS and is in the process of acquiring CNN. So there's a concerted drive amongst the big corporate media to consolidate their message. But their message is increasingly falling on deaf ears. And you have a range of voices now. Now, the question that arises from this range of voices is, who do you trust?
2: Mm.
8: And that's the critical question. I mean, you know, it's, who has credibility in this day and age? And increasingly, the big news organizations just don't. They just don't ask the right questions. They don't do the right stories. They're beholden to their masters. And I mean, you can see this particularly in the way that Israel is treated in the mainstream media.
2: Mm-hmm.
8: It's treated with kid gloves. There's a direct obscurification going on. And they just don't ask them the right questions and bring the right people on air. But then you had the growth of things like the Young Turks, TYT, and the role that guys like Tucker Carlson and them are playing. There's a profound shift going on in the world right now, where this sort of once left-right dichotomy that was kind of symbolized between CNN and Fox News is now irrelevant. They're both, there's hardly any difference. I mean, okay, the propaganda that comes out of Fox News is on another level, but even in CNN, nobody takes them seriously anymore.
2: I kind of wonder who are the people, what's their personality type, the type of people that watch Fox News, you know, on the odd occasion when I do kind of catch it. I'm absolutely horrified at what's being spewed out by Fox News. And then you kind of wonder about the American public, you know, what's their intelligence and psyche, their thinking, what's it all about that they can consume that type of news. But coming back to World News Day and the fact that we are now living in the instant age, Adil, and that every second person can become an instant journalist by posting stuff. It could be interesting, it could be sensationalism, anything, but every second young person seems to think that they want to be at the edge of breaking news, and they do it. They go ahead and do it. What's it saying about mainstream media, the credible mainstream media? I'm sure you are aware, being a South African, that broadsheets are hardly, I mean, you don't see broadsheets any longer, or very few people go out and buy a newspaper. That's almost a thing of the past. So moving forward, what's the journalist's role going to be like, competing in this space of a lot of budding young people who fancy themselves as journalists and are wanting to be at the cutting edge of breaking news?
8: Okay, so at the end of the day, this all boils down to telling who can tell a credible story, who tells a story that stands up to the facts. And this doesn't change. I mean, the basics of storytelling remain the same. It's a question of who gets to tell the story now that's become the contested area. So, you know, as you were talking about Fox News, I watch it quite regularly because I find it quite amusing. And it's clear these people are living in an alternative universe.
2: They have no
8: connection to reality whatsoever. And it will come collapsing down eventually, because people will just realize that it's just crap. I mean, there's no other way of putting it. They don't, you know, they keep telling, for example, Americans right now that the gas prices are coming down and the food prices are coming down. When you just have to walk into a supermarket and, you know, they're trying to make you not believe what your eyes are telling you. And this is part of the problem with the likes of like Mark Levine and all these people who, pro-Israeli, pro-American, pro-APAC, universe that operates inside America. And right now the contested zone is this upcoming midterms and who will win the power in the United States. I mean, I'm not a big believer that the Democrats or the Republicans are going to change much. I mean, they're all captured. I mean, 94% of American congressmen, both in the Senate and in the House of Representatives, are controlled and run by AIPAC. They're bankrolled by them, bribed by them, whichever way you want to put it. They're in their pocket, and they don't do anything to upset the apple cart. So, obviously, you can't believe anything that they tell you, but people still vote for them. So, mm-hmm. you know, the universe is changing, and it's how you tell the story, because the basics haven't changed. Who, what, where, and why, right? Those are the four kernel points that you need to have in your story if you're trying to explain something. And there are, like, for example, new news sources like Ground News, for example, which shows the political orientation of political stories. It looks at various stories across the media, and it gives you an assessment of whether they're from the left, from the right, and all the interests that are involved in those stories. So you're starting to get a kind of a judgment on which stories, you know, fall into which category. But at the end of the day, the democratization of the storytelling process doesn't necessarily mean that it's going to get better. And it's up to, you know, you still have to have standards. And that's the critical point, because a lot of influencers, I mean, you know, when there was no such thing as an influencer in the 1980s. You know, this is a relatively new phenomenon. But a lot of these influencers, they're just after it. They're in it for the money.
2: Absolutely.
8: So the minute they get approached by somebody who will bankroll them, they then go in that direction. You know, Mark Levine, classic example. So that, you know, it's a question of ethics, but at the end of the day, people are drawn to the truth. When a story rings true, it does so for a reason, and it doesn't matter where that story comes from. And that's what's been so powerful, but about the story that the people telling their own stories of the genocide in Gaza, mm-hmm. is that the stories that the Israelis tell just don't stand up. They lack credibility. I mean, you watched Netanyahu's performance in the UN General Assembly last week. I mean, it was a joke.
2: Absolutely,
8: the guy is a joke. He's a husk of his former, you know, and everybody knows it. Mm-hmm. And I mean, except for the Israelis, clearly, who keep voting for him.
2: So
8: you want to talk about living in an alternative universe.
2: Absolutely. There's no doubt about the fact that we're living not in an alternative universe, plural. There's so many different people with different ideologies and, just the way they think and what they believe the ideal world should be and look like, and that's what they will follow. Those are the narratives they would follow. Coming back to World News Day and journalism, I've been talking with a couple of young people and, those that kind of say, oh, I want to go into journalism. And I kind of said I didn't think it was a great idea because of the changing world we're living in, because of the instant age that we're living in, because journalism, the press, has been captured in South Africa and in most parts of the world as well. And I kind of feel that there are a handful of credible journalists and a handful of credible newsrooms. Maybe I'm just too cynical. Your thoughts?
8: Well, the thing is, the technology now provides the space to create an alternative viewpoint, to create an alternative view, which allows uncaptured media to flourish. There is definitely this space, but it's not an easy space to work in. So you have, for example, Zateo in America, which was set up by Mehdi Hassan.
2: That's right.
8: He does. I mean, he's a crusading pioneer in the provision of an alternative universe.
2: Absolutely.
8: And I mean, he just challenges them. And that, if people want to get into that kind of journalism, where they want to challenge the conventional wisdom, the conventional dressing up of the lies that basically run our world these days. I mean, you know, Donald Trump has done an amazing amount to basically make people realize that what we are being fed is just garbage. I mean, the fact nobody can trust a word that comes out of his mouth. I mean, it's just, you know, and this is, it's something that has moved beyond him into all the political rhetoric and debate. So there is space for young people to grow up, to become storytellers, to tell the real story. But it's not going to be easy. And we're in the early stages of this process, so it's, you know, it's difficult to see how it's all going to work out. But, you know, one has to hope that there is a future for storytelling. I mean, for me particularly, I'm interested in visual storytelling and the role that video can play. And pictures, you know, as they say, can tell a thousand words. So, you know, I'm still hopeful. I'm still at it, still at the coalface, trying to tell stories that are relevant. And so, you know, it's not as hopeless as people think, but the structures need to be created that can support this. And that's the tricky part. Who does that? Who sets up, like, for example, in South Africa, who's going to set up an organization like Zateo that can confront the conventional wisdoms? That for me would be the interesting thing to see.
2: You are South African. You're based in Berlin. My final one or two questions to you. How do you, sitting that far away from us, view the current situation in South Africa, the way we produce and consume news, and of course the different political parties at play here? We're also gearing up for local elections, and do you see it as one big circus, as I do, being in South Africa, or do you kind of see it through different eyes, more objectively?
8: Well, I got to be quite frank. Living this far away from South Africa, I'm not really up to date with the latest trends on what the news organizations are that are operating in that space. But, you know, looking at, for example, the challenge around the reporting on these women who died in Ekurhuleni, the femicide that happens in South Africa, clearly not enough is being done to tell that story, because it's not changing the attitudes that need to change amongst men. Mm-hmm. The other stories, I mean, you know, like I said, I'm far away from South Africa these days, and I don't really get to, you know, only when big stories like that happen. I mean, right. You know, you had the 27 people killed yesterday.
2: Of course.
8: Or over the weekend.
2: Actually, I mean, it's 18, correction, it's 18.
8: All right, so the number went down.
2: Be that as it may, Adil, are you then ever thinking of coming back home, or are you going to remain on in Europe?
8: Well, for me, in terms of work, Europe is where it's at right now. Mm-hmm. I mean, it's the traveling costs and time from South Africa are just too much to contemplate a move back there at this stage. And, but, you know, maybe when I hang up my camera, so to speak, don't really see happening in the near future. Yes, then I would return home, obviously, because I'm South African and I've always been South African.
2: Okay, so then to wrap up the news that you... the important message you'd like to leave with journalists in South Africa regarding World News Day. And, of course, a message of hope, I should imagine, that I'd like to hear from you.
8: Yeah, well, I'm a glass half full kind of guy. So I think there is going to be some way that we can do this. It's going to be hard, and it's going to require people with vision to help set these things up. And I'm sure there are people in South Africa with the vision and the desire to do these kinds of things. So I'm hopeful. I mean, I see it happening in America. I see it happening here in Europe. It's hard. It's not easy. But yes, the truth must out.
2: Absolutely. Adil Bradlow, Berlin-based award-winning journalist. Absolute pleasure talking with you. Happy World News Day to you. Continue doing the amazing work that you've been involved in, and may you carry on for a long, long time to come. I'm certain that you have amazing stories to share with the rest of the world. Go well, and salaam alaikum to you.
8: Yeah, just one more thing, if I may. I mean, if people want to see what I've done, my website, adilbradlow.com, everything is up there.
2: I certainly am going to go and watch when I get home today. So thank you. Thank you for that. Go well.
8: My pleasure.
0: Breaking stereotypes, moving boundaries, joining hands. Salam Media. Humanity sets the agenda.
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1: Good morning on a Friday morning, Salam Media, with your guest presenter, Ashra Patel. And in line with our heritage themes, it's been a wonderful heritage weekend. Heritage Day and week is always great. It ushers in the spring. And beyond the food and culture and events, the architectures or foundations of heritage of any nation is literature, culture, theatre, poetry, etc. And in this, South Africa is rich, fascinatingly rich, with a diversity in writers, in authors, in actors, in poets. And that has been the backbone of the struggle years, where heritage, culture and writers played a significant role in shaping a new imagination, a new narrative for a new nation. With that in mind, book fairs have in recent years been quite prominent in promoting a new generation of writers in South Africa, in Africa. And with that in mind, we now introduce Vasantha Angamutu, who is going to unpack the Glenwood Book Fair that is taking place in Durban this weekend. Vasantha, over to you.
2: Thanks, Ashraf. Good morning, Ashraf, and good morning to all your viewers. Thank you for this opportunity to talk about the Glenwood Book Fair. The fair started yesterday on Heritage Day. It is a four-day affair, and our venues are key venues in the Glenwood suburb in Durban. This is the second year of the book fair, although this year it is much larger than it was last year. This year we're expecting over 60 authors to make their way to Glenwood on this Heritage Weekend, and we're also expecting hundreds of people to come to the suburb over the 4 days at our four venues. The book fair is very briefly, we say it's an inspirational, inclusive celebration of local writing. Yeah. Of course, all the authors will be participating are local writers, most of them from Durban or KZN. In the first instance, it celebrates Durban as a UNESCO City of Literature. And our partners in this endeavor, for example, includes most of the institutions that are in Glenwood, including, for example, the Glenwood Urban Improvement Precinct, the Umbilo Library, our venues, Ponzi Museum, which has one of the best collections of Southern African art and craft globally. The collection is owned by Paul Mikula, who will be welcome.

0: coming, our authors and guests, to Panzi over the weekend, Saturday and Sunday. Yesterday, we had scores of children in Bulwer Park at the Mbilo Library. We had a day of heritage, a day of storytelling. We had children who enjoyed dance theater, because the KwaMashu School of Dance Theater set some of the storybooks to dance, and that was really enjoyed by the children. At some point, it got really hot, Ashraf, so we all got up from our chairs and went and sat under the trees.
1: Oh, fantastic.
0: And the children participated in very immersive, interactive storytelling. We've got great authors lined up for this entire book fair. Today, we make our way to Mazisi Kunene Museum. As you know, Mazisi Kunene was South Africa's first poet laureate. This year is the 20th anniversary of his death. And what we are doing at our event this morning at Mazisi is two things. One is we are celebrating Mazisi Kunene's legacy. It's a very incredibly rich legacy. We have, for example, one of our speakers is the newly appointed research chair of Mazisi Kunene at UKZN, and she will be talking about Mazisi's legacy. Before she speaks, we have got a panel discussion, and here our focus, or the panel is called the isiZulu Voice, and our focus is on publishing, writing and publishing in indigenous languages, and of course isiZulu is the most spoken language in our region. For this session, we have got very, very well-known authors such as Dr. Nakanjani Sibiya, Cindy Swazulu, who is a fantastic poet, and Ntombenhle Dlamini and Ayanda Mpunu belong to the Usiba Writers Guild, which promotes the writing and publishing of novels, actually any kind of writing in indigenous languages. And Mpumo Ngobo, who yesterday delighted children with her children's storytelling. We also have the launch of Dolly Kumalo's book, which looks at building a legacy through service, which of course ties in very nicely with our focus on Mazisi Kunene's legacy. And then, Ashraf, tomorrow, when we get, this afternoon, we get to the KZNSA, and here we have got some of Durban's most beloved and best-selling authors, people like Shabnam Khan, people like Sven Axelrad, Nati Oliphant, Zeki Bala, and Kirsten Miller, who's also a much-loved Glenwood writer, will be facilitating that session. Before that session, we have got artists who have also turned their voice to writing in a panel called The Artist's Voice. And here, Russell Shangwane, who is the executive director of the KZNSA, will be interviewing artists such as Nanda Subin, Dayaka Pariachi, and Luke Malvo, who, by the way, has done a wonderful comic book, which has won international awards on Mazisi, on Shaka the Great, which, of course, is also Mazisi's most famous book. Over the weekend, our authors, as I said, are many. We will start on Saturday with some new voices in writing, such as Anira Patha, Babes Mudley, Sue Naidu, and Dr. Kaya Nzimande. We have given spots in the program to local community writing slash book selling initiatives, such as the wonderful Street Lit program, where formerly homeless people are selling books. So they will talk about how selling books has changed their lives. Our featured writer tomorrow is Sue Nyati. Of course, everyone knows she wrote The Polygamist, which is now a massive Netflix hit globally. It has hit number one in 20 countries around the world. So Sue will be talking to us not just about The Polygamist, but her other books, including her latest one, which is called Manhood, which is an anthology of writing that she's curated, asking men in the country to talk about what it means, what manhood means to them. We also have, again, a panel, two panels, one on Saturday, one on Sunday, called Being South African. This Heritage Weekend, it's wonderful for us to explore what this means. It's everything from identity to culture, and how we relate and engage with each other some 30 years after our democracy. Here, our writers will include, again, Nati's on the panel. His books are wonderful. Nevati Naya Sutdev, who's known as the Queen of Romance. Irene Finn wrote a great book on her experiences growing up in Heim Street, Wentworth. Elana Bregan, whose book has been chosen by Itebini Municipality this year for their One City, One Voice program. And Ayanda Taba, who has written over 8 books. We also have a panel called The Inner Voice, where we look at writers who have explored in their books what's going on in our minds, minds and our hearts. We have, as you know, a global crisis of mental health. And these stories and these books, some of them nonfiction, are quite important to help people navigate those kind of storms. Here we have Deepika Suprasad, Siyabonga Zondi, Glynis Horning, and Dr. Fatima Didat. Then Ismail Mohammed, the wonderful executive director of the Center for Creative Arts at UKZN, will give us a sneak peek at Time of the Writer 2027. Before we go to our final panel tomorrow called A Sense of Place, Dr. Michael Sutcliffe, the former city manager of Itigwin Municipality, will have a conversation with writers like Tulsi Mudli, Prof. Ashwin Desai, Monique Marx, and Lorraine Richards, who have written books about communities in KZN. So here we're exploring, you know, what is a sense of place and where we come from and how important it is for us to record the stories of our communities in our writing. If you need me to wind down, just let me know.
1: Yes. No, Vicente, this is fantastic, and we are encouraged by the fantastic range of diversity of writers from different communities, all coming together, as you mentioned, Durban being the UNESCO City of Literature, having such a rich tradition of writing, and we are quite encouraged by the networks around books and literature and writing. As we conclude, can you give any tips for emerging writers how to engage the book fair and other platforms?
0: So I'm sure this is one of the questions that we are going to be posing to most of our authors over the weekend. So all I'm going to say is, if you come to the book fair, you will get all the tips that you will need if you're an emerging writer. There's nothing like bringing a whole bunch of very successful writers into the same room to speak to how they did it, how they navigated the pitfalls. And Durban, as you just said, Ashraf, is rich in writing and literature. And the book fair, such as our little one in Glenwood, the intention is to encourage local writing. The more people that tell our stories from whatever angle, in whatever format, the more we'll be able to understand who we are as a people. Ashraf, if it's okay, I just want to talk about two things. At 2 o'clock on Sunday, we have a silent book club event at the book fair at the Ponzi Museum. And in the afternoon, we'll close off with the book clubs of Durban. So if you love reading and not just a writer and you want to join a book club, that's the session to attend.
1: Fantastic, Vasanta. Keep up the great work and continue promoting literature as a platform for social cohesion. All the best, and we'd encourage listeners to attend.
0: Thank you so much, Ashraf. See you all at the book fair.
2: Genocide is not a legal abstraction. 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Genocide is a doctor operating without anesthesia. Genocide is a child writing their name on their arm so their body can be identified if they are killed. 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Now, we are asked to respond. 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
1: And welcome back to your Friday Juma edition of Salam Media on Heritage Weekend. And that was a good interview with Dr. Kobayi on the UN General Assembly. And now we have Comrade Dr. Trevor Ngwane of University of Johannesburg. Welcome, Trevor. Hope you had a good Heritage Day yesterday. It's been some time.
6: Yes, Comrade Ashraf, long time. Nice to be here, and hi to your viewers.
1: Always good having you, Trevor. You know, whenever we discuss issues of social justice in local governance, in any format, Trevor has always been a fantastic resource, given his reality and career pathways. Listeners may not know that Trevor was one of the early counselors in the post-democratic South Africa. And in fact, at the time, in the mid-90s, there was, just in the early days of democracy, there was a significant shift from a program around a socialization of utilities or provision, affordable provision of utilities, to what was called a more corporatized model of provision of services. And over many decades, that managerialism, Trevor, has entrenched itself. And as population growth with urbanization, with the demands of urbanization as well as economic growth, we're now entrenched in a period of what is called austerity and deregulation. Can you please comment on these trends in utility provisions?
6: Yeah, thank you, Ashraf. Yeah, I remember when we got our freedom in 1994, we had our first democratic government instituted that year, and then the following year we had our first local government. But at that time, the view in the democratic mass movement, which basically was an anti-apartheid movement, which was taking power, was to be careful of accepting, you know, what I can call Washington consensus, World Bank development model. So we had the Reconstruction and Development Program, the RDP, which was basically the ANC's election manifesto in 1994. And the RDP was emphasizing what was called in a slogan, people-driven, people-centered development. But in 1996, 2 years after taking over, the government came up with a new economic policy, macroeconomic policy, gear, growth, employment, and redistribution. So this policy was seen by the trade unions, by social movements, as a reversal or turning away from the RDP into more, today we would call it neoliberal, trickle-down economic model of development. And then we were councillors, and then we were told, I was councillor for my area here in Pimville, ward councillor, we were told at the Johannesburg City Council that we're now going to move away from basically the RDP approach to a new approach which entailed commercialization of the governance of services, privatization, corporatization, indeed financialization. So I think this has happened, you know, that happened at that time and is still playing itself out today.
1: Thanks, Trevor. What we have during the COVID period, when there was a national emergency regulations, the cabinet took out a 500 billion rand World Bank loan. And of course, many citizens thought that it was for Mahala, but we know now that it was not. And located within the World Bank conditionalities was the need to deregulate electricity and water markets. Can you unpack what the deregulation and the competition for Eskom, as well as the annual increases at NERSA, how does the World Bank loan conditionalities link to the higher prices of utilities?
6: In general, the World Bank favors a capitalist economic policy which is in line with the needs and requirements of, let's say, the ruling class. And at that time, at this time, it's neoliberal policy which prioritizes making profits, you know, for the capitalist class, for big business, for the corporates, and then hoping that somehow those profits will trickle down to ordinary people. So basically, the World Bank, when they give you a loan, they recommend that with water, with electricity, the municipalities, our municipalities, must ring fence, you know, what they call trading service accounts. You know that the funding model of our municipalities, many of them, if not all, use income from electricity to fund other services, you know. But now ring fencing means that money generated, you know, let's say with Johannesburg in city power can only be spent within that sphere. So basically, also they want that service to be run as a corporate, more or less as a separate company. It's still, you know, government controlled, municipal controlled, but the logic, you know, is a business logic. It's a market logic. So there'll be emphasis, for example, on cost recovery. You know, residents must pay for their services. You know, they'll be always looking at the bottom line. So that's basically what ring fencing is. It's corporatization, introducing the commercial logic, business logic, market logic into the provision of basic services like water and electricity.
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7: Assalamu alaikum wa rahmatullahi wa barakatuh. Welcome to the Halal Wallet on Salam Media. My name is Zubair Sukur. Alhamdulillah, all praise, thank and glory due to Allah subhanahu wa ta'ala, the cherisher, the sustainer, the nourisher of the entire worlds, and may peace, blessings, and salutations be upon Nabi Kareem Muhammad Mustafa sallallahu alayhi wa sallam, his family, and his companions. Alhamdulillah, today we have a very interesting topic, and today we'll be talking about, is your financial life really Sharia compliant? It's a very important discussion that we're going to be having today, and Alhamdulillah, with me today I have Brother Abdul Malik Yunus. Brother Abdul Malik Yunus is a biomedical scientist, he's a computer scientist, he's a hafiz of the Quran, and he's an alim, he's a community leader. Alhamdulillah, so we are going welcoming Brother Abdul Malik Yunus. Assalamu alaikum wa rahmatullahi wa barakatuh.
8: Alaikum assalam wa rahmatullahi wa barakatuh. How are you, Zubair?
7: Alhamdulillah, yourself. Shukran for joining us this evening. Abdul Malik, alhamdulillah, we're very fortunate to have you join us today. And I think people seeing the fact that you're a biomedical scientist, computer scientist, wondering what you're doing on a show about Islamic finance. So before we go into it, tell us a bit about yourself.
8: So, JazakAllah for having me. As you know, my name is Abdul Malik Yunus, and I have a background in biomedicine and computer science, research and education. I would describe myself as someone who is very curious and always willing to learn. And I'm passionate about, using my knowledge to make positive differences in my community, So this studies and communication, that's all I have, is it's truly connect with Deen and help my community in the best way I could. That's all about me.
7: Alhamdulillah. Now, that's very interesting. Abdul Malik, so we are aware that you were part of the Islamic City Ulama Civic Leadership Program. Tell us a bit about your experience through that program. How did you find it? What experiences did you get from it? And how's it going for you?
8: So, alhamdulillah, my experience with Islamic City Ulama Civic Leadership Program has been a very memorable one and a very meaningful one, because it has allowed me to look at leadership from a broader perspective. And now I've learned that being a leader is not simply about just leading people, but it's also about understanding the needs of the community, and listening to different perspectives and not taking practical steps to create a positive change. Now, through this program, alhamdulillah, I have been exposed to topics like around civic responsibility, community development, leadership, and the role that Muslims can play in addressing, challenges within society. It also encourages me to think more deeply, about issues affecting our community in South Africa and how I can contribute towards this solution, But one of the things I really, really appreciate about this program is that it has challenged me, to move from simply just identifying the problem to thinking about practical solutions. It has helped me to become more confident and more aware of responsibilities and more intentional about the type of leader I want to become in the community or in a larger society.
7: Alhamdulillah, we ask Allah subhanahu wa ta'ala to make you one of the leaders of our community and make you a just leader and a leader that actually makes a difference in the community. Alhamdulillah. So, like I mentioned before, our topic today is your financial life really Sharia compliant? So we're going to switch things around a bit, and inshallah today Abdul Malik is going to actually act as sort of like more of the one who is bringing about the questions and forth to me, and I'll be playing more of an active role in responding to those questions, but we are going to be having a bit of a discussion. So Bismillah Abdul Malik, I leave it to you.
8: Inshallah. I'll begin with something that that many of us can relate to. We often find ourselves asking questions like, is this investment halal, or can I use this practical financial product? But perhaps we should be asking a much bigger question. If I were to sit down tonight and honestly audit my entire financial life, what should I be looking at?
7: Alhamdulillah, I think that's a very, very critical and important point, because we're looking at what we can do to ensure that our financial life is Sharia compliant. And when we talk about financial life, there's multiple components to it. We find in the Holy Quran, Allah subhanahu wa ta'ala, he informs us, بعد أعوذ بالله من الشيطان الرجيم يا أيها الذين آمنوا اتقوا الله ولتنظر نفس ما قدمت لغد. That all you who believe, that fear Allah subhanahu wa ta'ala, and let every soul look to what it has sent forward for tomorrow. When we talk about this, we're talking about what we have sent forward for tomorrow in the sense of what you have prepared in terms of your financial life. And that's in this context. The first question or the first thing to do is we need to audit our income, right? Before you even ask, how much am I earning? The question is, Is it how am I earning it? Is the profession which I am in permissible? We find that a lot of instances, when we're talking about profession, we're asking that, where am I working? Am I working in a place in which, you know, the income stream is from a gambling environment? Or am I working somewhere where I'm working for a gambling company, or I'm working for a brewery, someone that, you know, there's wineries? Where is my actual income coming from? A big thing also, which was a great concern for the elders in our community, not now, maybe 10 years ago or 15, 20 years ago, before the advent of Islamic banking, is about actually working in a bank. So if a person was considered, or if a person was working in a bank, he was was frowned upon, because what are you doing working in a ribawi space, a ribawi environment? And I mean, that's something which is still prevalent today. Alhamdulillah, today we have Sharia windows for banking. You know, so that's something, we have Islamic windows. So if you are able to get into that space, if you're working in a bank, try and move into the Islamic or the Sharia department if you are able to do so. And I mean, one of our previous guests on the Halal Wallet also made mention is that, I mean, if you can't get out of it, at least just don't get involved in the transaction. Try your best to move out of that space and get more involved on the Sharia side of the business. If not, try and look for a different profession, or if not, then just seek the advice of your local ulama. But I mean, that's something to consider. Where am I getting my income from on a monthly basis? We also need to ask ourselves another question, is that are there elements of deception in the business which I am, or in the operation which I'm doing? Am I exploiting people, or am I taking part in any activities which are impermissible? So Islam doesn't only look or ask you what you do with your money, it asks where does your money come from in the first place. And then the next thing I would say is that audit your banking. Look at your banking. Where are you banking with? Are you banking with a conventional bank, or are you banking with an Islamic bank? If you take a normal banking account or bank account, for example, previously I gave the example of Discovery. If you have a normal transactional day-to-day account with Discovery, and you have some money in there, at the end of the month you'll see interest earned. That's just normally how it works. But an Islamic bank account, a debit account, doesn't accumulate interest. And talking about savings account, that's a whole different discussion. And then also I would say, I mean, look, audit and have a look at your investments and retirements. Many people are working in corporate environments, and part of that is that the corporate industry will tell you, look, you know what, we're giving you benefits. Part of your benefits is we're going to give you a retirement. We're going to give you for example, a retirement annuity, will give you a provident fund. So they're going to give you these things. So you need to say, okay, look, I appreciate the benefit you're giving me. Is there an option or alternative for me to have a Sharia fund involved, or a Sharia option which is involved when we're doing our retirement annuities? So that's something which we need to look for. It's not only just like, okay, you know what, this, I have no option. This is what it is. So, yeah, these are some of the questions which we do need to ask ourselves when we're auditing our lifestyle, when we're auditing our financial lifestyle.
8: That's very interesting, Mufti, because it also shows us that Islamic finance isn't simply about, you know, checking one product and moving on. It can affect our income, our spending, our saving, you know, our investment, and even the way we deal with debt, you know. And that actually brings us to something very practical, because many people, the most important financial event of the month is when their salary arrives. Now, Ufti, let's imagine now someone gets their salary deposited into the account today. Now, before they start paying bills and shopping or spending, what should the Muslim's priority be when the salary comes in? Is there any Islamic way of thinking about how we could divide and manage our income?
7: Yeah, this is very interesting, Abdul Malik, that you've brought this up. Also, is that I mean, mostly at what would happen is that a person would receive their salary towards the end of the month, around the 25th, the 27th of every month. So the first thing is remember that where your salary comes from, right? Your salary is earned through your work, but ultimately your risk comes from Allah Subhanahu wa Taala. The Prophet Sallallahu Alaihi Wasallam is mentioned in Sahih al Bukhari no one has ever eaten better food than which he earned through the work of his own hands. This is in Sahih al-Bukhari, hadith number 2072. So the first thing is make shukr. That's the first step. Before you make any financial transactions, is make shukr, show your gratitude to Allah subhanahu wa ta'ala. And then meet your responsibilities before luxuries. So firstly, before you go and look at the luxurious items which you want, you have a larger responsibility. You need to deal with your housing, so you have to pay your rent. You need to or even if, for example, you finance a home, you finance a house, so you need to make sure that you make your monthly installments and payments, right? Then you have your food. You need to provide for your family, you need your food, your utilities. You need to look after your dependents. You need to look at education and transport, medicine. So These are the most important things which a person should look for. The Prophet ﷺ informs us in Sahih Muslim, hadith number 997, where the Prophet ﷺ said that one should start with yourself, then your family, then relatives, and thereafter others. So this is something very key and important, is look at yourself, look at your family, and then relative, and then look at others. By others, it also means like, you know, your wants, your desires, what you're looking for. All right. So like I said, your necessities, and then also look at paying your debts. I mean, debt is not the ideal situation for us to be in. Don't wait to see what is left at the end of the month, right? If you have taken financing, musharaka agreement, if you've taken ijara agreement, that should be part of your budget and your initial strategy. You're not supposed to be kept in debt for your entire life. And I mean, it's something which we can talk about a bit later on, is that what is it actually meaning to having debt, or in the sense that you finance for a reason, right? You take out a musharaka agreement for a reason, and not just because I want to buy a car, I want to buy a house. There has to be a reason behind it. There has to be a necessity behind it. So those are things, is that if you're going to have an agreement like this, you need to ensure that you are able to meet your debts. You're able to pay off those installments. If you do, and if you've taken loans, then, I mean, make sure that you do pay those loans. And lastly, before I end off this, the answer to this question, it says, it's don't confuse affordability with your permission to spend. And what do I mean by this? He says, just because you can afford something, it doesn't mean you should buy it. You know, you need to find a balance. In Surah Furqan, verse 67, Allah subhanahu wa ta'ala says, Bismillahir Rahmanir Rahim, وَالَّذِينَ إِذَا أَنْفَقُوا لَمْ يُسْرِفُوا وَلَمْ يَقْتُرُوا. That those who, when they spend, are neither wasteful nor stingy, but they maintain a balance between the two. So no one is saying don't buy anything, right? No one is saying don't spend, but we need to maintain a balance between that. Alhamdulillah. So inshallah, we are going to take an ad break, and inshallah, when we're back, Abdul Malik, I think inshallah we can continue.
8: Inshallah.
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7: Assalamu alaikum wa rahmatullahi wa barakatuh, and welcome back to the Halal Wallet on Salam Media. My name is Zubair Sakur, and alhamdulillah, today I'm joined by Abdul Malik Yunus. Assalamu alaikum wa rahmatullahi wa barakatuh. Once again, Abdul Malik. Alhamdulillah. So inshallah, we continuing our discussion that is your financial life really Sharia compliant. As we said today, there's a bit of a twist where Abdul Malik is going to be throwing me the questions and I'll be, you know, we'll contributing towards the discussion a bit more than normal as well. Alhamdulillah.
8: Inshallah. You know, previously you mentioned that something very important. Because I think relatively, because sometimes the problem isn't necessarily how much we earn, but it is how we manage what Allah has given us. No. Now, which brings us to another area that has become extremely common today, and that's borrowing and using credit. So we hear people say that is haram, but it's really as simple as that. For example, is it really as simple as that? For example, we have credit cards and installment plans and now buy now, pay later service, which is becoming increasingly common. What should a Muslim actually look at when deciding whether a form of borrowing is permissible? Is the issue the fact that there is a debt, or is it the way that the debt is structured and the condition attached to it?
7: Okay, Bismillah ar-Rahman ar-Rahim. So, yeah, it's a very interesting and important discussion, because, I mean, every day people are looking to finance something, right? We're looking to take a loan, people want to buy a house, people want to buy a car. It's always looking at financing, right? So, let's understand something, right? Debt is something which is really serious. But it is permissible. Right, it is permissible, not in a sense to put yourself into debt, but it is something where you can borrow a loan, or you can borrow money and take a loan. So when you take a loan, the most important principle is that it should be interest free. So for example, if someone comes to me, or if I go to someone tomorrow and I say, look, you know what, I need a loan, I need about 10,000 rand, I need a loan. And I come to you, Sheikh Abdul Malik, and you tell me, okay, no problem, but I'll borrow you the 10,000 rand. When are you going to pay me back? And I'll be like, okay, I'll pay you back in about 6 months' time. And you'll be like, okay, no problem. In 6 months' time, when you pay me back, you won't pay me 10,000, you'll pay me 11,000. So that's riba, that's the interest of delay. So just because of your waiting period, because you're helping me out, you want me to pay more than that, right? So this is something to stay away from completely. From a Sharia perspective, you can assess a person with a loan, but it has to be an interest-free loan, and it doesn't matter how long they take to pay the loan back, whether it's 5 years, whether it's 5 months, it has to be an interest-free loan. That's what happens when it comes to the point of loan. Islamically, there's different, or in terms of financing options, there's different mechanisms which we use from an Islamic financing perspective. We may have talked about one or two of them before, but I mean, there's no harm about mentioning those instruments again. We have your musharaka, which is your partnership contract, where you say, okay, look, there's a house for 1 million rand, right? And I need a house, right? Because it's not affordable for me to rent. Because if I have to rent a house in Johannesburg, a 4 or 5 bedroom house, it's 25,000 rand a month. And I mean, I could be putting that money towards towards financing my own home for the future for me and my family, so I don't have to rent. So That's an option. And you say, but look, I don't have the full amount. I only have 250,000. I have one quarter of the amount of the house. And that's when the financial institution or the person who is financing will say, okay, look, no problem. I will basically purchase the 75% and I'll own 3/4 of the house. And I reserve the right to also charge you rent, because that's what I own, right? So it's not debt-based. Right, it's not transferring risk, anything like that. It's like, I'm joining with you in this venture, no problem, I'll assist you. But when we go into this partnership, I'll own a portion of it, I'll own 75% of it until you start, while you pay me back. And as you pay me back over time, the proportion which you own, or the proportion which I own, increases, and the proportion which the partner or the financing partner owns decreases over time. And when they charge you rent, that rent or fee decreases in proportion also as well. So that's something to also note, right? That's with regards to one instrument. So, I mean, there's multiple instruments which we can look at, but we're not going to get into detail, all right? Then we talk about the intention to repay, right? When you're taking someone's money, you need to make that intention to repay it. You need to have that intention to say that, look, the only reason I'm in this situation is because I really need it, right? One of our teachers, and this comes something from like a small of a spiritual place as well, is that you need to ask yourself, if something costs 1 rand more than I actually have, do I need it? So if something costs 1 rand more than I should have, do I need it? And then you determine whether that's something. But I mean, life is expensive, life is difficult, people are need more than one income to maintain a home, people are struggling, so people might be in situations where they need these financial instruments, and that's why the Sharia is there, to give you these vehicles, but not debt-based. There are partnerships, there's a partnership, there's a usufruct, there's something like that which is always informed, right? Then the next thing I would say is that don't normalize consumer debt, right? So there's a difference between financing for a genuine purpose and reason and borrowing for holidays, restaurants, gadgets, lifestyle upgrades. The Prophet sallallahu alaihi wasallam, he in Sahih al-Bukhari, the Prophet sallallahu alaihi wasallam sought protection from Allah subhanahu wa ta'ala from being heavily in debt. Allahumma inni a'udhu bika min al-dhal'iddain. You know, is that being being overwhelmed by that. Oh Allah, I seek your refuge from being heavily in debt. And this is something which is important to say, that who is what I am putting myself in the situation for? Is it something which I genuinely need? So if I give you the example to say that I have two cars already. I have a car and my wife has a car. Now I want a family car. But I can't afford the family car. So I'm going to go the financing route. Right, or holiday car. So I'm going to finance this vehicle for the purpose of for the purposes of a holiday trip, or to use when I'm going for holidays, or holiday home, or I want to go on a holiday. I want to go to the Maldives. I want to go to Turkey. I want to go to London. So what is it that we're actually doing? So don't normalize consumer debt. And the last thing which I'm going to end off this question with is that Islam also protects the struggling debtor too. Someone who is struggling to pay off his debt, is that if someone is in hardship, then let there be postponement until the time of ease. And this we find in Surah Baqarah, verse number 280. This is also coming a perspective for the borrower or the lender to say that if you've borrowed someone, then also know that, you know, see what you can do to make it easier for the person that's actually borrowing from you. They're already in a situation where they're coming to you and they're borrowing for you. They're already putting themselves in a situation. Now you're going to put interest and this, like the conventional world, it's just going to put them in an even more difficult situation. And yeah, so that's basically about it from a debt perspective.
8: That's a really important distinction, Molan, especially because many people may be using these products without fully understanding what they're agreeing to, you know?
7: Yeah, no, definitely. Definitely. No, shukran, Sheikh Abdul Malik. Alhamdulillah, we are going to take a short break. We are going to take an ad break, and inshallah, when we're back, we'll continue our discussion. Assalamu alaikum.
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7: Assalamu alaikum wa rahmatullahi wa barakatuh, and welcome back to the Halal Wallet on Salam Media. My name is Zubair Sakur, and I'm joined by Abdul Malik Yunus. Assalamu alaikum wa rahmatullahi wa barakatuh.
8: Wa alaikum assalam wa rahmatullahi wa barakatuh.
7: Welcome back once again, Sheikh Abdul Malik. Alhamdulillah, we're continuing our discussion. Is your financial life really Sharia compliant? Alhamdulillah, we've covered quite a bit today. So once again, Abdul Malik, over to you, inshallah.
8: Okay, inshallah. So, Allah, my next question is, where do Muslim families go wrong with money? When you look at the, you know, the financial habits of Muslim families, you commonly see people going wrong sometimes. This may seem like a small habit first, but over time, they can become serious financial problems. What are some of the habits, and more importantly, how can a family start correcting them before they become bigger issues?
7: So, Sheikh, you mentioned an important point, is that sometimes we find that there are mistakes which happen when dealing with money. And I think the first and most important thing is that we don't speak about money enough, right? And this is something which needs to be made clear between spouses and when there are kids involved, right? We need to discuss our income, especially with your spouse. You need to discuss your income. You need to discuss if you have any debt, you need to let your spouse know. You need to talk about savings. You say, okay, what are our plans? What are our goals? Right? What are we saving towards? And we need to look at our financial responsibilities. What needs to be done, and it's really important, is that there needs to be an actual budget in place. You know, this is something which is critical for families, because I mean, if you're spending more than you actually have, this is where the issue comes. Sometimes in the month that expenses do come, you know, groceries, entertainment, whatever it may be. So there needs to be a set plan to say that, look, this is what we're bringing in monthly. These are our critical and main expenses, and this is how we can allocate our expenses towards our other to our other needs and our other goals. So that's really critical for, and I think if everyone hears this conversation and hears this discussion to say that, look, you know what, I'm giving an example here, you know, we're earning altogether our joint income is, for example, 30,000 rand for the month. And our expenses are running at 28,000 rand. We need to be careful to not go over that 28,000, and we need to see where we can save a little bit, right? And then another thing is that, you know, as another mistake is that we find is that, you know, every time there's an increase in the income, there is also an increase in lifestyle. So an increase in your income doesn't mean you have to necessarily increase your lifestyle. Right, it's what some people call lifestyle inflation. Right, so okay, I've got our income has increased. Now I need a better holiday. I need a more expensive holiday, or I need a better phone, or I need a better car. So you need to have a balanced approach in lifestyle, as we mentioned before. And we need to ask ourselves the question: are we becoming more wealthier, or are we becoming more expensive? Then another mistake which we find is that, you know, you're treating debt as an additional income. This is particular in regards to your credit card. A credit card, I need a better holiday, I need a more expensive holiday, or I need a better phone, or I need a better car. So you need to have a balanced approach in lifestyle, as we mentioned before. And we need to ask ourselves the question: are we becoming more wealthier, or are we becoming more expensive? Then another mistake which we find is that, you know, you're treating debt as an additional income. This is particular in regards to your credit card. A credit card limit is not your own money. Remember that.

And you need it for a lot of things. Sometimes you're hiring a car, you need to have a credit card. Not many people, banks offer you. But the way you use a credit card is also important, right? What purposes you use it for? Are you using the bank's money? Are you using your money? What are the, how are you treating the credit card when it's yours, right? And another thing also, an overdraft is not your emergency fund. This is something to note, is that, it's something which we need to all treat as important to say. It's not money which you own to say, you know what, if you make a habit to say, I'll use from this now and I'll pay it back. It's going to happen tomorrow and the next time and the next time. And then you're just going to continue that cycle. You'll be borrowing, for example, or you'll be using the credit card or the bank's money for this month, maybe 1,000 rand. Next month it'll increase. And the month after it will increase. And in your mind, or you say, no, but I'm going to pay it back. I'm going to pay it back. But there needs to be some sort of consistency in that sense. And then another mistake which we find, a common mistake, is that there's no emergency savings, right? Doesn't mean that I earn 30,000 rand or our income is 30,000 rand. I have to spend all 30,000 rand of it. There are times where emergencies take place, or where there are emergencies that you're going to need this. Simple ones would be like, now you have an issue with your car. You take it to the mechanic, he says, no, there's some wear and tear, it's going to cost you 5 or 10 grand for this, for your emergency medical expense. That's an emergency expense for your car. Then you've got emergency medical expenses. Someone gets sick, you have to go to the doctor, you have to buy medicine. Those are things which you need to, it's not definite, but you need to try and cater for those things. So, I mean, these are some of the things which we need to take a look at. There's even a few other things which I'm thinking of. I don't know if you want to come in here before I continue with some of the mistakes. I can go ahead. So if I just continue, I mean, another thing is when investing, another thing which, and this is very key, especially living in South Africa in the time which we are in, is you need to ask yourself, do I understand this investment? Right? Not only investment, do I understand this product? We, for example, there's a product called Takaful, which is a Sharia compliant alternative to insurance. Ask yourself, do I understand this product? Right? Sometimes we find it's a case where people don't understand the product. And when something doesn't work out the way they plan, they get upset. So know the product, know what you're getting into. Regarding investments, especially investments, do I understand the investment? What is it? What does the investment comprise of? Do I understand it, right? What are the risks? Is it a high-risk investment? Is it a low-risk investment? What are the fees? Because this can catch a lot of people by surprise. Financial advisors and anyone, even an investment fund manager, charges fees, right? So understand that. Understand the terms and conditions. How long can I leave this investment tied up? Because sometimes if you have a... you need to understand whether it's suitable for your needs. So let's say tomorrow you go and take out a tax-free investment, tax-free savings. You say, oh, no, this is not tax, right? And financial advisor will tell you about it, is that if you can put up to 500,000 within your lifetime and 46,000 rand per year into a tax-free savings account. So you'll think, okay, this is a great idea. But if you don't understand that the fact that a tax-free savings is actually a long-term investment, you shouldn't treat it as a tool to invest today and then after 2 years or 3 years, pull your money out. You're not going to see the true value of it. What you want is you want this investment to grow, you want it to compound, and over time, after 20 or 30 years when you need it, or when you reach retirement and you need it, you have something to live on. 500,000, if started at the early stage, can grow to a couple of million, right? So understand what is the benefits for me, right? You need to know that what, if I want to save for a particular goal, if I want to buy a car, if I want to buy a house, what is the best savings structure for me? You need to also know, like, ask your financial advisor, what's tax benefits for me also? These are things which will affect you.
So that's also, those are so many things to consider when investing, which many people don't. So this is good advice.

0: For anyone that's looking to invest, anyone looking to get involved, ask the questions. Remember, it's your money, right? A financial advisor can charge you and can say what he wants, but at the end of the day, it's your money. You need to know what's going on about it, right? And then also another thing is that another mistake which we find it is there's no estate planning from a Sharia or Islamic estate planning. What do I mean by this? I'm more talking towards wills. Wills is something which is ignored, and if a person doesn't have their will, there could be consequences when you pass away. Why? Because when we, and your typical Sharia will say that, you know, it will be done, and you'll say that the distribution of my estate should be done in accordance with Sharia law, right? When you do this, you're not nominating beneficiaries and choosing who gets what. Sharia dictates who gets what. So when you pass away, there's multiple potential ways in which your estate could be divided, and it all depends on who passes away, who doesn't pass away. Do you have any debts, and did you also make any charitable endowments? So those are all things which are considered. And if this is not done in a manner which is Sharia compliant, then you're basically leaving your wealth to you're leaving your wealth to the government, right? You're not doing justice to your family. So this is very important to make sure that you have a will. You can go to the Jamiat, check the Jamiat's website, even Google it, Sharia compliant will. You'll find it there. I mean, you go to your banks. I'm sure some of the banks also do have that as well, and there are companies that can do that for you. So, I mean, those are some of the big mistakes which we find, or common mistakes which we find in communities. Yeah, so I mean, there are many others which we can look at, but these are the main and the most common mistakes which we find.
1: Thank you for that. That's a really valuable reminder. I think it's something that it's there for all of us to reflect on and take away.
0: JazakAllah khair, Sheikh Abdul Malik. Inshallah, we are going to step away for an ad break. And inshallah, when we return, we'll enter our last segment and we'll conclude the show, inshallah.
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0: Assalamu alaikum wa rahmatullahi wa barakatuh, and welcome back to the Halal Wallet on Salam Media. My name is Zubair Sakur, and alhamdulillah, we are joined today by Sheikh Abdul Malik Yunus. Assalamu alaikum wa rahmatullahi wa barakatuh. Alhamdulillah, so we're continuing our discussion that is your financial life really Sharia compliant? So alhamdulillah, like we mentioned earlier, that today's episode is a bit different, where I'm going to be interacting a bit more and shedding a bit more light in today's discussion. Over to you, Abdul Malik. Bismillah.
1: Inshallah, we have discussed important things today, and So my next question is, for someone listening tonight who feels maybe like overwhelmed because part of their financial life are not Sharia compliant, where should they start without trying to change everything at once?
0: Yeah, so I think this is a really, really important point which we need to touch on tonight, is that remember, Rome wasn't built in a day, all right? So don't expect to change things overnight. Follow the same process which we spoke about earlier, is that understand the products, right? So, I mean, alhamdulillah, you have a good understanding of what Islamic finance is about now. You have a good understanding of the Sharia offering which we have out there. Alhamdulillah. Make intention to say that I'm going to make a change. Draw up a plan. Start with awareness. Say, okay, what's the most simplest thing which I can do? The most simplest is my bank account. We know we've got FNB Islamic, we know you've got Standard Bank, you know, you've got Al-Baraka, you've got HBZ, you've got your other options in terms of, your options in terms of Sharia banking. So find out more about it. Contact the banks. I mean, if you're someone that's comfortable with a particular bank and you're comfortable with the bank which you, or even Absa Islamic, if you're comfortable with that particular bank, then by all means contact them and see what they can offer you in terms of moving your bank accounts across. For me, that would be the first step, awareness, and then look for the easiest things to do, right? Looking at your banking account. Then I would say after that is that, I mean, many people do have conventional insurance. For those of you who don't know, there is a Sharia alternative to insurance called Takafu, and that is something which is readily available. It is available in South Africa. You can contact certain brokers, find out about it, contact them directly, see who they are, and find out more. Seek to understand the product, get a quotation, get consultants to sit down with you and explain you exactly what is the differentiating factor in terms of that particular product which you are looking at. So, I mean, look at that. Then look at your investments. What it is that I can do. So, don't panic, right? Don't panic. Don't rush to change everything overnight. Do your due diligence. Do your homework. Find out more about it. Speak to family members. Speak to friends. And most importantly, speak to ulama that you know. To say that, look, I've heard about this product. Do you know about it? Right? And if they don't know, then ask those that know. Right? So that is something which you can do. So, Identify your most serious concerns. Separate it into different things. What are the things which I can change immediately? What are the things that I need professional advice and I need to understand a bit more, right? So you need to, you don't need to become a perfectionist, right? But find out more. Find out more. Many people have this misunderstanding, and this is with my experience being in a brokerage, is that, you know, I expect my broker to know everything, right? And you know, he must do this and he must do that. It's not on me, it's on him. No, it's on you as well, right? Remember, the a broker is, whether it's insurance or investments, whatever it is, it starts to do what you tell him to do. Or what you tell her to do, all right? They'll give you financial advice based on the information you give them. So that's where their advice comes from the information you give them. If anything changes, you need to let them know. So you have to take a particular interest to know that this is the products which I'm getting involved in, all right? How does it work? When a change happens, how does it occur? How do I address a change? How do I make changes? Things like that, right? So get to know and understand it. Take responsibility. Take responsibility, right? You need to understand your contracts. You can't sign a contract without knowing what it is. So that's for me, that's something which I would say. Yeah, that's basically about it, if I had to answer that question.
1: Yes, Mona, that's a very interesting point, because many people lack responsibility, but the big thing you mentioned now is to take responsibility of your financial solution as well. Now, lastly, if there is one financial habit every Muslim household should begin implementing from tomorrow, what would you recommend and why?
0: I think this is an important question, and I think we did mention it, or we did make reference to it earlier in the show. For me, the most important thing is your budget and talking about your finances. What came in, what went out, what were the unexpected expenses this month, or what you invested, and very importantly, which I did not mention earlier, is what did I give to charity? Right, that's something we need to be added part of your financial plan, is giving back to charity, giving for the sake of Allah subhanahu wa ta'ala, giving your sadaqah, paying your zakah. Those are all things which we need to factor. All right, so for me, the most important thing that I would say is for a person to review your budget. Review your incomes, your expenses, what is expected, unexpected, and that's how you do it. For me, that's one habit. You bring that into your life, you review it, you stick to it, and you maintain it. Then, inshallah, you're not going to have any have any challenges or any issues. And perhaps if I could sort of like give a summary or an ending to this particular episode, is the hadith of the Prophet sallallahu alayhi wa sallam, right? In Jami' al-Tirmidhi, hadith number 2417, min ain aqtasabu wa fima anfaqahu, that where did you earn it and where did you spend it? All right. Important questions ask yourself on a daily basis. It does basically is the philosophy of today's show. Where did it come from? Where is it going? Is Allah subhanahu wa ta'ala pleased with it? So this is something, reflect over your life, take account, do an audit over your lifestyle, do an audit over your finances, see if there's anything which, I mean, doesn't tie up with Sharia compliant or Sharia principles, and then make a decision from there. Be well informed, take accountability, and take responsibility. That's basically what I would call for the show as well. One thing I would advise to do.
1: And that's a very good advice, Mona. And we hope to keep that in mind. And today's discussion has been very beneficial in terms of understanding the financial solution. One should take responsibility as well as knowing where to invest, and on all of that. And jazakallah for that, Mulana.
0: Barakallahu feekum. And Sheikh Abdul Malik, before we go, because we are going to end up very shortly, is there something you'd like to share for our listeners from what you've learned, your understanding, anything you'd like to share?
1: From today's episode, I learned a lot as well. And through my questions as well, I get to clear some things in terms of to say, doesn't matter how small your income is or your salary is, you still need to budget them in order to, and you need to find Sharia compliant. As Mufti mentioned earlier about the kaful, which many people do not know about, but inshallah, as it goes on, we'll get to know about it, inshallah. And just be patient with yourself as well, inshallah. And yeah, that's about it.
0: Alhamdulillah. No, jazakallah for that, Abdul Malik. I think it's really important that we all take the time to understand what is Islamic finance. We can take the time to understand our finances and our expenses. It doesn't matter how much you earn or how little you earn, or how much you spend or how little you spend. These are the things which we need to keep in mind. We need to pass this on to our family members and our future generations. We thank you for your time and we thank you for joining us this week on the Halal Walak. Shukran so much, Sheikh Abdul Malik. Barakallahu feekum. Alhamdulillah, and there we have it. Alhamdulillah, today's episode we spoke about is your financial life really Sharia compliant? And we had alhamdulillah insightful discussion with Abdul Malik Yunus. And alhamdulillah, we look forward to our future discussions. We hopefully looking to touch more a bit on, you know, your wealth preservation in terms of your takaful solutions, who is out there. We'll look at your wealth purification in terms of your zakah as well. And then we'll also look at financial planning for the broader and larger community. But inshallah, that's in the weeks to come. Jazakallah khair. Assalamu alaikum wa rahmatullahi wa barakatuh.
8: It's a new beginning. It's a new era. Salam Media. Humanitarian journalism. It's a new beginning. It's a new era. Salam Media. Humanitarian journalism.
9: Assalamu alaikum. Welcome back. Coming to you live from Salam Media Studios in Johannesburg. I'm Alia, your host, and this is the Mid-Morning Talk, proudly sponsored by Sanzaf. Our next speaker is Jamila Mulekwa from Sanzaf. She is a young Muslim woman working at Sanzaf, where she is involved in community support, administration, beneficiary assistance, and Islamic education. Her work gives her the opportunity to engage closely with individuals and families from different backgrounds, and to witness both the challenges they face and the strength within the communities that Sanzaf serves. She is passionate about women's empowerment, community support, and Islamic education, particularly creating spaces where women feel seen, heard, and supported. Through her work and involvement in her community, she has developed a deep appreciation for the often unrecognized role women play in supporting their families and strengthening their communities. Welcome, Jamila. Assalamu alaikum.
10: Wa alaikum salam wa rahmatullahi wa barakatuh. Jazakallah so much for having me today.
9: Thank you for joining us. We're very excited to hear from you. So we're going to start with the big question. It is Women's Month, as you know. And so what does Women's Month mean to you personally?
10: Well, for me, Women's Month, it's more than just simply celebrating women. It's actually seeing women for what they contribute, for what they carry, and also for what they give. So we speak so much about how strong and resilient a woman is, but then we don't actually, yes, that is beautiful, but then we don't actually ask ourselves what made them carry so much? Why do they have to be so strong in the first place? So for me, Women's Month is about supporting them. It's about listening to them and reminding them that they don't always have to have, they don't always have to carry everything all on their own.
9: Exactly. And I assume through the work that you do, you know, you are that support system and that support structure for women to not have to carry these burdens alone. On that note, what have you learned from working with women and families through ZANZAF?
10: SubhanAllah, I learned so much. And I've learned to actually put myself in the issues.
9: Mm-hmm.
10: You know, it gives me an opportunity to see things the way they do, you know. It makes me understand where they are coming from and where they are heading to. So that way it's like it's easier for me to assist them. And then it's more than just giving them something, you know. It's also like reminding them that they are more than their circumstances. And they are not defined by what they are going through right now, you know.
9: Mm-hmm.
10: So I always make sure that every time they walk out the door, they always feel valued,
9: mm-hmm.
10: seen and important, you know. That's what matters the most about assisting them.
9: Yeah, absolutely. I think, you know, it's very important for women in our society to have people like you who have such a vested interest in their well-being, and you're really making efforts to try to understand very deeply, you know, what their problems are. So, you know, speaking about some of these burdens or some of these issues, what are some of the challenges that South African women are facing today?
10: Well, the obvious challenge are financial hardship, mm-hmm. unemployment, limited opportunities, family responsibilities. So these are there are also challenges that we also don't see, right? Mm-hmm. And I feel like the biggest challenge of them all is a safe place for women to land. Mm-hmm. You know, they don't have that, a place where they can just take off their load that they've been carrying all this time, you know? That expectation that women have to always be strong, you know, they have to always carry everything by themselves. They don't get to have that, right? So I try my best to create a space for the ladies where they can get to, get to be themselves unapologetically too, you know? They don't have to answer to everyone all the time. They just allow themselves to connect with themselves, you know, to pour back into themselves. So I do create those kind of spaces with my WhatsApp group, Hamza al-Arwa, which means purpose of the soul, where they don't have to be too much. They don't have to do anything. They can just show up gently, you know. And also, I host Dawah programs every month. And honestly, I've seen a very, very, very beautiful impact towards that. You know, when the ladies, they will come to me and they say, oh, Sister Jamila, we really appreciate you so much for creating such a space for us. You know, I really feel so much better. Like, I feel lighter. I feel refreshed. And that is what I aim to do, you know, to always make them feel refreshed, to make them feel seen and understood, you know. That's my
9: Alhamdulillah, may Allah reward you for all your efforts. I think something that came up in one of our previous interviews was about the necessity of rest, you know, and we spoke about it in the context of activists, but I think it applies to everyone, that you cannot really fully, you know, fill the cup of anyone else unless you filled your own cup first. You know, you cannot give if you are depleted yourself. And if we want women to be able to give the most, then we have to recognize that we also have to support them, and we also have to make sure that they're not being depleted, because that burnout is real. And I think as someone who works with this, you know, on the ground on a daily basis, I think you're very aware of that. So, you know, something, we've spoken about support for women, and to some extent, there's also this idea that we need to empower women. So, you know, why is it important to do that? And maybe what are some of the things that you do within your organization that facilitates women empowerment?
10: Poetically speaking, women are like plants, you know. Once watered, they turn into trees and then they bear fruits that everyone just benefits from, right? So when a woman is empowered, the impact doesn't stop with her, you know. Whenever she gets the access to education, financial resources, support, and the confidence to use her voice, she can influence her family and the community as well. So empowerment isn't about telling a woman to become somebody else, but it's about giving them the tools and support to become the best version of themselves. So I've seen it with the ladies whenever we have our dawah programs, and then they will introduce themselves and they'll also mention that, no, I'm also running a small business. Please support me. And they don't just stop at, please support me. But then they will go, they will also say, like, they will say something like, oh, and if you also want to join, then here are my details. I can connect you. I can plug you. So, you know, we are, whenever women come together, we always like, just supporting each other, you know, just creating connections for each other, because we all want to thrive. At the end of the day, we're all looking out for each other. We're all rooting for each other. So,
9: yeah, I think those sort of like collaborative community spaces are very important, because 100%. We can all lean on each other. We can all gain from each other. And something that one of our previous speakers, Shazia Ibrahim, was speaking about with the climate emergency and the climate crisis and the burden of care that women, you know, are inheriting. So, you know, you spoke about the fact that she sort of like has to be watered in order to give to everyone else, or to take care of everyone else. And I think that's really important in like every way, that how are we going to sort of remove all of these different barriers, whether they're on like a very broad sort of structural, like state level, or like on a global level, or whether they are on a very personal level, community level, family level, to make sure that the conditions are created for people, for women in particular, to thrive. Because obviously we know that women are the oppressed class that we are talking about here, right? So yeah, something I think when we think about empowerment, sometimes maybe we only think about financial dependence, but what does empowerment look like beyond financial independence?
10: Well, financial independence is very important, but I believe empowerment is much bigger than simply telling a woman to be independent, you know. Empowerment is having a voice and knowing when, and knowing that your voice matters, you know.
9: Yes, yeah.
10: It's being treated with dignity. It's pursuing something for yourself confidently, but also knowing that asking for help doesn't make you weak. You know, I think sometimes we make empowerment about proving women, it's about women proving
9: that they're superheroes,
10: don't need anybody, right? Yeah. But we do need community. We thrive so well when we are united, subhanAllah. Empowerment should give women the freedom, support, and opportunities to grow.
9: Absolutely. I think what really stood out to me there is that, you know, it's not just about having a voice, but having a voice that matters. Again, I will tell our listeners, local elections are coming up, so make sure that your voice matters and make sure that you choose the parties that make your voice matter as well. And on that note, please stay with us. We will be back speaking to Sister Jamila after the break.
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16: The concept of Fundani Leadership Academy. We wanted to empower people, and we found that we can only empower them if we give them education. We supplement this education with good character.
17: I learned that I can interact with people who are older than me. Friendship isn't about age.
18: What stands out for me in this camp is the unity these girls have. Most of them, they don't know each other. But then, when they are together, they are so united, and that's one thing we want to see, and that's what is happening right now.
17: I'm here today to gain more knowledge, learning from new people, have fun with my Muslim sisters, and gain reward from Allah subhanahu wa ta'ala.
19: They are learning sisterhood, and that is one thing that they have been practicing since we came in here, being happy with one another, playing with one another, reminding each other of Allah subhanahu wa ta'ala, making dhikr together.

0: seeing them happy makes me very happy also.
1: Staying with us, this is the Mid-Morning Talk with your host, Alia, proudly sponsored by Sanzaf. We were speaking to Sister Jamila from Sanzaf, and I was very moved by that video, actually. So I think this is the important message here from Sanzaf, that if you are making these contributions, these are the sort of projects that your money is going towards. Sister Jamila, we had a very interesting discussion about supporting women and ensuring that women, you know, have the capacity to actually care for others, ensuring that they are supported to care for themselves as well, because we can't have more burned out women. We've had enough. And so I would like to ask you, Sister Jamila, to maybe close off for us by telling us, what is your message to women this Women's Month?
2: So my message to the woman in this beautiful month is that I know that sometimes we contribute so much and then we don't feel like we are doing enough, you know, because we always think that we need to do big things in order for us to be accepted, in order for us to be seen and appreciated and loved. But as women, we do so much behind closed doors that a lot of people don't see. We don't even get an applause for that. And I just want you to know that Allah subhanahu wa ta'ala, He sees you. He sees the efforts mm-hmm. that you are putting in, the intention behind that, you know? And I also want to remind you that you are a gift. Your existence has purpose. You are valued and loved by Allah subhanahu wa ta'ala. And I want you to think of Maryam alayhi salam mm-hmm. when she received a very beautiful gift from Allah subhanahu wa ta'ala. And it came in a way that it's very impossible for us to even comprehend, you know, when she Isa alayhi salam, right? So when we look at her story, we should also be inspired that Allah subhanahu wa ta'ala, He can make the impossible possible. Mm-hmm. And there is nothing that we as women, we can't accomplish. There is absolutely nothing that we can't accomplish because Allah subhanahu wa ta'ala is there. And Allah subhanahu wa ta'ala, He can fund our dreams. So we should always, always dream big and we shouldn't hold ourselves back. Jazakallah khairan.
1: Oh, thank you so much, Sister Jamila. I mean, those are really profound words to end on and to think about. I think we have so many examples in our Islamic history. We have the story of Maryam alayhi salam. We have the story of Hajar, you know, alayhi salam. And these were very ostracized women. You know, they were women whose voices actually didn't matter. You know, and they had to fight a really arduous battle to make their voices matter. And now they have legacies that span literally, you know, centuries. They have legacy. The legacy of Hajar is that people go every single time for Umrah and Hajj and they remember her. And so, yeah, I think we need to draw from those traditions. We need to look back at those traditions. We need to look back at women in Islam. We need to look back at Islam and think about how Islam honors women and gives women this the status and demands that we take care of women and act justly towards them. Because I think there are many people and many societies that forget that. And it's really important that we hold firm to that. Yeah. So thank you so much for joining us. Thank you for all your insights and good luck with all the work that you do. And may Allah continue to reward you and make it easy, because I can't imagine what a mammoth task it is for you to go out there and do this work that you do on the ground. And also remember to take care of yourself, because you've got to fill your own cup before you can fill the cup of others. So please take care of your health as well.
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1: 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Today, our first guest, we've got quite a lineup for you. Our first guest in studio today is the Saliha Idris Bomji, a pillar of the South African literary and creative community. 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
11: Assalamu
7: Assalamu alaikum, Alia. Thank you so much for having me and for saying such nice things.
1: So, for those of you who don't know, Salia is a photographer and writer based in Johannesburg. She has an MA in creative writing from Rhodes University and is the winner of the 2014 Writivism Short Story Prize. Her debut collection, Zikr, by the way, if you've not got yourself a copy yet, please make sure that you do, and ideally from an independent bookstore. So her debut collection was published by Uhlanga Press in 2018, and it very deservedly won the 2020 Ingrid Jonker Poetry Prize. So to start off, what are you reading at the moment, and is there any writing or writer that currently intrigues you?
11: Well, I went through a run where I was reading these very quick, twisting the tail, sort of like thriller reads. But that was more just to like pass time and not let my brain work very well.
1: Which is always important.
11: And Book Talk obviously steered me towards these writers. So obviously fun reads. What I have started reading a bit more seriously is I watched The Odyssey. So I'm like, oh, I'm going to read The Odyssey. About a quarter way through.
1: Quite a mammoth task.
11: Yeah. And so it's a classical form of writing. It's a bit difficult to sort of get into. But yesterday I was in Exclusive Books and I saw that there was a version by Stephen Fry that was a lot more readable, and I actually wished I'd picked up that one. I think that's a bit more of a modern read. I don't think the story's changed.
1: Is it a condensed version or is the language just different?
11: The language is different. I think he's made it more approachable, because what I'm not really battling, but what is also sort of like taking my attention away from the page is there's so much of importance in like the Greek mythology about who the characters are and so-and-so, son of so-and-so, but then you never hear about them again. It's just important. So that kind of pulls me out of the text a bit. But it's interesting. It's a very lyrical way of writing. It reminds me a lot of like really older things. And I still think there is some kind of merit in that sort of like flowery kind of stuff. Different to that, I just picked up Shattered Lands by Sam Dalrymple.
1: Okay.
11: It's about partition. And so I'm finding it, well, I've just gotten through the intro, but there's like things that I didn't really realize about what had happened during the breakup of that region.
1: So it's a fictional representation?
11: No. It's a non-fiction. So totally different, just to try and get more of an overview of that area. Yeah. Like, I didn't realize that the British influence had extended like all the way up to like Yemen and parts of like what we now call the UAE. Apparently, there was this thing about how the Brits were a bit protective about how much they owned. Mm-hmm. And there was one quote that I found funny. They said the British were sort of like, so Orientalist, but it said something like how a sheikh has a favorite wife that he wants to sort of keep under wraps. That's how the British were with some of their territories. So they didn't like outwardly declare that we also have control of these areas, you know?
1: Yeah.
11: So I'm absolutely interested to see. I mean, it's because thinking of like borders now, like we went to Pakistan last year and then someone was telling me, but now if you want to go to India, it's going to be a bit of an issue. And I'm thinking, but these things were, I mean,
1: yeah,
11: so many years ago, we would have just been able to cross as we wanted to.
1: I always say that we think the world is connected now, but if you look at the past and how far sort of caravans were able to travel without visas, I think we're fooling ourselves into thinking things are better.
11: No, the hoops you have to go through just to be allowed to enter a place.
1: Yeah.
11: Yeah, that's crazy.
1: Well, thank you for sharing. Yeah, I will definitely check it all out.
11: Yeah, yeah. It's quite it looked interesting, yeah.
1: So I know that you studied creative writing, and that's part of your journey towards becoming a writer. And as someone who hasn't sort of like formally studied creative writing and has tried to write myself, how did your formal studies shape you as a writer? And do you have any tips for us writers out there?
11: So I don't think anyone has to have like a sort of a degree to write, obviously, right? Let me say what the advantages were of that master's in creative writing. I got the opportunity to sort of like network, and like we had this peer review group, which was very helpful because, you know, writing is a very solitary exercise, unless you are active in finding other writers and joining writing circles and that type of thing. So in this, we were kind of forced, we were now in this sort of organized group of people, and it was interesting because the writers were all different ages, from different backgrounds, different parts of South Africa, Africa, and it was a part-time program. So we didn't have to be in Grahamstown throughout the 2 years. We just had to go for a contact week each year, okay, where we got to meet everyone. And the rest of it was all online. So yeah, the value in that was being able to just bounce your ideas off everyone, and everyone having to give that constructive, very important, the constructive criticism.
12: Absolutely.
11: I actually found it quite difficult at first, because mm-hmm. I think my personality is that I'm not really I wouldn't say combative, I think that's the wrong word, but I'm kind of the person who can kind of like see merit in everything. And I had to sort of now really learn how to look at a text and be like, critical. Okay, it reads yes. well, but what could make it better?
12: Absolutely.
11: And doing that to other people's work also helps you with your own work, because you don't just take everything as, oh, I wrote this amazing thing and everyone better love it because people won't. Right. The other benefit to the MA, apart from the sort of like peer review process, was they gave us such a great reading list. And it was such varied reading, from classics to modern stuff, to plays, to poetry collections, different genres, science fiction, speculative fiction, all that kind of thing. So it was interesting to see how you could take techniques from like different genres and maybe incorporate a bit of that in your work. So if you were like, say, a nonfiction writer, yeah. how would you take narrative fiction techniques to kind of make your true story more interesting and more engaging? And the other thing about the creative writing program is that you need to have a finished work at the end of it. So it okay. pushes you to right. create something. So you could have either written a play or a collection of poetry, or a full-length book. When I went in, I thought, oh, I'm going to write a book, right?
12: Right.
11: I had some vague idea okay. about something
12: like
11: I wanted to write.
12: Fiction,
11: okay. but also sort of based on like some family stuff. But then I realized, you know, when you're writing things that are partly based on truth, there's a lot of things like... You have to deal with other personalities in your family, and what do people want to be out there?
12: Absolutely.
11: So it was too tricky for me yeah. at the time. I don't think I was ready to write mm-hmm. it. It will maybe be some years before I feel I'm ready to write it. So then I thought, oh, let me write poems, because you know, poetry is so fun and easy. No. So it was actually more difficult to put together a work
12: yes.
11: of poetry.
12: Yeah.
11: And I think it pulled more out of me, which I'm grateful for, because a lot of the poems that came out of that ended up in Zikr.
12: Oh,
11: so that was quite
12: amazing.
11: Cool. Yeah, yeah.
12: Yeah, I definitely agree. I think, you know, poems have to be so intentionally crafted. There's so much technique that goes into them. And you only have like a few words or a few lines or a
11: yes.
12: few pages to say what you want to
11: mm-hmm,
12: say.
11: Mm-hmm.
12: So, yeah, thank you for your poetry. I mean, I'm really happy that we have it and we
11: Aww.
12: Can read it. And it's also just... sort of like a narrative of South African Muslim women as well. And I think that's really important, because we don't
11: yeah,
12: have many
11: yeah.
12: of those voices
11: definitely,
12: in poetry in
11: definitely.
12: South Africa. So yeah, I think we're going to jump into to Zikr, to
11: okay.
12: the poetry book then. So I remember I wasn't able to attend your launch because I wasn't in the country.
11: Yes.
12: But I made sure to get a copy.
11: Oh, wonderful.
12: So it's not signed, but maybe we can do
11: oh,
12: that
11: Oh yes,
12: today.
11: I will.
12: Okay. And yeah, I remember when I was paging through the poems, because I skimmed through all of them before I did a close reading of all of them. And I remembered one of the poems from an event, a poetry event that we attended many, many years ago
11: oh, yes.
12: at Industry Bakery,
11: yes.
12: Which was a lovely space.
11: Oh,
12: I really miss it. And I remember you reciting the poem. It was like Good Girls.
11: Oh,
12: and I always remembered, and I remembered like the first two lines. So would you be able to read that for us
11: yes,
12: just before we
11: I'm
12: go to the break?
11: To see what page did they put that on? Sorry.
12: Sure.
11: Good Girls.
12: Good Life.
11: Good Life.
12: I did make a note of it.
11: Yes, there we
12: You've
11: go.
12: You've got it. Okay, mm-hmm. cool.
11: The Good Life. Good girls clean chickens, love their grannies, marry well, cry in cupboards, dust under dresses, don't visit empty-handed. Good girls want their children, go on beach holidays, Google recipes for red velvet, make biryani for 50, thread just the bottom of their brows, make Juma lunch. Good girls come like in the movies, wax until they shine, swallow on demand, hum within reason, don't scratch their pots. Put up with a hell of a lot.
12: Thank you. It's really nice to hear you recite it again. And yeah, I think what I really like about this poem is that it's such a universal experience. I don't think that there's a woman that doesn't relate to that, you know, because there's always this weight of expectations that we're living under. Mm-hmm. And different people have different definitions of like what makes a good girl. And it is Women's Month,
7: yes.
12: You know, and so, of course, we hope that, you know, that these expectations sort of just dissolve and melt away. Because yeah, like we stay, are tired yeah. of just putting up the with a hell of just a lot.
7: Yeah.
12: Mm. So what was your inspiration for this poem? How did it come about?
7: You know, the wild thing with poems are sometimes they start with like a random line. I'm trying to think what was the genesis of this one. Mm-hmm. It probably was something about, again, you're talking about like societal expectations. So it was things like, oh, like don't visit someone's house empty handed. Right? Yeah. Which, mind you, is actually not a bad thing.
12: Yes, it's
7: there's
12: yeah.
7: generosity in that, and it's a lovely yeah. gesture. Or maybe it was just like social media at the time, because I talk about Red Velvet, which was like a craze back
12: then. Oh my
7: word,
12: yes.
7: Do you remember
12: yes.
7: the Red Velvet fad? And just like trying to be the best, like you had to always put... It was something about... Again, you're talking about like societal expectations. So there's things like, oh, like don't visit someone's house empty handed. Right? Yeah. Which, mind you, is actually not a bad thing.
12: Yes, it's
7: there's
12: yeah.
7: generosity in that, and it's a lovely yeah. gesture. Or maybe it was just like social media at the time, because I talk about Red Velvet, which was like a craze back
12: then. Oh my
7: word,
12: yes.
7: Do you remember
12: yes.
7: the Red Velvet fad? And just like trying to be the best, like you had to always put your best foot forward, you know.

0: And that's fine.
1: That's perfectly fine.
0: All right. Yeah. Thank you so much. Mm-hmm. We're going to go for a quick ad break, but please stay with us and we will discuss some more poetry after the break. Yeah.

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5: Assalamu alaikum. This is your host Alia for the Mid-Morning Talk, proudly sponsored by Sanzaf. And so let's get back into the poetry. We had a beautiful recital from Salia Idris Bomji, who is with us in studio today. Her poem, The Good Life, from Zikr. This is the collection of poems. If you haven't yet got a copy, I highly recommend it. So, still speaking of our poetry, how did you decide which poems made it into the collection, and were there any poems that you wanted to be in the collection but just, you know, didn't make it?
6: So I'll tell you a bit about how Zikr came about. There was an open call by the publisher, Ushlanga Press. What did we say? It was like 2018, I think, at the time, right? So what I had done was I basically selected every single poem of mine that had ever been accepted anywhere. So it was sort of like a best of greatest hits thing that went through to him. Then when I got the positive response from them that they did want to publish Zikr, very excited at the time. We obviously had to look now for a sort of central theme, because I think at the time, I'd sent everything. Mm-hmm. So the poems were very, wasn't like a common theme really. Maybe absolutely. The common theme just maybe being a woman, a Muslim woman, Muslim Indian woman growing up in South Africa, and sort of like some experiences. But some things were very different. There were poems about my husband and like random things, poems about pomegranates and things that didn't really work for the theme. So what had happened was Nick had gone through, that's my editor, Nick Mulgrew. He'd selected the ones that he felt were the strongest. Mm-hmm. And sort of found like a thread sort of going through that. So the thread was sort of like memory, growing up, womanhood, bodyhood, themes along those lines. And then I had to write some poems to fill in the gaps. So there were a few new ones.
5: Oh, that's
6: that
5: interesting.
6: I kind of had to, like...
5: What's one of them that you had to write for the collection specifically?
6: I'm thinking there was one called... It was such a little one. I'm trying to think. I didn't even think it was... Oh, this one called Ectopic, which is just two lines.
5: When you said little one, I was thinking of that one. Okay.
6: And the poem is... Parents don't have to be parents to hold things their children touch.
5: Hmm.
6: And there was more to it. It was a much longer work. And he was like, no, those two lines are everything you need to know. Because I think the line was about your pregnancy test and the lines on the test and, you know, that being an indication.
5: Okay.
6: There was more to it.
5: Interesting.
6: And obviously he's like, no, we don't need all that. We just need those. So I think that was one of the ones, because obviously that then dealt with the themes of like infertility and parenting and motherhood and that type of thing. So that was one of them. There was this other one that I kind of wrote very differently from how I usually write. It was called In the Soft Caramel Season. It's a little more abstract than what I usually write, but I just like the lyrics, the way it was. We are in the thick of love, under secrets held by the rain, atop murmuring moss. That one I sort of wrote that based on, like, you know, fridge poetry.
5: Okay.
6: Where you can choose specific words and sort of create a poem out of that. So sort of like building a poem just from words and trying to fill in with something that makes more sense.
5: Oh, beautiful.
6: So it was an interesting way
5: of
6: working.
5: Beautiful result. Yeah.
6: So if you are someone who's stuck for writing, the prompts really help, random words and, you know, that kind of thing. Yeah. So that's how the poems came to be. I don't think I regret any not really appearing, because I think as a collection, it feels quite whole. And maybe, well, it's good to have extra poems because I can just like slot them into another book.
5: Yeah.
6: You know, it just is.
5: No, it's amazing that you explain that, because the poems fit so well together.
6: So there was, the editing to actually like fit them, and even order was very important. So there is kind of like a journey as you go through the book.
5: Absolutely. Yeah. So then I think, how then did you arrive at the title?
6: My initial title was something taken from one of the poems. It was supposed to be a much longer title.
5: Okay.
6: Camford Zikr Tisbi Tongue. That's like, that's long. That's really long. And he's like, why don't you just call it Zikr? And I thought, okay, that's interesting, because it's such a short, small word, but Zikr encompasses range of things, right? Zikr is devotion, it's remembrance, it's repetition, it's being aware of something greater than you are. And I thought, isn't poetry like a zikr, because you are acknowledging something beyond yourself? And if you're pulling from memory, it's remembrance. And there's repetition in the lines.
5: So
6: I don't know, it just felt so like encompassing. My only worry though was I didn't want like non-Muslim readers to think, oh, these are like Muslim poems, or what is Zikr? Is this like an Islamic book? Like, will there be something in it for me?
5: But I feel like you don't have that problem.
6: I hope think not. It's just the people, like, maybe the pronunciation, Zikr, like that. But
5: I've seen a lot of people share your poetry, and they're both from the Muslim and non-Muslim community. So it has reached everyone, which is beautiful, because I think that's a success of good writing, right? Like it has a universal resonance.
6: And for me, that was important. Like I wanted anyone to pick this up and be like, oh, that could have been my granny, or, you know, something I went through losing someone. That was important for me, definitely.
5: And we also know that you're an amazing photographer.
6: Thank you.
5: Anyone who doesn't know, I encourage you to follow Saliha on Instagram. What is your handle?
6: So it's Saliha _B. So it's SAALEHA_B.
5: Yeah, which is where you will find a lot of beautiful images. I was just telling her during the ad break that one of my favorite images that she shared recently was the one of bananas from her garden. It's just the way that she captivated it was just so beautiful.
6: Thank you.
5: Because it's just such an ordinary thing, and you made it look
6: I love
5: so
6: taking
5: beautiful.
6: Photographs of like fruit in interesting light.
5: I know. Fruit deserves to be photographed.
6: It's an easy subject in a way, but I love imperfect fruit. So if I find a pear that's interesting, and also, you know, sometimes when you get a surprise in a bag of apples, and there's still like a leaf on a stem, I love that.
5: The
6: it's
5: wonky
6: like,
5: fruits and vegetables.
6: And I'm like, you know what, that leaf is like the fruit holding onto the memory of the orchard. Like, you know, that's so that's so special.
5: Have any of your poems been inspired by photos?
6: Yes, there was something about paper clips. What was it?
5: It's the one about prayer.
6: Is it? Yes, yes, yes. Which one was that quite one? So how that one came to be...
5: It's okay, you can take some time to look through it.
6: Where was that one?
5: I think it's number 32, Either Divine.
6: Oh, yes. So where I say, I take the wire from three paper clips and shape them to look like abstract forms in prayer. So there was actually something that I'd done. There were like these paper clips and I was like playing around with them. Mm. And they really did look like people bending over.
5: Yes.
6: And I'd photographed them and I thought, wow, this could be like something. So sometimes that does help to look at an image.
5: I really love that image. It's so like playful. And I also think, you know, I mean, I see all these pictures of like kids online, like having all their toys and like dolls, like praying with them and how they kind of like doing the same thing, but just not with a paperclip.
6: Yeah.
5: So yeah, I think that's also interesting that we like, that we sort of like committed also to like these visuals of our everyday life and see them in different ways and in different objects. And
6: you're actually giving really me an idea that, for another collection.
5: Yay!
6: I should actually, because that is a form of, it's a genre of poetry. They call it ekphrastic poetry, where you look at an image and sort of write about what you see or have that. So maybe I should do that, like go
5: photo album and poetry.
6: And
5: maybe.
6: Like do something like that.
5: Yeah,
6: that
5: it would be beautiful. Yeah. Especially because you chose the cover of your own poetry book.
6: Yes, so this was quite an interesting process. So how it came about, it was the publisher asked me to just send him a couple of images that I thought. Yeah. So I just went through my archive and I'm like, what are the most sort of like abstracty, like poetry like book images? And then there was this one, which is actually, there was a time when I was into paper cutting. I go through these phases in my life. So in that life, I was very much into, I think I downloaded this pattern, printed it out, and then sat with my little X-Acto knife and cut out this pattern. And I thought it would make an interesting shadow thing, right? So that's what I did. I remember even photographing this. It was actually on my sink in the kitchen. Like that's where that photo happened. And when he selected this one, I thought, how apt, because again, we're talking about
5: the repetition.
6: Repetition.
5: Yeah.
6: We're talking about reflection and paper cutting
5: light,
6: itself.
5: Darkness.
6: Yeah. And then when you're sitting, it's very meditative, which is what like poems are
5: beautiful.
6: Like.
5: Beautiful. It's like, it's genuinely the perfect picture.
6: I was like, wow, how did he get this? And then, what he did was he then took the core image and then repeated it again. The repetition came in. So I was like very chuffed. I was like, this is such a meta cover.
5: It's like, it is. It's so you though. You know? I think it really encapsulates you.
6: So so that was on the back. Yeah.
5: But congratulations. I mean, it's really a triumph of a collection. And I read a lot of poetry collections.
6: Wow. Thank you so much.
5: But I do return to it quite often. And in fact, your grandmother poem at the beginning, I think maybe we'll close with that. It's about your grandmother breaking her hip. I actually wrote a response to that poem. I think
6: please share it with me. Interestingly enough, this was, my grandmother breaks her hip was actually the title of my thesis collection.
5: So
6: this first poem was sort of like the hinge.
5: Okay, amazing. Kind of, and it's also beautiful that it opens with that poem as well.
6: Yeah,
5: so I think could you recite that poem for us?
6: Okay. My grandmother breaks her hip. My grandmother says we've brought her here to die. Her broken bone picks under our fingernails, a splintered stick splitting the tissue beds, prying us apart. We give her pills for our pain. Her cataracts cloud over her, but she can see old blood on the ceiling of the state hospital. My mother is wrung out. The guilt stretches across her bed, nesting on sheets of the unsigned hospital plan. The doctor at the clinic tells my uncle hip operations cost hundreds of thousands. Old people don't make it that far. My mother says we've put a price on my grandmother.
5: Thank you for sharing. Yeah, I mean, you write about grief and heaviness so well. I think very often, because I mean, I've tried writing along these themes. And I think it sometimes can sound very cliched, but I think you have a way of just making the experience sounds like it's sounds so unique.
6: Thank you.
5: Yeah. So thank you so much
7: you
5: for
7: so
5: your
7: much
5: beautiful
7: for
5: poems.
7: Me.
5: Thank
7: and
5: you so much for coming in today.
7: Yeah.
5: And yeah, please, listeners, stay with us after the ad break. We have another very exciting guest. Mm-hmm. Thank you so much, Salia. And please go and buy the book.
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0: Assalamu alaikum, coming to you live from Salam Media Studios in Johannesburg. 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Welcome back, listeners. We have our next guest with us. We have Davina Quinlivan, who is a dear friend and writer, joining us all the way from the UK. Welcome, Davina.
1: Hello. Good morning.
0: It's so nice to see you. So Davina is a research fellow at the Department of English and Creative Writing at the University of Exeter. For several years, she has run F4 Flannery, a series of writing and film seminars at the Freud Museum. She is also the artistic lead with Paper Nations, an award-winning creative writing incubator founded by Arts Council England. Her writing has appeared widely, and she is the author of Shalimar and most recently Possessions. She is also a Royal Literary Fund recipient and shortlisted for the Pushcart Prize in 2025. Really excited to have you on the show and to talk writing as we always do. So I'm going to start by asking you, as I've asked all my other guests today, what are you reading at the moment, and is there any writing or writer that currently intrigues you?
1: Thank you, Alia, and thank you for inviting me on the show. Unfortunately, I think you asked me this question a few months back, about 6 months back, and I'm still looking at the same book. So I'm still going to name drop Babylon Albion by Delia Al-Dujairi.
0: Yeah, so good.
1: Because I still find myself returning to that book because it's so beautiful. It's so full of unusual and nuanced connections to home and migration, and also specific places which I too am familiar with. So, both personal and also on a more general level as well. I'm still looking at that.
0: Yeah, so I read this book a few months ago as well, and it's also, I think it would be memoir, right? It would be classified as memoir, which is also what Davina's two books are, which I'm going to show you. This is one of them, Shalimar, beautiful book, and this is the other one, Possessions, both of which I've returned to as well multiple times, because memoir is just one of my favorite genres, and I just really enjoy reading your writing. I finished reading your book Possessions. I actually was reading it while I was traveling, so I kind of read it on two long plane rides. And I really enjoyed how it took me back to those very dark, dreary days of online learning. But I really appreciated how you visualized all of that and how you shared your experiences teaching at that time. It was so apt and so beautiful, and also so surreal, because we kind of have moved away from that. So it just felt like you were sort of in another world. And I really enjoyed how you share this painful message of what it means to carve one's path in the arts, which is a very difficult task, a very arduous journey for most artists. And, you know, how you spoke about, as an artist, belonging to institutions, on the one hand, can make you feel empowered, but on the other hand, can also be, you know, quite crippling. So could you perhaps comment on that?
1: Yeah, thank you. So I think in one sense, an institution can make us feel part of the family, and it can make us feel included, and it can provide an inclusive space, a literal home for ourselves, for our professional lives and our work. But then at the same time, as we go deeper into the institutionalized networks and tunnels, then there's the potential to lose ourselves and to lose our actual connection with family and friends and the things which, you know, but which have threaded through to those experiences of being institutionalized, and sometimes there's no other option. But
0: yeah,
1: I found myself with the opportunity to essentially go freelance and to find kind of a happy medium between being connected to the institutions I love or have been connected to, as well as rebuilding family connections, friendships, and continuing on my own while having the safety nets of all the other things around me, thanks to Emblaze Paper Nations, mm-hmm. the organization I've been working for as a freelance artist and cultural producer.
0: I think you capture this so well in your chapter in Possessions, Academic Barbie. Great title for the chapter, by the way. I think just reading the title makes you think of so much and conjures so many images in your mind. Would you be able to maybe read us a little extract from that chapter, if you don't mind?
1: Yeah, if you just bear with me a second. I had the book and then I moved it.
0: It's okay. You can go and collect the book.
1: just bear with me a second.
0: No worries. So for those of you who have just joined, Davina is a research fellow at the Department of English and Creating at the University of Exeter, and she recently published her memoir, Possessions. And I've asked her to read a little extract from the first chapter of this book called Academic Barbie.
1: I'm going to start with a little section about my grandma. Which possessions came before me, drenching my bones? Which ones did I accept and which ones did I resist? My Burmese paternal grandmother, Maggie, had a stroke long before I was able to talk, so she couldn't impart any knowledge or wisdom to her youngest granddaughter. In her wheelchair, in which she remained until her death in 1993 when I was 12, she would hold my hands, press her thumbs against my cheeks, and smile the widest of smiles. Her eyes still twinkled when I brushed her short silver hair with her plastic comb. Her voice only existed as a set of extremely slurred and incomprehensible moans, oohs and ahs, and I didn't always know what to say to her or what to do, but I just sat with her. Severe strokes affect the brain's ability to control speech muscles, leading to aphasia. And aphasia doesn't make a person less expressive or able to feel emotion. It simply means that they struggle to linguistically communicate. She sounded like she was speaking from the bottom of a well, like a damaged cassette tape groaning and sighing. She was in her body, but trapped inside without a voice. To me, she was just a big smiling head. The stroke had severed Maggie from her body while her mind still whirled around. And it seems to make sense to me now how much she enjoyed the Saturday boxing matches on the TV. Maybe television allowed her to jump from the paralyzed body into theirs just for a moment. Kapow, kaboom, quack. Perhaps she jumped into my body from time to time as I ran up and down the stairs, tore foil wrappers from chocolate bars and jumped on her single bed. And come to think of it, her smile was probably a bit maniacal because she held the knowledge we were both participating in some sort of strange cosmic dance.
0: Oh, that is just beautiful. You know, like, one thing I always like about your writing is that it feels like it's real, but it feels like fiction at the same time, and it feels like poetry at the same time, and it feels like everything just sort of like mushed together. And how do you do that? Like, what is your writing process? Because I noticed this in your current book, in your previous book. It's just so beautiful because it transports you to just another world, really.
1: I'm moving through this and I'm learning as I go along. And I didn't know from the outset, I never had a clear goal or aim to create a particular type of story or story making. But I guess from the last two books, which are broadly memoir, what I do is to translate reality and quite stark realities into stories which make sense almost not quite as metaphor, but as placing them within a more broader mythological context, which makes them universal, but also highlights how these ideas around story tales or myths or fantasy world-building kind of ideas are actually highly relevant to our real lives.
0: Absolutely.
1: And they are very empowering. So I do that for... there's a specific sense of agency and empowerment in using those tropes or those kind of ideas around like ancestor goblins or saints or the universe and the cosmos to place the story in... to place my story in a kind of place of time and space, which is also kind of quite flexible, but there's still a truth. It's still truthful, but the truth is more powerful, I hope, because of the scale and the scope that I've applied to it. So it's like an imaginative memoir which draws on reality and is very respectful of the real truths, but also looks at how puts these kind of frames or containers over them to be able to kind of re-examine or find hope and survival through that.
0: Yeah, I really like how your grandmother is depicted as kind of like a mythical character. And what's interesting is my first guest today, she's a poet, Salia Idris Bomji. She had a poem about her grandmother. And I really enjoy the fact that grandmothers make great inspiration for writing. I think that connection is so strong. You're always going to go there eventually. Like your grandmother is going to inspire you to write something. We're going to take a short break and then we will come back after the break. So please stay with us as we continue to talk writing.
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0: Thank you for staying with us. Welcome back. This is your host, Alia, for the Mid-Morning Talk, proudly sponsored by Sanzaf. We have with us Davina Quinlevin, all the way from the UK. She's a research fellow at the Department of English and Creative Writing, and we are speaking about her new book, Possessions. Just before the break, Davina read us a beautiful passage from her book in the chapter Academic Barbie, and it was a chapter that had this beautiful, imaginative, mythical description of her grandmother. So yeah, that's where we left off. Grandmothers. I think something that I've also seen in your writing is a lot of reference to a very like intergenerational theme. Could you maybe speak a little bit about that?
1: Yeah, thank you. I think it's good to begin with grandmothers, because I think about my grandmothers who have all passed away, and I think about them a lot, and they don't necessarily come up immediately in the way that I might write a story, but it feels like they're holding my hands along the way. At some point they'll be there. So I think one of the most important things, I think, as an artist, is to remember your ancestral connections with all of those who have walked before on the path, but mm-hmm. also your grandmothers and those to come, the younger generation too. And I think it's an utterly flawed endeavor to continue on your own, especially as an artist, as a writer, as a woman, as a mother, without thinking about the both ends.
0: Absolutely,
1: of the spectrum. And this is why I loved doing the project where we met, in fact, earlier, because we did this project with young writers in the UK, and it was so important to have conversations with young writers like yourself, who were all global majority writers, local writers under the age of 30. I think we put this call out, and it was really important to give them a voice, give them a space, but also along those lines, we also looked at writers of other age groups, and mm-hmm. we learned from them too. And I think doing that, but more deliberate. I think we do all kind of do this naturally, but I think we need to encourage it deliberately as a way of learning from each other, because often as women as well, we're set against each other to create our own spaces. Or it's quite hard as well, of course, to meet anyone if you're working on your own a lot. Working as a writer, as an artist, you may be isolated a lot, but to encourage those links.
0: Absolutely. I actually brought the pamphlet with as well. So this is the project that Davina is talking about. It's Four Street Stories. It's a street of predominantly independent shops in Exeter, where I lived and where I met Davina. I met Davina through this project, and Davina and the owner of one of the bookshops over there, Charlie, came up with this project where writers were paired up with a shop, and you would create a piece of writing inspired by that, which I think is a beautiful way to also just like remember those shops, because we also don't know what the fate of them will be, you know, in these economies, which is what we spoke about at length in our previous interview. But yeah, it was an absolutely beautiful project, and that's also where I discovered that Davina has a connection to tea, which I do as well. I chose to write about the tea shop, and she sort of guided me through that. And the pieces that came out of the project in general were beautiful, but I think I was very pleasantly surprised at the piece I was able to create, because it was such a different project and such a unique project. And there were so many new voices that inspired my writing along the way and made me create something that I didn't know I was capable of creating. But yeah, speaking about tea, Davina, because you've also written quite a lot about tea, and would you like to share something, one of your tea writings with us, if you have it available?
1: Yeah, there's various things. I just need to, it's actually on my phone, so I need to turn my phone around. Just a second.
0: That's okay.
1: So I mean, you may lose my image for a second.
0: All right, that's fine. No worries.
1: If I do that, okay, great. So you can still hear me. Sorry about this. We live in the age
0: of
1: multiple. It's
0: okay. We're just happy to have you here, and thank you so much for sharing with us.
1: So this was a poem which was, just a second, bear with me. So it was written for International Tea Day, and it's about my family, and my father went to school in Darjeeling, so in the shadow of the tea gardens in India. And I've done a lot of work on post-colonial ideas around tea, but also tea as something which we connect to well-being, to nature, trying to reclaim stories around tea. So this is a short poem which used to celebrate Tea Day, and it's called Inheritance. You gave me pictures of things in grayscale tints, afternoon tea, arrowroot biscuits and jaggery, slabs of golden raw cane sugar sold by street dwellers in cellophane jackets or eaten straight from the vendor's scales. Pictures I poured into myself and accepted as time spilled over and over, and I swallowed the Lebon cart road in Darjeeling, the monsoon season, cardamom pods flaking in the heat, the sweet grass smell of the tea plantations. I carried these muted forests into the future. I smuggled you further than you thought you had come, to walk the sodden, flooded footpaths in Devon, where the red, red dust burns bitter on my tongue and leaves its granular ghost within our window frames. If I can hold them long enough, just catch them in the wheat fields as they dance and shout at the dog, I can see the staining of your once drunk joy, the rain across the hills in Shalimar, its scent still fresh between my fingers and the sky.
0: Wow, thank you so much. That extract always just gives me the chills, because I remember reading it over and over and over again. And something that I really like in your writing is there's so much movement. There's like movement of people and movement of time. And, you know, I love how also that extract sort of encapsulates that, because it really connects sort of the past and the present together. And, you know, just like the mention of Darjeeling, because it's such an important place where, you know, the historic injustices of colonialism were as well, you know, by the British. And I think something that we were speaking about earlier was just like the interconnectedness of like everything, the past and the present, and the climate and food and all sorts of things. And I feel like obviously tea is one of those things that really demonstrates that, you know, because it comes from like a really rich history and lots of mythology tied to it and ancient traditions and indigenous sort of rituals. But at the same time, it also comes from a really dark history of like colonialism. And I think I just love that extract because there's so much that we can speak about. It just brings so many things to the surface. Especially if you're someone that's interested in history and in food and in, you know, just families. What was your inspiration for that extract? Like, do you remember where it was birthed or how it was birthed?
1: Yeah. So I had a bit of a job. I was placed as a writer in residence with CQT as part of an Arts and Humanities Research Council fellowship, which encouraged me to think about creative potentials of tea. And they're based in Belfast, but they're kind of international and they're sustainable and ethical. And I love Oscar and Annie. They're a fantastic duo, and I believe in what they do. But the trick was to actually then step aside from that and think, well, what does it mean to me? Mm. And to channel something authentic, because I didn't really know. And there's just such a lot. There's such a lot of material. There's, once you start Googling tea and you go to museums, you go to art galleries, you look at the texture of tea, you look at the plants, you look at other writing on tea. Well, it's just, it's a rabbit hole. So I thought, well, I have to do something that's real to me. And a lot of where I live, which is quite sort of rural and in fields and on farmland, becomes a sort of projection space for me. I'm thinking about that Rumi poem about the field, when Rumi talks about the fields and that lie down in the field with me. And how there's this space of where there's no more sounds and no more voices, but you're just in that space. And I think I often imagine my family out there, and then we're obviously out there in reality. And I think a lot of my work naturally goes to a place which is quite surreal, quite surreal, quite weird, and quite quite subtly magical, but there's hopefully a power in that, because I do believe that my dad could still be out there. So it's almost like picking him up from these places and dropping him into that field, but my kids are out there and the dog is barking, and but then his memories and his things are there, and everything is kind of there is movement, there's this, it is very powerful for me, because it means that I can put it all in one place. And it only happens in the poem, because of course that can't happen in reality, but I'm writing about a reality. It's a bit like an alchemical thing where you've got this bit and you've got this bit and you've got this bit, and then you shake it all up. And when you shake it all up and you drop it into that field, you have this kind of sensory and kind of very, you know, there's an image, like a, you know, like an image appears, but also it's very tender. Mm-hmm. And that just, when I do that, it feels... It just feels real.
0: Yeah. Okay. Thank you so much for sharing. We need to wrap up, unfortunately. Okay. Thank you so much for...
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0: Assalamu alaikum. It is 11:32 Central African Time, coming to you live from Salam Media Studios in Johannesburg. I'm Alia, your host. 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Welcome back. Our second guest for our show today is Shazia Ibrahim. Welcome, Shazia. Assalamu alaikum. Okay, we can see Shazia, but we're just trying to get some audio. Please stay with us. In the meantime, I will tell you what we'll be speaking about today. We're going to be speaking about climate, gender, and social responsibility. A little bit about Shazia Ibrahim. Shazia Ibrahim is a feminist media and communications practitioner with an interest in gender and climate justice, mental health, and movement building. As the digital and communication specialist at the Climate Justice Coalition and co-facilitator of the Communications Working Group, she is dedicated to amplifying deliberately silenced voices through media advocacy and storytelling. Thank you for staying with us. Let's try this again. Shazia, are you there?
14: Can you hear me now?
0: I can hear you now. That's amazing. Welcome. Thank you for joining us. No worries. Okay. It happens. So, Shazia, we're going to dive right into it. Something that I've been enjoying asking my guests is, what are you reading at the moment? And is there any writing or writer that currently intrigues you?
9: Wow, good question. I'm trying to read this, which is called The Nights Are Quiet in Tehran. But I haven't gotten that far into it. So I'm still, I can speak about a book that I've just finished, if that's
0: okay. Sure, yeah, why not?
9: So I read this book called Pixel Flesh by Ellen Atlanta. It was nonfiction, which I don't usually love. I prefer fiction. But it explored the relationship between technology and social media and the pressures that women face to perform beauty work, and how social media and like digital culture have sort of intensified that pressure on women to constantly curate and perform like versions of themselves that fit into these extremely narrow beauty standards. Like, you know, we're constantly being fed information that we need to be thinner and younger and more beautiful and more productive. And yeah, it was a challenging but definitely rewarding read, I would say.
0: I've just made a note of it because it's something I think I would like to read myself. And now I understand where the title comes from. It's a very powerful title as well. Thank you for sharing. So as I understand, you currently work for the Climate Justice Coalition. So can you give us some insight into the main objectives of the coalition? Because as you know, we have a global climate emergency.
9: Yeah. So I guess the CJC, or the Climate Justice Coalition, is a coalition, surprise, surprise, of almost 90 member organizations. And these include trade unions, community-based organizations, faith-based group, NGOs, international NGOs, and youth groups. So just it's quite a broad-based movement. And I guess the main purpose of the coalition is to build a transformative and intersectional climate justice mm-hmm. movement that addresses the myriad problems that we face, including like inequality and poverty, unemployment, environmental harm, which is like a monumental task. But we are trying. We focus a lot on the just transition, which is the move away from fossil fuels like oil and gas towards more renewable solutions, but in a way that kind of centers workers and mm-hmm. communities and their livelihoods instead of just profit.
0: Absolutely. I mean, this is really crucial work that's taking place. And I would encourage everyone to take a look at the work of the Climate Justice Coalition online if you would like to learn more. And you mentioned, you know, intersectionality, because obviously the climate emergency is not just about the climate. It's about how it impacts literally everyone. And since it is Women's Month, I think it would probably be a good moment here to dive into what are some of the gendered implications of climate change.
9: Definitely. And you know what, Alia, actually, what I would love to do is to first kind of distinguish for people who are listening between weather and climate. Mm-hmm. I find it quite useful because I think people think that climate change is just like, oh, it's just the weather. Yeah. But weather is like what happens in the short term. So whether it's raining today or last week, we had a cold front, but climate change is like the longer term patterns. Mm-hmm. So I always like using the analogy of like weather is your mood, but climate change is your personality. So it makes it so difficult for us to be in a relationship with the earth, thinking that these are just mood swings. And actually what we're getting is like a whole new personality, like creating a whole new monster.
0: Oh,
9: almost.
0: That's a really beautiful way of explaining it. Thank you.
9: That we actually have no idea how to deal with. So we see like really hot days, heat waves, rain, intense rainfall. And I think what the way that really connects to the gender dimension of it all is the hidden impact of care. So when people are getting sick because of pollution or because of a lack of water or because of heat waves, you know, when food becomes more expensive, when a flood destroys your home, There's always someone that has to pick up the pieces. And of course, care work is disproportionately carried by women in our society. Absolutely. So what happens is that climate change sort of just connects to the gender dimension of it all, is the hidden impact of care. So when people are getting sick because of pollution or because of a lack of water or because of heat waves, you know, when food becomes more expensive, when a flood destroys your home, there's always someone that has to pick up the pieces. And of course, care work is disproportionately carried by women in our society. Absolutely. So what happens is that climate change sort of just increases women's unpaid

0: have been impacted by the 2022 floods. Mm-hmm. And these are women who have a few children who are like pillars of their community who just lost everything, their whole lives washed away in a flood, and now have to take care of children with very limited resources, no work, no, can't grow food anymore, which maybe was a way for them to feed their families. And also now have the burden of almost taking care of other community members who are sick, who now can't take care of their communities. And it's just like that knock-on effect. Like we sometimes forget how women are such pillars of society, of community building, and the amount of work they do to allow us to function every day the way that we function. Absolutely. Whether it's like going to work or going to school, you know. So yeah, that's kind of the way.
1: I think these are very important reminders, especially because today is International Humanitarian Day, so this coincided really well. You know, which is all about shedding light on aid workers, on victims of various crises. And in this case, obviously, the climate crisis. And obviously, like the intersections, just generally, the more oppressed people in society are going to suffer more, you know, whether they are women, whether they are poor. It's sort of like double oppression, double suffering. So thank you for shedding light on those issues. Do you think that there are other sort of like hidden implications of climate change that perhaps are not as apparent to the average individual like me, that you could perhaps maybe speak about?
0: Sure. I think actually the average individual grapples with a lot of the impacts of climate change while maybe like calling it something different. Mm-hmm. Because for example, even when we're thinking about food and we're thinking about, you know, how much we pay for our groceries every month, and that fluctuates a lot. It fluctuates, especially when farmers are, for example, dealing with unpredictable mm-hmm. rainfall and drought. We've seen that, for example, the Western Cape has received much less rainfall this season. Mm-hmm. And that's going to have an impact on our pockets, on our grocery bills, because it just means it affects what they produce. So definitely with when it comes to food, I think also with health, you know, we live in Johannesburg, Alia, but people are living in Mpumalanga in the northwest, and sometimes you kind of normalize the way you struggle to breathe or the respiratory issues that you have, but the amount of stress that climate change puts on the atmosphere and the air that we're breathing as well, changes in rainfall and temperature sometimes affect mosquitoes in the air, diseases carried by mosquitoes. So there's so many ways in which we're like absorbing or like going on with life and thinking that this gradual worsening is just normal, but it's all kind of the effects of climate change, I would say.
1: Wow. I mean, that really gives us all a very, very deep perspective as to how serious the problem actually is, because I think, as you said, like we think it's just these are all isolated problems, but they're all connected to each other. We will continue to chat more after the break. Please stay with us. And yeah, very excited to dive more into speaking about climate with Shazia Ibrahim.
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5: Assalamu alaikum. Welcome back. This is your host, Alia. It is the Mid-Morning Talk, proudly sponsored by Sanzaf. We have Shazia Ibrahim with us, a digital and communication specialist at the Climate Justice Coalition. So we had a really interesting discussion before the break about the intersectional impacts of the climate emergency and how all these things are connected. But obviously the people working behind the scenes, like in the Climate Justice Coalition, part of all these organizations, definitely, you know, must experience some kind of emotional burnout, I would think. So just in the activist space, I think generally something that is sidelined is mental health and wellness. And how does this affect movements? And have there been any efforts to perhaps remedy this?
6: Yeah, thank you so much for this question, Alia. Actually, I think this is such an important question in activism broadly, because we know that activists, whether you're a housing activist or a climate activist or a Palestine, you know, activists work in conditions of crisis, of urgency, and increasingly limited resources, mm-hmm. and up against giants, you know, systems with unlimited resources, it would seem, you know. So I think so many movement leaders and activists are dealing with, in the climate movement, climate disasters, absolutely dire inequality, yeah. violence, and community struggles while still trying to organize solutions. And this can lead to a significant amount of burnout, of exhaustion, and of something also called compassion fatigue, almost mm-hmm. where you kind of normalize all of these things happening. You almost don't realize how unsympathetic you're being to very extreme conditions and just feelings of hopelessness. And I think we've all seen, especially if you've been part of different movements, that social movements have often prioritized action over well-being. Mm. Like the cause is bigger than the individual, which works in many different ways, you know, of course. But then we realize that movements can only be sustainable if our activists are prioritizing their care and their well-being. And I think there's a much larger recognition happening that care is political and that movement sustainability does depend on people being able to take time off, being able to rest and to heal and to recover. And I think if I'm the one that has to say this, because I know that a lot of activists are just carrying on and normalizing their struggles, like, you do deserve to take care of yourself and to rest and to heal, and that will make you a bigger asset to the movement. And I think that's what we're trying to do in the Climate Justice Coalition and the climate justice space. It's difficult because of everything.
5: Yes.
6: and also that people are experiencing increasing climate grief and eco-anxiety at the state of things, like, you know, this large monster that you almost feel like you can't control, but we're trying, you know.
5: Yeah, but no, absolutely, it's a good reminder that, you know, we have to fill our own cups first before we fill anyone else's cup. I think in general that's something that's really important. So yeah, we've obviously spoken about these sort of like monsters or these big things that we're up against. So, you know, who are the main players responsible for this, and who can we hold accountable for what the world is currently going through?
6: Sure. Big, big questions, yes. Alia.
5: I love the big questions.
6: The climate crisis is primarily driven by the burning of fossil fuels. So that's your coal and your oil and your gas. And it's actually a relatively small number of corporations who seemingly are like holding all these puppet strings and have contributed disproportionately to global greenhouse gas emissions. And it's actually so interesting how intersectional these movements are, because if you look at a corporation like Glencore, for example, mining coal and creating havoc amongst coal mining communities in South Africa, whether it's like pollution and or like unfair labor practices, etc., and then as well contributing that same coal to the genocide in Palestine.
5: Exactly.
6: So it's like kind of these same players, these same few players that seem to be just everywhere. And we also need to, I guess, hold our governments accountable, because governments do have a huge responsibility to regulate these corporations and definitely implement climate policies and to, you know, hold them accountable for the things that they're doing to our people. But I think it's so important as well, just for us to realize that especially people who are suffering from climate anxiety, it's the accountability is not on ordinary people alone. You know, we can make small differences, and that doesn't mean that what you do isn't appreciated in the great scheme of things. But these corporations, these governments, and as well wealthier countries, who of course bear historical responsibility because their own industrialization used fossil fuels for centuries, and now it's at a point where they're telling us that, you know, our fossil fuel emissions are destroying the planet when they've been doing it for centuries. So it's like complicated, but we need corporate accountability, we need stronger regulation, and we need commitment to an actual just transition.
5: Absolutely. And I think we need to remember that as ordinary citizens, we have power, and we have the power to make a change. So yeah, I think with local government elections coming up, where obviously, you know, being an ordinary citizen is a very powerful thing to be, because our vote counts. You know, do you have any sort of advice for us in upcoming local elections? So you don't have to tell us what parties to vote for, but just in terms of remedying the climate emergency, you know, what sort of things should we be looking for? And then of course, once you vote someone in, you've got to keep holding them accountable, you know? So yes, I'm going to take the opportunity to say this to the current government, that they do need to stop selling coal to Israel. Enough is enough. Yeah.
6: Yeah, no, it's a huge question, Alia, but I think, as you said, we do have power as individuals. And I know that our, especially younger generations, but people in general, have become so disillusioned with voting. And it's hard to argue with that. I can understand why people don't necessarily want to go to the polls and vote, but I think it's so important, especially given the history of this country and the people that died to give us the vote, to exercise your right and to be an informed voter, you know, to take the time to look through these different manifestos.
5: 100%.
6: You know, just take the time, because it actually impacts your life. We see, because of the ginormous service delivery crisis that we're all facing in various extremes across the country, we know how important these things are. So I think look through the manifestos, make an informed vote, know who your local, who the local ward councillors are that are running in your area. Mm-hmm. And you'll see they'll be doing a lot of campaigning in the next few months, and they'll be kind of at your local mall or at the traffic light or wherever they're standing to try and get attention. Speak to them, have a personal relationship with them, because that also allows you to have some kind of say into what's going on, and to have sort of that in and to hold that person accountable.
5: Absolutely, 100%. I think I'm really happy that you know, emphasize reading party manifestos, because you will find everything that you're looking for in those, and you might even be surprised, you know, with some party policies. It's really important, because as you mentioned, it does impact our everyday life, and we're voting for change in our everyday lives. So absolutely, I hope, I think this discussion, if anyone was listening, would be very valuable, you know, for people to make these informed decisions. So thank you so much for sharing all of these insights and for sharing your knowledge. And I would like to just share this Native American proverb that I came across that says, "We do not inherit the earth from our ancestors, we borrow it from our children," which I think is just so apt, because this is what we're talking about. You know, you spoke about the long-term impacts. It's not something that is, you know, just going to impact us in the next year or in the next 2 years. It's sort of, you're thinking about what sort of legacy are we building for the next generation. And it's quite haunting and scary to think about that. But we do have the power to change things. We do have the power to demand accountability for present and historic injustices, because I think there's a lot that has and been dealt with currently and in the past that's impacting us now. So yeah, Towards a Just World, thank you so much, Shazia, for joining us. Thank you for sharing your insights, and take care of yourself in the movement as well.
6: Appreciate you. Thank you very much for hosting me and allowing me to speak on this platform.
4: It's a new beginning. It's a new era. Salaam Media. Humanitarian journalism.
7: My brothers and sisters, did you know that the scholars told us in this earth there is a paradise? In this earth there is a paradise. Whoever enters it will enter the paradise of the hereafter. And whoever cannot enter it will not enter the paradise of the hereafter. What is this paradise, my dear brothers and sisters? It is not materialistic. It's not the outside appearance. It's not the praise. It's not the reputation. It's not the looks. I'll tell you something, brothers and sisters. Wallahi, it is to be able to live with complete reliance on Allah subhanahu wa ta'ala, no matter where you go, what you do, or what happens to you. This type of a person can always see beauty in this world, can live as if there is a paradise in this world. What do I mean by that? I mean the negatives, anxieties, depressions, fears and sadnesses that we go through, grief that hits us, all sorts of pain, all of these, they become suddenly diminished, wallahi al-azim, and you become stronger automatically and able to get through them. There'll still be pain, there'll still be sadness, but your sadness and your pain is different to everyone else. You're able to live with it and keep going, and you'll get over it quicker. Anybody who has a connection with Allah, with God, Allah subhanahu wa ta'ala, is able to get over all these negatives of life quicker than anyone else and be able to live a paradise in richness or in poverty, in health or in pain. There is a book called The Relationship, or the something like the relationship between the mother and its child by John Bowlby, who said that a child has a particular connection with its mother, and that connection, when it's there, the child feels safe and at peace and at comfort until it grows up. With the warmth of its mother, it feels nothing else can happen to them. And that's through the heartbeats and everything that was in the womb. And he draws a conclusion from that saying, this expert psychologist, he wrote a great author, he said that it is proven through studies that people who have a connection with God are less likely to take their life and are less likely to experience long-term depressions or mental illnesses. They're able to be more resilient and get over them quicker. My brothers and sisters, we have in our deen, alhamdulillah, in our religion, something called tawakkul. First of all, what is tawakkul? Tawakkul, my dear brothers and sisters, simply means to have the trust in Allah's plan and rely on Him in any case. To trust in Allah's plan and rely on Him in all cases. Meaning that you must do everything in your ability. Listen carefully, brothers and sisters, very important. You must do everything within your ability that Allah had given you. All the resources which Allah had gifted you. Then, after that, whatever the outcome, whatever the result after it, after you tried your best, whether it looks good to you or it looks bad to you, or if everybody tells you negative things about it or everything good about it, the person with tawakkul does two things. After the event, if you get something great out of it, you do not boast. You don't think you are better and superior to other people and show it off. Number two, if it looks bad to you, you are never pessimistic. Pessimistic is a person who has negative judgments and thoughts. So this is going to happen. That's going to happen. This is bad. I'm a bad person. I am a failure. I cannot do it. There's no way. I'm not even going to try again. They develop traumas. They don't know how to get out of it. What is the solution to that, brothers and sisters? Tawakkul. It's like this. You have a problem in your life or you have a fear in your life. Fear, by the way, is the opposite of tawakkul. Without tawakkul, there's fear. And then you've got to hold on to something that gives you motivation. But tawakkul, which is to hold on to Allah and connect yourself with Allah subhanahu wa ta'ala, that He has the best plan in everything that you do, means like this. If you're in a problem, you can't get rid of it, and it's playing on your mind, you can't go to sleep, you feel like the world has caved in on you, do these three things. Wallahi, it works, and I've seen it work with a lot of people. It works with myself as well. Number one, you need to first and foremost truly and really identify clearly what is it that is disturbing you. What's your problem? Don't go into 5 or 10 different problems in your life. Don't branch them out. You just go to one by one. Just put it in one little bag and focus on that problem. Identify it. You can do it right now while you're sitting here. Identify a problem that plays on your mind. One. Not two. One. Is it your exams? Is it money? Is it your children? Is it your marriage? Is it something someone said to you? Is it your looks? Is it your job? Is it your car? What is it? Any problem. Is it something legal? Is it someone who's after you? Whatever it is. One problem. Identify it. Focus on that problem. Next, you're going to do this. The next thing you're going to do this. You're going to truly from your heart, honestly and sincerely say, even if you need to close your eyes for this, and you forget about everything around you for about 1 minute. Not even. Just 20 seconds. Just empty your mind. Can you do that? Can you do it for 20 seconds? Just don't worry about anything in the world. There is nothing else. Imagine you're going to die tomorrow. There's nothing else that matters. Focus on that problem. Close your eyes and say to Allah. If you believe in Allah, say to Him, "Oh, my Supreme Lord, I'm going to take this problem off me. I don't want it anymore. I don't want to think about it. I don't want to deal with it anymore. And I am giving it to you, Ya Allah. I give this problem to you. Wakkaltuka in Arabic. I delegate you. You, Allah, take it off me. I'm going to give it to you to do whatever you want with it. I don't want it anymore. I'm taking it off my shoulder. Just give it up. Give up that problem." That's the second step. Suddenly you're going to, if you do it right, you're going to feel a little bit of pressure go off you. You've given it up to Allah. If it doesn't work right now, do it tonight when you go to sleep, inshallah. Maybe you need some quietness. Maybe you need to focus. Maybe you need, if you're a mother, maybe children need to go to sleep. If you're a father who's also looking after children with your wife, maybe they need to go to sleep. Just focus. The third step you have to do after that is this. Don't have any expectations after that. Don't have any expectations. Don't think, now Allah is going to do this for me. Just empty your brain, empty your expectations and say, Ya Rab, anything that you decree as the outcome from this, I accept it. I accept it. And I will be brave and I will face it and I will do my best for it because I know whatever the outcome is, Ya Rab, I will get through it. Summon bravery. There is a fourth thing, and that is very important. Do what you can within the power that Allah has given you to take care of this problem. But remember what you've just done. You've given it to Allah. You've taken away all the expectations. Whatever outcome, you know that even if it's hard, because He gave it to Allah, He will assist you through it. And believe that and be motivated to it. And lastly, do what you can out of the resources that Allah had given you. Brothers and sisters, if you can get used to that, I swear, wallahi, any problem you go through, whatever comes your way, and it will, you will face many pains and many problems in your life. Don't you dare ever sit down and think you want a paradise where there's no pain, nothing. There has to be. But we don't know what's good for us and what's bad for us. You do what's halal. Fear Allah in what you're doing. Don't go for the sins. If you do, repent to Allah and forgive yourself. Don't worry. We all make mistakes. But give it to Allah. You know the sin? Even if you've done a sin, even if you've done something haram, give it to Allah. Say, Ya Rab, the thing that I am feeling right now, I feel so much guilt of that thing last time that I did. Ya Rab, I give it to you. I don't want it anymore. I don't want this burden. Forgive me, Ya Allah, Wallahi. Ya Rab, my Lord, I regret it. I don't want it anymore. Forgive me. Suddenly say, I don't have any expectations. I'm going to do my best. Be brave and keep going. Forgive yourself. If it's a right of someone else, say, Ya Rab, I don't want this problem. Don't expect any outcome. But the fourth thing is, go and see what can you do to repay the person that you've wronged. How can you make it up to them? Lift that burden off you in any case. Brothers and sisters, let me explain something further. One of the biggest mistakes a lot of Muslims do is when they think about relying on God, on Allah subhanahu wa ta'ala, they take it too far, to one extreme. And that is, they forget about their actions that they have to do, and they forget about cause and effect, the laws of cause and effect. If you do this, that's going to happen. If you don't do that, you're not going to get that. Who created these laws of cause and effect, brothers and sisters? Who created them? Is it not Allah subhanahu wa ta'ala? It's Allah who created the laws of cause and effect. So when you do something, you will receive. Go ahead and do it. Tawakkul means to use the laws of cause and effect which Allah created for you because He gave them to you. We're sitting there sometimes and we think tawakkul, tawakkul. Everything, sometimes we have 50% of the solution around us. But we refuse except for a supernatural solution. We want something different. Do you realize that? I see a lot of Muslims, they sit there, they think, I need something different. Why? Because somehow I'm some special. Because I'm a Muslim, I've got to be more special. God has to give me something more special. Some kind of sign, different to everything else. I heard one young person said to me, I wanted a sign from Allah about which way I should go. I said, what did you expect? He said, I expected a lightning. Well, I don't know why I expected a lightning. I think I watched too much Netflix. I don't know what the issue is. Lightning. Another one said, Wallah, I just wanted a breeze, a little wind to come through the window. Says, what kind of tawakkul is that? Brothers and sisters, you have to use the laws of cause and effect. You have to do what you can. There is the other extreme. The other extreme is called when you rely only and solely and mostly on cause and effect, just things. And you don't rely on Allah at all. That's the other extreme. And these are most people who don't believe in Allah subhanahu wa ta'ala. And these are the people who go through most stresses because when things don't work out, they try to get motivated, but it's very hard. As soon as something doesn't work out once, twice, three times, or they lose someone from their life, they don't know what to do with themselves anymore. But if you have your connection with a higher power, Allah subhanahu wa ta'ala, brothers and sisters, wallahi, no matter what happens, you still have greater hope than anyone else. People still have hope, but your hope is far greater because your ambition, your goal, your connection is something beyond just this world. This world is going to temporary, is only temporary, it's going to end. So how it is tawakkul? It is to rely on Allah subhanahu wa ta'ala and do what you can of your effort together, hand in hand. Brothers and sisters, let me explain it even more than that. Tawakkul on Allah, putting your trust and reliance on Allah, means this exactly. You ready? Means this exactly. It means you do everything you can. Then, whatever the outcome, you think of four things. Four things that will keep you going, inshallah. One, whether good or bad, Allah has a plan for me. The outcome happens and you say, subhanallah, Allah has a plan for me. What is it? I don't know, but He has a plan. I am certain He has a plan. Number two, if it's a suffering that happened to you, say 100% good is going to come out of this suffering. 100%. Good is going to come out of this suffering I'm going through, and it will. Or number three, this suffering is a test for me. I know this is a test from Allah. It's possibly a test for my hereafter and a test of knowing myself. I will pass it and I will not let it overcome me. Come me. You know that test one and this suffering and all that? The shaitan will come to you right at the point of your lowest point. They will come to you right at the point where the outcome happens. Sometimes you might think, oh, I expected more of an outcome. It didn't happen that way. The shaitan comes to you and says, I've got him. I've got him and her. I'm going to start whispering right now. What do they whisper? You missed out on this, man. You could have done that. You're a failure. You had this opportunity. Your friend does it. You missed out. What are you doing? You're a failure. I told you you're a failure. You would have been whispering like that. Or if you failed, says, I told you, you're not good. You sat there relying on Allah, making all your dua and everything, and you did everything that it needs, and you still failed. You're a loser. Why do you even rely on God? There's no such thing as God. The shaitan will get you right there, brothers and sisters, right there. Sometimes the shaitan will come to you and say, pray, pray more, pray more. Pray more, pray more, pray more, pray more. And as soon as you think you failed in something, say, see, I told you. You prayed all those prayers, all these sheikhs are telling you something, you failed still. Leave prayer. Right there is where the shaitan uses vulnerability. But guess what, brothers and sisters? The shaitan has no power over you. The Quran says this, that on the day of judgment, Allah subhanahu wa ta'ala says,

His own or her own shaitan that is born within the Qareen will say on the Day of Judgment, "Oh my Lord, I did not make them go astray." But he or she was too far. they already thought bad about themselves. They were too far away. They were diving way far away. I just whispered and they listened. In another verse, the shaitan says, Iblis himself stands in hellfire and makes a khutbah, a sermon, and says to everybody in hellfire, "Hey everyone, let's make a deal right now. I know you're all going to blame me. Let's just agree. I don't blame you. You don't blame me. Every man to himself. I just called you and you listened. So don't hold anything against me, man. I had no power over you." Wallahi, the shaitan will say that. So you have power over yourself, brothers and sisters. So the four things are: something happens after you tried your best, think, Allah has a plan for me. Number two, good is going to come out of this suffering. Number three, this is also a test for my hereafter. I will pass. Number four, it is a learning opportunity from the mistakes and decisions that I made. Is that a bad thing? Is it a bad thing that if you learn from your bad decisions? Is that a bad thing or a good thing? Can you imagine everybody making perfect decisions? Is that possible? That's impossible. You're not meant to. So Allah subhanahu wa ta'ala makes us deliberately fail. Why? So we can learn. Who can tell me why Adam alayhi salam ate from the tree? Why did he eat from the forbidden tree? La ya akhi la, don't give me shaitan. Remember, we said the shaitan has no power. Shaitan whispered, but why did Adam alayhi salam eat from the tree? Something that we all have. Adam alayhi salam, everyone, ate from the tree because it was forbidden and of curiosity. But guess what? Allah subhanahu wa ta'ala knew that was going to happen. And He allowed it to happen knowing that Adam was going to make that decision. Why? Because Adam alayhi salam was going to learn something which without it he would have never learnt. He learnt the value of mercy and forgiveness. What does forgiveness mean? What does mercy mean? And these are two values that we need in our life. What is the feeling of forgiveness and mercy? This is what creates relationships and bonds between people. When you feel that somebody forgave you, somebody had mercy upon you after you made a mistake, how do you feel? Remember the last time that you may have had a clash with your own mother or your father, or a sibling or a good friend who you had long history with, and you did something bad. And then after that you reconciled, or they accepted you again, or you resolved the problem. Do you remember how much weight was lifted off your shoulder? You feel amazing. This feeling of forgiveness and mercy that Adam alayhi salam learnt after eating from the forbidden tree, he would not have learnt it had he not eaten from there and not have known the enemy and not have known his strength to bounce back, inshaAllah. And we all do that. We all fall in order to learn. So brothers and sisters, tawakkul on Allah subhanahu wa ta'ala means no matter what happened, you always assume positive about Allah subhanahu wa ta'ala. As I told you before, there is no pessimism in Islam. It is haram for a Muslim to be pessimistic. That's why certain people resort to false beliefs because of their pessimism. They resort to wearing a blue stone on their necks, thinking that it's going to prevent their evil eye. Because of their pessimism, they think everybody has it in for them and they're going to give them the eye. So they go and wear a blue stone or a shoe. I've seen a little shoe, people wear it. I've seen people make a horseshoe and they hang it on their exhaust behind their car. The car is not worth $2,000 and probably about to conk out, but they still put a shoe. Some people, they get a child. Wallahi, I've seen this a lot. A child is born, child's got blue eyes. Everybody's going to give him the eye. Who do you think you are, ya Ammi Tayyib? Allah subhanahu wa ta'ala gave you a child with blue eyes. Alhamdulillah, say mashaAllah, tabarakAllah. Everybody's going to give them, like everybody wants blue eyes or brown eyes or whatever. And what I'm trying to say, friends, is something goes good. I better keep it a secret because everybody's going to give me a blight. It's good to keep things a secret, not showing it off. But this pessimism, some people go to fortune tellers, some people go to tarot readers, some people believe in astrology and they take a star and they call this star by the month that they were born and they say, that's me. Or that's me. They see a star, someone made up this idea that if you're born in January, you're a this or you're a... What's it called? It's scorpion and Virg. Huh? What? Anyway, the horoscope stuff. Star signs. Suddenly, they make a decision what they are. That's me. I'm Virgo. I'm Leo. I don't know what. And they put it on their... Somebody put it on their social media status. Star sign.
There we go. Okay, brothers and sisters, all this. Some people, you know, we talked about myths and superstitions the other day. This is the result of pessimism. You know, subhanAllah, last time I spoke about myths and superstitions, I just gave a very small example. You know, I said there are some myths that they taught us when we were young, even myself, that, you know, if you're praying on a prayer mat and you know, our grandmother and mothers and all that and fathers and even sheikhs, they used to tell me that I've got to fold even the tip of the prayer mat. Like if I don't pray, I have to fold the tip. Why? Because the shaitan is going to dance on it or pray on it. Another one says going to urinate on it. My God, look at all this carpet we're praying on here in the masjid. Must be shaitans everywhere. Don't pray on it. It's probably urinated everywhere and dancing. Brothers and sisters, I saw a kid. I kid you not. He left his prayer mat. And by the way, there's no such thing as a prayer mat. It's just a mat that we choose to pray on. The whole earth is tahur and masjid. Rasulullah said the whole earth is made as masjid tahur. The whole earth is made into a mosque, into a place of prostration, and it is all pure. You can pray anywhere. The entire earth is your prayer mat. But some people like to have a prayer mat, and I understand that maybe for cleanliness or to put it. I mean, I've got a prayer mat myself. We call it a prayer mat. Nothing wrong with it. For cleanliness, to pray on it because you feel a little bit more spiritual, not spiritual, but cleaner to pray on it. It's fine. And if you want to fold your prayer mat, put it away to keep it nice and clean, that's good. But the problem is when we associate pessimistic beliefs to it that the Prophet Sallallahu Alaihi Wasallam, Allah did not tell us. I'll tell you what happens. I saw a kid, left his prayer mat open because he believed literally that the shaitan is preying on it. He was traumatized. He was terrified to pray on the prayer mat. Why? Because he thought that prayer mat, that one is jinxed. That one's got a shaitan on it. No, I will never pray on that prayer mat. And it was a red prayer mat. He even hated all the color red. This is called pessimism. Do you understand what happens when we have superstitious beliefs, the result of pessimism? In Islam, there is no such thing, and pessimism is what leads to shirk in people. Going and reading your star sign or going to somebody tell you your fortune or your future, 40 days of your prayer will not be accepted if you do not believe in them, just going to them. Believing in them makes a disbelief in Allah. Allahu Akbar, how much emphasis Islam puts on being optimistic, brothers and sisters, and not holding on to things like that. Tawakkul on Allah subhanahu wa ta'ala, not on talismans and amulets and charms and Pandora's. You can go to Pandora and buy golds, nothing wrong with that. But you know the name, Pandora, Pandora's box. It's all based on pessimism. And pessimism is vulnerability. This is how salespeople and influencers want to sell you something. They pry on your fears. Listen to what Allah says in the Quran about prying on your fears. He says,

The devil threatens you with the prospect of poverty and bids you to be shameful and bids you to do shameful deeds of stinginess, while Allah promises you forgiveness and great bounties from him, and Allah is all bountiful, all knowing. The shaitan says to you, you're going to be poor, your family's going to be out on the street. If you keep doing this, what you're doing, you're going to end up losing your job. Look at your kids, look at your wife, look at your husband, look at your parents. What should I do? What should I do? What should I do? Go to the banks. Get usury, get riba under any circumstance. Oh, more than that, more than that, more than that. Let's go and make a tobacco farm. Do you guys know why I mentioned that? This is in right now. Tobacco farms. And nicotine, which they put in vapes for young people to put toxicity and poison in themselves. And they do all these sorts of things in haram. Stealing, theft, crime. Why? Why? Because the shaitan makes you afraid. This is going to happen to me. That's going to happen to me. Where's the tawakkul? Tawakkul on Allah subhanahu wa ta'ala means to seek halal provision, not haram provisions, brothers and sisters. Speaking about tawakkul, I did say that there's something called tawakkul. Tawakkul and what? Tawakkul. Tawakkul means to put your trust fully in Allah subhanahu wa ta'ala and do and exert every energy, every plan, summon every resource and every advice you can get and study all the ways and plan and rely on Allah no matter what the outcome is, even if you fail. However, there are people who have only tawakkul, which means they're doing little or nothing and they just rely on Allah subhanahu wa ta'ala. The scholars, they said, reliance upon Allah without taking into account the laws of cause and effect is disobedience to Allah. It's ma'asiyah. And relying only on cause and effect without relying on Allah is shirk. It's polytheism. Because you're making things in life as gods. Maryam alayha salam, in the Quran in Surah Maryam, while she was giving birth in labor, she was in labor and giving birth under a palm tree. You know the story in Surah Maryam when she gave birth to Isa alayhi salam. Allah says,

Allah says, and so while she was in labor under the palm tree, so a voice reassured her from below her. Do not grieve. Your Lord has provided a stream at your feet. Now listen, and shake the trunk of the palm tree, and shake the trunk of the palm tree. Shake the trunk of the palm tree towards you. It will drop fresh ripe dates upon you. So eat and drink and enjoy what Allah has given you. Did you guys realize something surprising here? What was it? Shake the trunk of the... You need an elephant, two elephants to shake the trunk of the palm tree towards you. This is not only not an elephant, she's a human, and she's a woman, and she's in labor, she's giving birth. Sisters have given birth? No. And she has to shake the trunk of the palm tree towards her. Can she? No, she cannot. She touched it, and Allah did the rest. But why did Allah still tell her to shake the palm? Why did Allah send the message through that voice to still shake the trunk of the palm tree? To teach us, we still have to do our effort. Using our effort means that you are using Allah's resources, and tawakkul means to use what Allah gave you and to rely on Allah and the things you have no control over. That's why Allah brought this verse to us. Another example is Musa alayhi salam in Surah Al-Shu'ara, verse 63.

Then we reveal to Moses commanding him, strike the sea with your rod. He had a stick, strike it. Thereupon the sea split up, and then each became like the mass of a huge mountain. Again we see Musa alayhi salam standing at the ocean in the sea. Allah could have split the sea for him, but why did Allah tell him to strike it with his stick? To show us again, you still got to do the power and the effort which Allah gave you, you must do it. To teach us that part of tawakkul is to use Allah's resources that He gave us. What's the stick going to do? Allah did the rest. Allah says to the Prophet Muhammad sallallahu alaihi wasallam in Surah Badr, when he was in the Battle of Badr, in Surah Al-Anfal, وَمَا رَمَيْتَ إِذْ رَمَيْتَ وَلَكِنَّ اللَّهَ رَمَى. In the Battle of Badr, the Prophet sallallahu alaihi wasallam picked up some dust from the earth and he blew it. And he said, شَاهَتِ الْوُجُوهُ لِلْحَيِّ الْقَيُّومِ. The faces have become blinded by the will of Allah, the everlasting, the most powerful. And suddenly the enemies became blinded with the dust, just from a little bit in his hand. Allah says in the Quran, وَمَا رَمَيْتَ إِذْ رَمَيْتَ. When those enemies fell, O Messenger of Allah, when they became blinded and scattered, it was not you who did it. It wasn't a bit of dust that you threw. وَلَكِنَّ اللَّهَ رَمَى. It is Allah who made the dust go into their eyes. Still again, we learn the lesson. Do your part, do what's within your resource. We never find the Prophet Muhammad sallallahu alaihi wasallam ever sitting aside just relying on Allah and making dua. Brothers and sisters, Rasul sallallahu alaihi wasallam was lifted to the heavens in Isra wal Mi'raj, isn't that right? We all know this, we all believe this. But when he wanted to migrate from Mecca to Medina away from the enemies who were going to kill him, he could have just asked Allah to bring the buraq and just fly with him, take him all the way to Medina. But no, he went through a strenuous planning and strategy. So much so that you think, where is Allah in all of this? Where is Allah's reliance in this? Nah, that's what reliance on Allah means. He made every plan and plot. The story is long, we need to read the seerah, how intricately detailed his planning was and strategy. However, along the strategy with all the fears, he's going to get killed. And Abu Bakr radiallahu anhu, as-Siddiq is with him. And Suraq ibn Malik, the warrior who was going out to kill them to get the bounty on his head. Suraq ibn Malik fell on the ground and he had never fallen off his horse as he was chasing after Muhammad sallallahu alaihi wasallam and Abu Bakr. And the Prophet sallallahu alaihi wasallam is walking very slowly. Abu Bakr radiallahu anhu is running around the Prophet sallallahu alaihi wasallam trying to protect him from all sides, and he's anxious while the Prophet sallallahu alaihi wasallam is just reciting Quran and making zikr. And Abu Bakr radiallahu anhu says, Ya Rasulullah, Suraqa, he's about to get to us, he's only a few feet away. And Rasul sallallahu alaihi wasallam is not even paying attention. Suddenly the horse fell and he fell off, and Suraqa ibn Malik got back on, second time, third time. And then Suraqa, he's the one that's pessimistic because they've got the idea that idols do this and that to them. That's what pessimism does to you. He's a pessimistic person. So he got up and he said, oh my God, this is really bad. This is a bad omen. So he crawled to the Prophet sallallahu alaihi wasallam on his knees, put his hand on the floor, nearly his head on the floor, and said, please let me go. Suraqa, the one who's going to kill him, he's got the sword and he's saying, please let me go. And we know the story is long, later on he becomes a Muslim. But I want you to combine the two. Rasul sallallahu alaihi wasallam, did he just sit there and just, Allah will take care of Suraqa, or did he plan? He planned everything. Allah subhanahu wa ta'ala did the rest. So brothers and sisters, rely on Allah whether it's good or bad. Umar radiallahu anhu. You all know who Umar radiallahu anhu is, the second Khalifa. Umar radiallahu anhu, once he sees a young man, maybe in his 17, 18, 19, 20. He sees a young man sitting in the masjid, praying and worshipping and doing nothing else. That's all he was doing. So he asked, who provides this young man food and clothing and drink and all that? Who provides him for his sustenance? They said to him, his brother, Ya Amir al-Mu'mineen. He said, his brother is far better than him. And the guy's sitting in the masjid 24/7. So then Umar wore his heart on his sleeve and he used to carry a stick with him. Anybody who did something wrong, he would tap him with it. Sometimes it'd be a bit harder, sometimes a bit softer. He would wake up the people. And he is the Khalifa. So he came up to him and he said to him, young man, get up and work. Go get a job. The sky does not rain down gold and silver for you. Did you ever see the sky raining gold and silver? Never. So get up and stop sitting there going, yalla, let it come. No. Some people do that in istikhara. Istikhara means to ask Allah subhanahu wa ta'ala
to rely on Allah subhanahu wa ta'ala in whatever you're about to do. So I avoided saying guidance, because some people still misunderstand the word guidance. When I say guidance, suddenly what do they wait for? A sign. Not just any sign, supernatural sign. And you're like this. You sit, you make the istikhara, and I wait 5 minutes. And then it comes. What comes? I don't know what it is. From where? From Allah. What is it? Wallah, I don't know, but it's coming. It's there. It comes down. I feel it. Some people believe istikhara, you have to see a dream. Again, who told you have to see a dream? Can anyone here, please, for the love of Allah subhanahu wa ta'ala, give me any evidence from the Quran or any hadith that once you made istikhara, you're supposed to see a dream? Someone? Well, that's okay, you can say it. I'll learn if there is a dalil. I've searched everywhere. Dua, istikhara does not mean that you have to see a dream, brothers and sisters. You may see dreams, but here's the thing. Let me explain to you. Abuse happens through dreams. Control happens through dreams, especially sometimes through parents who want their own whims and desires, so they abuse their children through it. For example, a really good guy would come and ask for their daughter. This has happened many times, friends. I hear this day in, day out. Someone comes, maybe their daughter's interested in a guy who's come, he's a really good guy, he's come and asked for their daughter, everything is good, alhamdulillah, or the other way around. The parents say, let me make an istikhara first. Here we go. The parents don't want him. They don't want him. They've already had fights over fights. Wallah, if you don't, I will never visit you. All your siblings will never come to visit you. Anyone who goes there, if she marries him, nobody, everybody cut him off. Why? For your own whims and desires. No reasonable reason. So then when some of them, they keep going at it, they go, let me make an istikhara. Here we go, mashallah. What do you think they're going to see in their dream? They could see things that their brain is telling them. Already we don't want him. So in my dream, I'm going to see that he's a bad person. The shaitan will say, there's a vulnerability. I'm going to stuff this one up for them. And even if you see a righteous dream, how do you know what's a righteous dream from it? What is the measure? How do you know? And brothers and sisters, you know, we tell ourselves these things. Sometimes a relationship is there, it goes on for months between a boy and a girl, behind their parents' backs. They get attached to each other and they've established memories. The more the memories you have, the more the relationship between you two are. Did you guys know that? What is relationship? Relationship are memories. The more you deposit good memories between each other, the more the relationship and the bond is going to be. And they call it dating. Brothers and sisters, dating is a Western terminology. When you date and go, dating means you make a date to go out together to certain places. Now, dating doesn't have to necessarily mean that you're going to kiss and hug, but majority of them, I would say 99% of them end up kissing and hugging and more. Because the more you establish relationships and the more you go out together, the longer you are. Come on, man, don't kid yourself. Most of them fall into haram. And then you become attached. Then when you come to get serious about marriage or whatever, we'll make istikhara. Habibi, you're already attached, you already made the decision, you've already gone ahead in the haram way, and then you're going to say, let's ask Allah. You know what you're going to see in your dreams? You're going to see he's a prince, he's beautiful, he's amazing. Or you might see shaitan dreams. Because your brain is all over the place now. You're full of emotions. So brothers and sisters, the istikhara is about tawakkul. What is tawakkul? No matter what the outcome, alhamdulillah, I will keep going. Because if it's what I wanted or if it's something I didn't want, it doesn't matter. I have my trust in Allah because some other door is going to open. Sometimes the door closes in every way. Then we go and do tahajjud. The tahajjud has to be sincere, brothers and sisters. Some people, they go to Umrah, they say, I'll make my dua in front of the Kaaba. There, that's my secret, that's my key. Ya Allah, please give me that person. The proper dua, brothers and sisters, is like this. Oh Allah, give me what's best for me and keep away what's bad for me. Obstacles will come in your way. And you will start feeling intense feelings as the time goes on, as the situation develops. When you reach a brick wall and you think, man, beyond this, I'm going to be doing haram. Beyond this, it's mentally draining for me. Beyond this, there's going to be lifelong problems. Then you say, khalas, maybe it's better for me to move away. That could be the sign. So brothers and sisters, don't make istikhara and dua and expect some particular sign to come to you. People give me all sorts of strange, weird interpretations. So brothers and sisters, tawakkul, again I repeat, relying on Allah, doing what you can, doing it the halal way, and whatever the outcome,
you don't fold. You stay and you say, whatever it was, probably a plan from Allah. This is good for me, inshallah. This is a test for me, or I'm going to learn from my faults. Whatever it is, I'm going to try again. Because Allah will not leave me. Alhamdulillah, that it was from Allah, not from myself. Brothers and sisters, that's what we do. We don't just keep going and going and going and going and going. Anyway, brothers and sisters, Umar radiallahu anhu, one day sees a young man walking with his head, listen to this, with his head dangling. And he's walking with his back arched. And he's wearing clothes that are, you know, just very humble with patches on them. And he's walking like as if he's so humble and pious and he's given up on the entire world, dragging his feet. You know, some people, they think that's piety. That's what spirituality looks like. No, it doesn't. Umar ibn Khattab with his usual stick comes off his horse, comes to that young boy, young man, and he says to him, lift your head up. He hit him a little bit there. Lift your head up. Islam is not a sickness. In other words, so you became religion, suddenly you act like you're sick? Islam made you sick? Put your head up like a lion and move forward. Islam is not about that. Sitting in monastery, sitting in little, becoming worship, a monk or something. No. Islam is continue. You be ahead of everybody, inshallah, as much as you can. That's what Islam is. And that's how the Prophet sallallahu alaihi wasallam was. There was a woman, what was her name? Subhanallah. I forgot one of the companions. La ilaha illallah. I forgot her name, subhanallah. Umm al-Khansa. Al-Khansa, they used to call her as a nickname. Umar radiallahu anhu made her quality control over all the businessmen. She used to go around and check that their products are good as they describe them and they're not cheating customers. So she was like an inspector. And one day she saw a group of young men coming in and they were miserly. They were humbled. They were dragging their feet and they looked very soft and weak. And she said, what's this? The companions have never seen pious religious people walk like that. She said, what's this? Umar radiallahu anhu would never accept this, she said. He was a man of strength, and when he spoke, everybody listened, and when he did something, he did it to his best, and he never walked like as if feeling sorry for himself and the whole world's against him. No. Get up and be strong. It was not known to be like that. So brothers and sisters, I hope inshallah you got the idea. Lastly, I want to say this. If you could, Rasul sallallahu alaihi wasallam said, if you could rely and trust in Allah in its absolute true meaning, He would provide you the way He provides the bird. It leaves in the morning empty stomached and returns in the evening with his stomach full. Again, I want you to be careful with this one. Some people say, just like He provides the bird, He'll provide me. But they miss one point about this hadith. Did the bird stay in its nest? Did the bird not fly? Did the bird not? What do you see the birds doing? Right in the morning, they wake you up. And they go, they do not stop. Then they come back, they make a lot of noise and they sleep. What did they do? They seek, they work, they do everything in their power, but they rely on Allah, meaning they're not pessimistic, they don't give up, they don't sit there saying, man, I can't do it. Brothers and sisters, listen and memorize this word. Laziness is a choice. Repeat after me. Laziness is a choice. And being active is a choice. Laziness is a choice. Being active is a choice. Don't sit asking me, how do I wake up for Fajr? It's a choice. It's a choice, brothers and sisters. If I gave you $1 million, there goes the choice out the window. You have no choice except to get up because there's something that you see or you want the $1 million. Brothers and sisters, lastly, I just want to say this. There are, even in the people, experts in money and finance, although they don't have Allah in their life, they've kind of taken some of the meaning of tawakkul, but they just stopped at it here in this world. There's nothing beyond it. Instead of asking me, how do I wake up for Fajr? It's a choice. It's a choice, brothers and sisters. If I gave you $1 million, there goes the choice out the window. You have no choice except to get up because there's something that you see or you want the $1 million. Brothers and sisters, lastly, I just want to say this. There are, even in the people, experts in money and finance, although they don't have Allah in their life, they've kind of taken some of the meaning of tawakkul, but they just stopped at it here in this world. There's nothing beyond it. But it also agrees with what the Prophet ﷺ said, except we have Allah.

0: His kingdom never runs out. He is Razzaq. He always gives. So this guy used universe instead of God. And our potential is unlimited. True. Rasul sallallahu alayhi wa sallam said, وَاسْتَعِمْ بِاللَّهِ وَلَا تَعْجَزْ. Seek Allah's support and never paralyze yourself. Don't give up. And then he says, it involves defeating self-limiting beliefs that come up around money or life goals in general to break past self-imposed barriers to a better way of living. Stop putting blocks in your way. Allah did not put blocks in your way. And they called it the scarcity mindset. It's when your mind tells you, no matter how much money you have, you think, I'm going to lose it. I still need more. I'm going to miss out. He says, do the opposite. Have an abundance mentality. No matter what happens, these people feel like they will always land on their feet and have money when they need it, and not because they are rich. This is the mindset Rasul sallallahu alayhi wa sallam put in our heads. Evident. He woke up and said to you, if you have a roof over your head and you have clothes to wear and you have a meal to eat and you feel safe, you control the world. Do you understand? It's a mindset. It's not the money. It's not how much you have in the bank. Wallahi, I know people who have millions. Uqsimu billah wallahi al-azim. The more they have, the more scared they are. The more competitive they are. I don't know what's going on with them. Some people go into mental illness. Some people have got estates and millions, and wallahi, I'm not going to say it because it could be someone you know. I won't say it. I swear it could be someone you know. They stay miserly and selfish. No one spends even a cent. Why? Because they're afraid. Who are you leaving it to? So my dear brothers and sisters, speaking about those who act pious and like God is going to be there for them, they don't have to do anything. I remember two blokes. You know, they're dressed like the way that you do recognize as pious and ascetics, that they've given up on the world. That's how they appear. Wallahi. Wallahi. It was back probably about 15 years ago. I went to a house auction to buy a house. The halal way. The murabaha system. Anyway, I went there and there's a bunch of people bidding for this house. Wallahi, those two men were there. Looking all ascetic and all pious, mashallah, making dua. Wallahi, I kid you not, my brothers and sisters. They started going at each other like two beasts about to kill each other. Bidding on top of each other. We all gave up. And they bid on the house even higher. Why? Ego. You mate, you're supposed to be brothers and mates. Look, you look the same. And this one's going this way and this one's going that way. And then suddenly, one started swearing at him. And then the swearing turned English and his own language mixed. He lost his mind over the house. Wallahi, I saw one of them, his fists were like that. I said, hold on, brother. Take it easy, man. Take it easy. It's just a house. Just, you'll find another house, inshallah. It was about to punch on. They were about to punch on. What happened? My brothers and sisters, there are people whose tawakkul is fake. And there are people who are real. Those are the people who find the paradise, inshallah ta'ala. My brothers and sisters, I won't talk much more than that. I've done enough, alhamdulillah. But I hope, inshallah, that tonight gave you a good idea of what tawakkul is, and hope that you can gain strength from it, inshallah ta'ala, so that you don't give up. We want brothers and sisters to stand on their feet. We want brothers and sisters to be the people who, you know, lead the way and who are strong. We don't want the ones who beg. We don't want the ones who receive. We want the people who are the ones who, you know, benefit and others can rely on them. This is how we should be, inshallah ta'ala. So don't give up, my brothers and sisters, no matter what. And work in the way that Allah subhanahu wa ta'ala had commanded you. Try your best. And whatever the outcome was, don't say, if only I had done this or if only I had done that, out of despair. For that opens up the path for the shaitan to come in and whisper to you and use your vulnerabilities. But rather say, قَدَّرَ اللَّهُ وَمَا شَاءَ فَعَلْ. Allah has pre-measured and whatever He wills, He does. I'm happy with that. Good will come after this bad. I'm certain of it. Have that mindset and watch what happens. Watch what happens. Jazakumullahu khair. Hada wa sallallahu ala nabina Muhammad wa ala alihi wa sahbihi ajma'in.
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2: When the Prophet sallallahu alayhi wa sallam passed away, Bilal radiallahu anhu couldn't stay in Medina anymore. There was too many things in Medina that reminded him of the beloved Prophet sallallahu alayhi wa sallam. So he departed to the land of Sham near Damascus.

0: And he also got married there. But one night, Bilal woke up crying. And his wife asked him, "Ya, my husband, what is wrong?" And he answered, "I saw the messenger of Allah last night." And the Prophet sallallahu alaihi wasallam said to him, "What is this foolishness, Bilal? Why don't you visit us?" Bilal radiallahu anhu stood up crying, unable to control himself, and set off to Medina. When he reached Medina, Abu Bakr radiallahu anhu was there to greet him. And they asked him very politely, "Ya Bilal, please make adhan for us like you made adhan in the time of Nabi Muhammad sallallahu alaihi wasallam." Bilal radiallahu anhu replied, "Oh, forgive me, Amirul Mukminin. I cannot call the adhan after the death of our beloved Prophet sallallahu alaihi wasallam." But then, the two grandsons of Nabi Muhammad sallallahu alaihi wasallam, Hassan wa Hussein, they came running to Bilal. They embraced him, and Bilal was saying he could smell the scent on them, Nabi Muhammad sallallahu alaihi wasallam. And what did these children ask him? They asked him, "Please, go up and make adhan like in the time of our grandfather." How can he refuse them? Bilal radiallahu anhu, he ascended to the top part where he normally used to stand to make the adhan. And he started, "Allahu Akbar, Allahu Akbar." Medina cried out again, "Allahu Akbar, Allahu Akbar." The people were running from their houses. And they were asking, "Has the messenger of Allah been revived?" They remember this voice as the muadhin in the time of the Prophet sallallahu alaihi wasallam. "Ashhadu an la ilaha illallah." Men came out, they closed their shops, they ran towards from where the adhan is coming. "Ashhadu an la ilaha illallah." Men and women were yelling in the streets, crying. They know this voice. It reminded them of Nabi Muhammad sallallahu alaihi wasallam. "Wa ashhadu anna Muhammadan Rasulullah." He choked. And he couldn't continue with the adhan. Bilal came down. And it is narrated that Medina was crying. The last time people were crying like that was the day when Nabi sallallahu alaihi wasallam passed away. But after hearing the adhan and coming to the one part that Nabi Muhammad sallallahu alaihi wasallam is the messenger of Allah, the tears was flowing in Medina. During the time of our beloved Prophet Muhammad sallallahu alaihi wasallam, there was a sahabi by the name of Julaybin radiallahu anhu. This person, or this sahabi, was very short in height, deformed in appearance. His lineage was not known. No one knew who his parents were, with no clan to protect him, no tribe willing to accept him as their own. He was a lonely figure. Even the small children of Medina would tease and mock him. And because of his disabilities, no one would allow him to sit in their company. He survived as best as he could. Many a lonely night in Medina, he spent wandering the streets in despair. Tears of desperation would run down his cheeks. There was no one willing to offer him love or compassion. He had no family and not a single friend in the world. Life for him was a lonely struggle. But Nabi Muhammad sallallahu alaihi wasallam arrived in Medina. The fortunes of Julaybin changed. He would go and sit in the company of the Prophet sallallahu alaihi wasallam and listen intently. Really speaking, he would, out of shyness, keep his gaze lowered. He now had the best friend in the Prophet Muhammad sallallahu alaihi wasallam. Those days of loneliness and despair were over. For the best of creation had arrived in Medina. He was now part of the community of believers. One day he was sitting in the company of the Prophet sallallahu alaihi wasallam, and the Prophet sallallahu alaihi wasallam asked him, "O Julaybin, ask me for anything. Anything you desire, ask me." He raised his head slowly and said in a very shy voice, "O Messenger of Allah, Allah has blessed me with your companionship. I get to sit by your blessed feet, hear to your blessed words. What more could I desire?" The Prophet of Allah asked him, "How would you like to get married, my dear Julaybin?" He smiled shyly, wondering who would want to marry him. And he answered, "Yes, Messenger of Allah, I would like that." The Prophet of Allah went to the house of a prominent and noble Sahabi from amongst the Ansar. He said, "I have come to ask for your daughter's hand in marriage." The Sahabi was overjoyed and said, "O Messenger of Allah, what could be greater blessing for us as a family?" The Prophet sallallahu alaihi wasallam said, "I do not ask for myself, it is for Julaybin." The Sahabi was left stunned, and then he answered to the Prophet of Allah. He said, "Let me consult with my wife." She started crying and wailing, making a noise. "Anybody else, but not for Julaybin. I will never allow this." This was the mother. The daughter was listening to the loud screaming in the house, and she came down. It is said that she was so beautiful that there was none amongst the women of the Ansar who could compete with her beauty. She was so shy and modest that perhaps the sky itself had never seen her head uncovered. She had so much taqwa that she would spend her days and nights in worship. The daughter asked what was happening, and she was told that the Prophet of Allah subhanahu wa ta'ala wants your hand in marriage for Julaybin. As the mother was continuing crying and making a noise, the daughter started to speak. "Oh my mother, fear Allah, ittaqullah. Think of what you are saying. Are you turning away the Prophet of Allah? Oh my mother, it does not suit a believer to make their own decisions once Allah and His Messenger sallallahu alaihi wasallam have decided on a matter. Do you think that the Prophet of Allah will disgrace us? How blessed is the status of Julaybin that Allah and His Messenger sallallahu alaihi wasallam are asking for your daughter's hand in on his behalf? Ask the Prophet sallallahu alaihi wasallam to send me Julaybin, for there is no greater privilege than for me to be blessed by such a husband." The Prophet of Allah has arrived with such a wonderful gift, yet my mother, you are crying and making a noise. The mother's heart, being filled with remorse, said, "Stop, my daughter, don't say any word more. Indeed, I repent 1,000 times over, for at this moment there is no one whom I would like you to have to marry you than Julaybin." The following day, the nikah was made. Umar, Uthman and Ali radhiallahu anhu present Julaybin with a gift of money to help with the walima and to purchase accommodation for him. But shortly after the marriage, there was an expedition, and Julaybin joined the expedition. And on the day when they need to leave for the expedition, his father-in-law pleaded with him, "Oh Julaybin, this is just an expedition, and you are newly married, so spend time with your wife." He said, "Oh my father, you say a very strange thing. My beloved Prophet sallallahu alaihi wasallam is in the battlefield facing the enemies of Islam, and you want me to sit at home with my wife? No, I will sacrifice my blood and my soul rather to see my Prophet facing hardships while I sit at home in luxury." Julaybin was indeed a strange sight, carrying a sword almost the size of himself. The Sahaba stared at him when he was fighting. They stared in wonderment at him. the sweet, gentle Julaibib, was transformed into a lion when he saw the enemy in front of him. And he was saying, "Who dare wage war upon my prophet?" he said, as he charged into the ranks of the enemy. And he was stopped. After the battle, the Prophet ﷺ asked the Sahaba to go and to see if anyone was missing from their families and clans. Each one returned, accounting for all his family members. The Prophet ﷺ spoke with tears in his eyes. He asked, "But I have lost my beloved Julaibib. Go and find him." They found his body, basically in pieces, lying next to seven of the enemy that he slaughtered in the battlefield. The Prophet of Allah subhanahu wa ta'ala asked for his grave to be dug. As the Prophet of Allah held the body of Julaibib, and he said, "Oh Allah, he is from me and I am from him. May our mothers and fathers be sacrificed for you, O Julaibib." How great is his status. Thus, a Sahabi who had once lived as an outcast, shunned by the society around him, he loved Allah and his messenger sallallahu alaihi wasallam, and he reached such high status. "O Allah, he is from me and I am from him. He is from me and I am from him."
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2: The recital of Juza Day has been brought to you by an anonymous sponsor for the Isale Thawab of Sayyida Ismail Gutta, Nabi Sallallahu Alaihi Wasallam, and all Marhumin.

The recital of Juzadeh was brought to you by an anonymous sponsor for the Isale Thawab of Sayyida Ismail Gutta, Nabi Sallallahu Alaihi Wasallam, and all Marhumin. Allahumma.

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1: Bismillah, alhamdulillah, wassalatu wassalamu ala rasulillah. Welcome to one and all. It is another beautiful Thursday, and that means one thing and one thing only. It is time for Call to Guidance, that show that deals with all everything that has to do with da'wah and community development. It is exactly 8 p.m. coming to you live from the Salam Media Studios. Assalamu alaikum wa rahmatullahi wa barakatuh. And alhamdulillah, tonight we have a good lineup. Later on, we'll be just checking a few things which are obviously Dawah-oriented. And one is a clip which of a very close friend of mine, brother Imran Khan, whereby he's explaining the Adhan in the different local languages so that people can understand what the Adhan means. And a very beautiful way that he has already shared with us before of why he does that, because it makes it easier for people then to assimilate with Islam. And then we look at the topic of the Islamic culture, which is a clip that we will be sharing by Maulana Ubaidullah Ibrahim, inshallah ta'ala. And first of all, to start off the night, alhamdulillah, we have the honor of getting to showcase another beautiful Islamic center that is doing beautiful work, the Center for Islamic Studies, which is headed by Sheikh Sadiq Jacobs, who's originally from Kimberley in the Northern Cape, became a Muslim at the age of 19, studied at the Darul Uloom Newcastle and graduated in 1998, has been teaching for over 26 years and is currently the principal and founder of the Center for Islamic Studies, also known as CFIS. Sheikh, jazakumullah khairah for accepting the invitation. Assalamu alaikum wa rahmatullahi wa barakatuh.
2: Wa alaikum assalam wa rahmatullahi wa barakatuh to you, Sheikh Sab, and of course to all your listeners, inshallah. JazakAllah for having us on the program, inshallah.
1: Barakallahu fikum. We should be thanking you for giving us some of your time. And subhanAllah, it's only a pleasure and honor to be in such a sitting whereby I'm able to interact with the stalwarts of deen, people who are working on the ground for the sake of Allah subhanahu wa ta'ala. And before we actually go deep into the discussion of the center itself, if Ustad can just take us a bit back into the inception, and what was the main cause to start the Center for Islamic Studies, and where did the inspiration come from, inshallah?
2: Inshallah. Bismillah ar-Rahman ar-Rahim. The inception of it happened actually a few years ago, where this brainchild was born after teaching, you know, some of my old students that were also reverts, and they questioned me at that time regarding, you know, finding wives when they qualified or when they finish their studies or when they reach of age that will actually suit them. And they realized that there's a very big need for powerful, strong Muslimas that can actually marry them and be by their sides in their journey of da'wah and the journey into Islam. So that is where it was actually born. So that was quite some time back, many years back. And then as time went by, we tried, of course, to get premises and we tried to, you know, initiate the whole project and that. But unfortunately, or fortunately, Allah subhanahu wa ta'ala planned it differently, and he planned it to until the time was right and until he you know, he felt that it was the correct opportunity and time to start it. So that was the brainchild regarding it. But it was more than just the fact that we needed like good Muslims for them to get married to. It was also because there was a big need and a lack of Muslims that could go back to the areas and still maintain their identity and maintain their not to say their culture, but they could fit back into their families. Because it was a great concern that we find majority of those that become Muslim going to the different ulums or going to the different madaris and that, and then changing aspects of their lives. And when they get back home, they can't really fit back into their families and into their communities because of the cultural changes that they actually took place. Not Islamic changes, but the cultural changes that had taken place in their lives. So we wanted to have something where when they return, they are still who they are. They still maintain the identity, as in they still maintain the identity as Zulu or Khoza or Khaled or whichever culture they actually come from. So to maintain that, but yet practice Islam in the most beautifulest of ways in their communities and in their families. Mm-hmm. So that's why the madrasa concentrates on reverts mostly, but of course all underprivileged students as well. So that was the two main factors of why we actually started it. The other thing was that we find that most countries are importing speakers and importing dignitaries to come and actually conduct programs for our locals and to conduct programs in our communities and that. Mm-hmm. And we just felt that, you know, why instead of importing them, why don't we export them? Instead of bringing people in, why are we not preparing those strong enough to actually conduct this very similar program within our masajid or within our localities, within our communities, and send them out as well? So that was one of the other reasons, the third reason why we actually thought of starting off the madrasa, inshallah.
1: Subhanallah. And I think it makes more sense, Ustaz, the last point that you mentioned. Actually, we always had these questions that why is it that when we having programs or dawa programs, then you would find is a person who can't even speak the language has to go and try and give dawa to the people, and they don't even understand how the things that are being said. Then shouldn't we be more concerned at training the local Muslims who are there already to become du'at, teach them the ways of giving dawah or strategies, etc., and becomes more meaningful when they give dawah in the home, their home languages? And we've seen time and time again, alhamdulillah, many ulama are coming up, also local native South African ulama, and they are taking this beautiful work of dawah also, and they're making strides in doing so. Ustad is based in the Pretoria area. There's a Ustad of ours, the late Maulana Hamad Mudise, who was an imam for over 25 years and giving dawah in Setswana, his home language. We have also the marhum Maulana Faisal Moirani, also in the Kharankwe region. Same thing. And we've seen many people coming out of the end. With Maulana Hamad, over 6,000 people became Muslim, or he, somewhere influenced, or became Muslim through his influence. And again, it's at the end of the day, it's not about the numbers, but it's about the impact. Now, the beautiful thing, I think, Ustad, also you mentioned was in terms of the securing of the culture also, meaning that the person still keeps their identity as a Xhosa, as a Zulu, or Tswana-speaking person, but at the same time, Islam polishes their character. And that's one thing that we always advise and teach, that Islam does not change anyone's culture, but rather it enhances it. Now, I wanted us also to go back again, because Ustad, I think one of the things that I can see also is that you have a very personal connection with the project, with the center, due to the fact that Ustad himself reverted to Islam and knows exactly what the two sides are. If you can just take us into one of the most, I can say, challenges of for reverts mostly, because normally when we just deal in dawah, we don't think about reverts and how to check on them, because most of the time you find in Ramadan people become Muslim, then there's no program to actually check on the person. So how important is it for us to actually have a program that can help in teaching the revert or checking on them and seeing, inshallah, if there's any progress that are taking place, inshallah?
2: Amen, inshallah. So that's one of the biggest challenges that I think all of us in the dawah field faces, that the networking and the the upholding of what you've actually imparted, and from the beginning of the time that they became Muslim right up until they are able to stand on their own two feet as Muslims, you see. Mm. And the support, of course, that's needed for that is quite vast. And even from a haq perspective as well, they need to have ta'aleem firstly. They have to have a sound foundation in the deen. Most of the time, people make others Muslim, and there's no support structure after that for them to learn or even linked or networked and stuff like that. You know, many of them find themselves at a loss. They find themselves very lonely in the deen itself, because many actually lose their support structures, their family support structure, and they're left alone to, you know, to endeavor on this new journey of theirs, you know, and it becomes very traumatic for them and very difficult for many. So the support structure with regards to, just from a family perspective, is important, whereas we have to fulfill a role as a family to them as well. Things like, for example, Eid, you know, inviting them home for Eid, for meals, assisting them during their Ramadan fasting, you know, especially the very first fast. Then there's lots of other aspects of, like, you know, that the families, or that Muslim families have, that they don't have, which is needed as a support for them, especially in the beginning. And then, of course, the ta'aleem, they have to be at least linked to a firm source of ta'aleem, where they not only can they just learn how to read Quran and perform the salah, but also they can have a spiritual support from a good perspective, where they're not bombarded with all various different sects and cultures and, you know, all of those type of things, because it becomes very confusing and very difficult sometimes for them to choose because of the fact that they've been bombarded with so much things. I remember this one brother that became Muslim by me, and he was working at that time, and in his workplace there were quite a few Muslim brothers that worked with him, and subhanAllah, every weekend when we got together, there was 1,000 different questions that they had, because everybody wants a piece of the pie. They want a piece of the reward of teaching him something, and he just became more and more confused. So in that perspective, it's very good to channel their learning to one or two people that can really be a support for them, you know, that they can learn properly and be guided, you know, as along on the way as well, because otherwise it becomes very confusing and very difficult to navigate and to you know, to find yourself within the religion. It causes also a lot of trauma, whereas you feel lost because you don't know what you're doing, and you try to find facts, but you know, it's also dangerous to go onto Google and, you know, use Mufti Google in order to find facts of Islam and that. So it's very important to have that support structure as well. And then also with regards to the culture, you know, it's not Islam doesn't take away the culture of somebody. You know, it doesn't take away the identity of somebody. Yes, there's changes made within the person Islamically, but the identity of that person is still maintained. It's not taken away. And that's also very important, because many people have this perception that, you know, when you become a Muslim, you're changing identity to somebody else. And that's why the main thing that we face with when we're doing dawah in the rural areas is when they regard Islam as the makula religion. Mm. So that perception is because of the culture that's adopted, you know. So we try to break that barriers as well, so that they can look at Islam as very holistic, and that it's a religion for all and everyone, not for specific people, you know. Mm. So the support structure is very, very, very important for them. Very, very important. Otherwise, we lose them very quickly. And especially even if they've gone through institutes as well, the network has to be built up so that you can keep track of all the students, you know, so that you can keep track of the activities, be there as a guide, be there as a mentor for them, and try to create programs where you can always have them incorporated within the system so that they can be involved all the time.
1: No, 100%, Ustad. And I couldn't have said it better than that, because this is exactly what Islam teaches us, assimilation. Islam teaches us also knowledge, very important for us, but at the same time, the people who are imparting the knowledge have to learn how to impart it with wisdom. And we learned it many times in the Quran, that may yu'ta al-hikmah faqad utiya khayran kathira. The person who has been given wisdom by Allah subhanahu wa ta'ala has actually been granted an immense amount of goodness, because they know how to deal with people and when and how to teach certain things. So right now, Ustaz, I would love to just take a short break, and when we return, we'll carry on more, learning more about the center itself, how people can actually benefit from the center, and what other programs are part of the center, inshallah. So let's take a break and we'll be back.
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1: Well, if you're just joining us now, we are still in discussion with the Sheikh Sadiq Jacobs, who's the founder and the principal of the beautiful center that we are showcasing tonight, which is the Center for Islamic Studies. And Sheikh was just sharing with us in terms of the initial point of setting up the organization, or rather the center, and what inspired it. And we went into a discussion more about the reverts and making sure that they get more support and other things that we can look at, inshallah. Now, in terms of the center itself, Ustaz, what seems to be the daily or average daily program for the center, and how do the people who come to the center actually get to benefit from all these programs, inshallah?
2: Inshallah, look, the center actually runs similar to the normal madaris. We have all the similar subjects as well. We start off with the idea, with our prep class, and that basically caters for those that is just coming to Islam, or those with Quran is a bit weak, to strengthen them for the first year. So it runs, the course runs basically over 5 years or 4 years, but actually it's very intense because of the fact that you have to bridge gaps all the time between, you know, between the those that have not just become Muslim, those that have been Muslim for some time. And also because we try to maintain a certain standard with regards to the Arabic levels and that. So they started, some of them started with the idea, of course. So the idea is to equip those that just become Muslim with the basics of Islam, and again, to prepare them for their first year. Then from first year to fourth year, it runs similarly to the other Darul Ulum, the other madaris, where we started with Arabic and then doing the basic subjects, for example, Arabic, your Quran, your tahfidh, your hifdh of Quran, hadith, fiqh, aqidah, and so on. So that's the basic subjects of all the different classes. Of course, we increase the levels of each year so that they advance progressively through the different subjects. And alhamdulillah, due to the fact that we have such dynamic ustads, they also take them up level per level until they reach to their fourth year, inshallah. The subject, as I said, the subject matter stays the same, but of course the kitabs differ and the intensity of the kitabs differ per year. So by the time that the students come to their fourth year, they do selective abwab from Bukhari, from Muslim, and from Tirmidhi. And then, of course, they do the tafsir as well. And we try and complete the tarjum of the Quran completely over the 3 years. That's from second year to the fourth year. So that is basically with regards to the daily morning sessions of the madrasa itself, of the institute. Then also what happens is we have skills programs. So we have computers, and then we do cupping courses for the girls to learn to do cupping. And we've got a sewing center where they do sewing as well. The sewing, inshallah, we hope to eventually develop it into such a course where it's not just of them sewing, but of course how they start off a business, how to manage a business thereafter, and so on. Likewise with the computer course also, it takes them, we hope to take them, inshallah, to the level where they can do graphic designing. Of course, as the years go along, there's always challenges that we're faced with. But alhamdulillah, those are the two of the skills that we're doing. Other than that, also we do like a perfume manufacturing course where they learn to make different perfumes. Also the different things regarding the senses as such, where they can also use it as a skill and start a business for when they leave the center. Yeah, and then other than that, we encourage from the idea, from the time they step into the Modessa, they go into public speaking. And of course, the public speaking, we work it out. We work it to such an extent where they'll be able to give dawah in any scenario with all different topics as well. And then also the girls, for the purpose of dawah, so also we send them for Toastmasters, where they go for the course as such, and then they get, of course, a certification for the course as well, where they can now part it and teach other girls as well to do the Toastmasters, also for the mere purpose of becoming public speakers and be able to be comfortable when they're giving dawah to others. And then because we're dawah-orientated madrasa, we encourage and we try to create programs of dawah for them every term. Either we have it in-house or we have it out. So in-house, we normally have programs for domestic workers. We'll put flyers out and advertise any dawah program that we can have within the madrasa itself. Then also we do dawah in the streets where we take the girls out to different areas, and they give out pamphlets in the street and give dawah to the people in the street. And alhamdulillah, we've been working well with other organizations as well to do like a feeding scheme with the dawah and, you know, things like that. So alhamdulillah, it's challenging, very challenging, because of course there's always logistics to the whole thing, but as well to train the girls and to make them, equip them properly so that they can, you know, part this dawah and they can be those role players in the community. We also do leadership courses with them. We help them, of course, for that same role, so when they lead the madrasa, they can become community leaders and they can run centers. Thus far, alhamdulillah, we've opened up a satellite madrasa, like an afternoon madrasa, with two of the girls that is left, the madrasa that they finished the course. So we opened up a small satellite in Shoshanguve, in one of the areas there, where they run after the madrasa, and then we link up with dawah programs with them as well. We go out there, we bring them to us so that we can host dawah programs for them, inshallah. Mm-hmm. With that also, it's now become like a community center, mm-hmm. where there are certain mothers and that actually depend on the madrasa to look after the kids when they go for work, or if they got other activities to do, so they leave the kids there with us. It's been, alhamdulillah, it's been a very big challenge to get to where we are today with regards to that satellite. But alhamdulillah, Allah subhanahu wa ta'ala really guided us, and the community and others has played a very big role in it being successful thus far. Mm-hmm. So hopefully, inshallah, we want to network with other students as well as they go out, inshallah, opening up small satellites that we can monitor and just have interaction with them and with the communities, inshallah, for the dawah purpose also. Mm. We encourage the speaking, the public speaking on that platform from very, very early, because it's very important, very, very important for them to have that voice. It becomes very daunting at times and very challenging, because many people feel very threatened when they have these powerful Muslims coming in, being able to stand and deliver the talks and, you know, challenge people with regards to dawah or in the dawah field as such. But we don't only concentrate on just the rounding off as dawah or as dais as such, but also to become a well-rounded, dynamic woman where they'll be able to fulfill the role of a mother, of a wife, you know, of an employee or employer. You know, whatever role they're going to play, different stages in their lives, inshallah, that's the role that we want them to become perfect in as Muslims. And it's very, very challenging, alhamdulillah, but inshallah, with lots of dua, inshallah, we hope to reach success in it, all of it, inshallah.
1: Inshallah, inshallah, most definitely. And it's a beautiful program, honestly, Ustaz, because these are the relevant programs that are needed for today, specifically with the dawah. You need to be able to give dawah in a setup, whatever setup it may be, formal, informal, and be able to communicate with people, especially with our women being always the target of ridicule in society. And I love the fact that you have the skills program and also the other programs of skills whereby they can, the leadership program and the skills program all together, which are relevant for the time and also make them be independent, that they don't have to depend on a certain give outs and handouts, etc., but to work for themselves, mashallah, tabarakallah. And inshallah, we do look forward into more collaborations happening. Actually, we've been discussing about this on the dawah tables in terms of if we have a global collaboration with all the du'at in South Africa, because there's a need for us to come together. As they say, that together we actually stand firm and we can do more work. And there's no competition. It's all about doing the work for the sake of Allah, inshallah. And just the last point, inshallah, Ustad, is the last point is regarding now, in terms of going forward, if people want to get in touch with yourself and the center, how can they get hold of you, and in what ways can people also try to contribute to making it more effective, inshallah, for others to benefit from it, inshallah?
2: I mean, inshallah. But to contact me, inshallah, you just to take my number, inshallah, and then you can forward maybe the number to them, inshallah, on, you know, on your programs and that. And also, we have a website as well. They can go to the website. They can check it out. There is an Instagram account as well that they can have a look at, inshallah. So it's all possible. And then we accept all donations and everything, alhamdulillah. That's why, alhamdulillah, Allah subhanahu wa ta'ala has really blessed us. And of course, there's always a need, because there's always growth and there's a lot of programs and projects that we undertake. So inshallah, then anybody's welcome to donate. They can go onto the website and get the details there. They can phone me, inshallah, and we can advise them to channel and how to channel the funds and that to us, inshallah. And if they want to adopt a student or sponsor a specific student as well, they will come to contact us, inshallah, and then we can discuss it further and take it from there, inshallah. But anything is welcome, inshallah, and the doors are all open. They're welcome to visit us as well, inshallah. The doors are open for them to come and see. Alhamdulillah, subhanallah, you know, those that have been involved with us over the few years, alhamdulillah, have made a very, very big impact. And it's because of their du'as and their efforts that we are where we are today. You know, and of course, naturally, with the qudrat of Allah subhanahu wa ta'ala. But alhamdulillah, Allah bless all of them and all of those that has contributed thus far. And may Allah subhanahu wa ta'ala open up the doors of His treasures, inshallah, so that they can continuously do it, inshallah, for the pleasure of Allah. Inshallah. But inshallah, the doors are open for anything, inshallah.
1: Most definitely. And we make dua that Allah subhanahu wa ta'ala does take you from strength to strength, so that more people can actually benefit from the beautiful work Amen. That you're doing. And most importantly, the dawah carries on. That's one of the things that we're striving for, that the dawah carries on and reaches many more people, inshallah ta'ala. Jazakumullah khairah once again, Ustaz, for your time. And it was really an eye-opener. Subhanallah. I didn't know that there was a center like this in Erasmia. I mean, originally I'm from Pretoria myself, studied first year in my in terms of the Mu'allim course in Lodium, then came to Johannesburg. But alhamdulillah, these are our events. Actually, soon we'll be having a dawah program in Deep Sloot, not so far from the Lodium side. Amen. And hopefully we can collaborate on that, inshallah ta'ala.
2: Inshallah. And jazakallah khair for having us as well. We're really honored by the invitation, inshallah, and shukran jazilan for having us.
1: Ameen. Barakallahu feek. Assalamu alaikum wa rahmatullahi wa barakatuh.
2: Wa alaikum assalam wa rahmatullahi wa barakatuh.
1: That was Ustad Sadiq Jacobs, representing the Center of Islamic Studies, which is based in Erasmia in Pretoria, center which is dedicated at bringing up young women who are from underprivileged backgrounds, revert into deen, learning more about the deen of Islam, and also being equipped with skills which are relevant for the time. Skills whereby they can be able to give dawah and also be independent in working for themselves, inshallah. So let's take a quick break, inshallah. And when we return, we have a voice clip, can call it a lecture, whatever you call it, inshallah. But just some words of encouragement from our beautiful Maulana Ubaidullah Ibrahim as he gives us some of the talk on the Islamic culture, inshallah. And thereafter, we'll look at Da'i Imran Khan's way of giving dawah using the adhan as a means of touching the hearts, inshallah. So let's take a break and we'll be back.
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4: Bismillahir Rahmanir Rahim. We often hear that Islam is not merely a religion having a few ritual acts of worship, but rather it is an entire way of life. And this is true for Islam and Islam alone, because Islam is the only religion that does not only guide us in this world, it guides us in this world, in the grave, and it guides us into Jannah or Jahannam, depending on where a person ends up. It's something, it is a religion that covers from the beginning of time till the end of time. Islam encompasses everything. Islam is also not something which is new, because the deen of Allah that Hadrat Adam alayhi salam had come with is Islam. And the deen that every Nabi had come with from Allah was Islam. Their sharia's may have been different, but the deen was one. The laws in the individual shara'i', the sharia of Hadrat Musa alayhi salam, to the sharia of Hadrat Ibrahim alayhi salam, to Hadrat Isa alayhi salam, the sharia's were each different. They had different rules and laws that Allah had at one point allowed and then abrogated as the times had changed. But the deen was one, and that deen was belief in Allah and Allah alone. That is what remained a constant, and that is what every Nabi had called towards. And as a result, Islam is not something which is tied down by race. Islam is not something which is from Arab culture or Indian culture or this culture or that culture. Now, what has happened in the modern world today, you have a lot of people who do not enter into Islam completely. They want to put one foot in Islam, but meddle and peddle all other stuff outside of Islam because they feel that Islam is too restrictive, or whatever their various reasons are. So they make it seem that you have the laws of hijab, which Allah has put down in the Quran, in the Sunnah. It is something which has been established from at the time when Allah had revealed the laws of hijab. When that had come down, everything prior to it had changed, because Allah had now decreed hijab. But now you find people and they say, oh, this parda thing, it's something that the Indians brought about. The Indians did not bring it about. The Indians come from mushrikeen, those going back years and years before Islam came to them, they had nothing. So it's not something that existed in Indian culture. It is something that came about as a result of Islam. Likewise, it was not even something that existed in Arab culture, because prior to the laws of hijab, Arabian women did not have a concept such as hijab. It was something that Allah had decreed, and thus hijab came into effect. So the wearing of the abaya and the jilbab and the veil, the niqab, all of these things came about from Islam. It is the culture of Islam. It is not Arab culture. It is not Indian culture. It's not Bangladeshi culture or South African culture or any other person's culture. It is, if you want to call it culture, then it is the culture of Islam. No two ways about it. The same applies to many other things. You look at the beard, for example. The beard is part and parcel of Islam. People, mushrikeen, who had no beard, and Rasulullah sallallahu alayhi wasallam said that Allah had commanded me to shave my mustache and to grow my beard. This is the culture of Islam, to have a beard. And I'm using the term culture, even though it is an incorrect term, because this is from the laws of Islam. It is from the sunnah of Rasulullah sallallahu alayhi wasallam. Thus, to use the term culture for it is actually to sully the name and the value of Islam, but I'm using it for the sake of effect. Nonetheless, so when you take it, if you switch now to the dress way of men, you have equally an amount of people coming to say, Islam has no dress way. You can wear whatever you want to, how you want to, what you want to, and everything of the sort, and that there's no such thing as Islamic dress way. This couldn't be further from the truth. Islam has a dress way, always had a dress way. Islam's dress way is distinct from that of the kuffar. In the time when the mushrikeen were in Makkah, which shows that Islam is different to that of Arab culture. When the mushrikeen were wearing turbans, but Rasulullah sallallahu alayhi wasallam said, the difference between us and them is that we wear a topi, a qalansuwa, under our turbans. So make a distinction. Rasulullah sallallahu alayhi wasallam even went to the extent of not combing his mubarak hair sallallahu alayhi wasallam the same way that the kuffar would do, let alone the way today everybody and his friend wants to have the hairstyles, cut their hair in the fades and things, following in the footsteps of the kuffar. Islam came with everything, an identity, a culture, if you want to call it as such. And everything that Islam came with is something that is from Islam and not from the people. And I proved that I often mention with regards to the dress wear of men, proving that it is from Islam, is the fact that when you look across the lands where Islam had remained for years, you will find that every one of those lands has a kurta and they have a topi. It may differ in color, in shape and size and things. So you have as the Chitrali topi, the Afghan topi that you find in Afghanistan, which is different now to the topi that you would find maybe in Syria or Morocco or wherever in, whether it be Egypt or India, or you look in Africa, every single country which had Islam in it, they have a topi. The colors, like I say, may have changed. The look of it may change shape-wise, but everybody has got some remnant of that sunnah in them. And likewise with the kurta. So you may have a longer kurta, a shorter kurta, a wider kurta, a more color kurta, a flowy kurta, or kurta with slits, or kurta without slits. But nonetheless, every country has got a kurta. So if it was something that came from Arab culture or Indian culture, then how would it be that every other land that Islam came to all somehow got this culture? But what shows, what proves that it's not Indian or Arab culture is that the kurta that you would find in Africa is not necessarily the kurta you find in India or Arabia. So it shows that this is a remnant of Islam that had brought a topi and a kurta to them. And thus they had taken it into their lives and made it part of their lives based on their part of the world. So their kurta looked like this and their kurta looked like that, but everything followed the guidelines of the sunnah that a Muslim wears. Man, he wears a kurta and a topi or a turban. And that is why the turban has been the crown of the believer all the years. Likewise, when it comes to the dress wear of women, call it a chador, call it a jilbab, call it an abaya, call it whatever you want to. At the end of the day, or a burqa, every land where Islam came to, they had dress wear for men and they had dress wear for women, and that never changed. So besides the dress wear aspect, there's so many other things. So therefore, it is imperative that people must enter into Islam completely and not think that anything of Islam comes from some other culture, or that it is some cultural matter, or that when Islam does A or does not do B, then it is following so-and-so or so-and-so. Far removed is it from that. When Islam has ordained something, then it comes from the side of Allah and His Rasul sallallahu alayhi wasallam. It comes from the Sahaba radiallahu anhum. It comes from the deen itself. Then culture and all these things take a backseat. There may be certain scope that the Sharia has given for certain cultural things that do not contradict the Sharia. But whenever anything of culture goes against anything of the Sharia, then all that culture, regardless of who it comes from, whether it comes from an Arab or an Indian or an Afghan or an African or a Malaysian or whatever, that culture is rolled up and thrown in the bin, because the law of Allah is what is supreme and everything else is worth nothing compared to that Sharia of Allah and His Rasul sallallahu alaihi wasallam. So therefore, we must understand that Islam brought us everything that we need. And no amount of modernism would think, some newfangled modernist thinks that he's going to discard the kurta and discard the abaya and discard the veil and discard the beard and discard everything that Islam came with to bring some newfangled version 3.0 and call it his lamb and think that this is what Islam is supposed to be. It will never be accepted. Like Rasulullah sallallahu alayhi wasallam had said, "Man ahdatha fi amrina hadha ma laysa minhu fahuwa raddun." Whoever innovates something into this matter of ours, meaning into this deen, ma laysa minhu, which is not part of it, fahuwa raddun, then it will be rejected. It is rejected and it will be rejected. So let us come on to the way, the lifestyle, the methodology, and if you so want to call it, the culture that Islam has, because that is the only culture which has value, and all other cultures which contradict it are worth nothing. May Allah grant us understanding and allow us to live our lives following in the footsteps of Rasulullah sallallahu alaihi wasallam and the Sahaba radiallahu anhum and the ulama who have explained and paved out everything of the deen, making it easy for us. And let us not fall prey to those newfangled interpretations of people who seek to destroy the base and the foundation of this deen. Ameen ya Rabbil Alameen. Wa akhiru da'wana anilhamdulillahi Rabbil Alameen.
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1: Alhamdulillah, welcome back. In the Quran, Allah subhanahu wa ta'ala says in an amazing ayah that that person who revives a life, it is as if he has revived or saved a whole nation. And it is interesting when you're looking into that ayah that you find that all the people who are responsible or work in the profession, the medical profession, are the people who are actually doing this and bringing this into full effect, inshallah. I mean, so right now we're in discussion with Molana Munib Martin, who's not a stranger on our airwaves. Molana represents IMASA, the Islamic Medical Association of South Africa. And tonight, inshallah, we'll be speaking about learning how to save a life, which is a free basic life support training certificate or certification project, which is running in this month of September. Molana, assalamu alaikum wa rahmatullah, and welcome to the show.
5: Wa alaikum salam wa rahmatullahi wa barakatuh, Molana. Hope you're well. And to all the listeners and viewers out there, inshallah. Jazakallah for the invitation, Molana.
1: No, jazakumullah khairah for yourself, always availing yourself, Molana, for our benefit. So we always learn new things through Molana's beautiful hard work and all the projects that Molana is dedicated in. So before we can even go far, Molana, if Molana could just take us through the FEMA Lifesavers project. What is FEMA? How did it start? And what are the main projects that they are running at the moment?
5: Jazakallah for that, Molana. So FEMA is basically the Federation of Islamic Medical Associations. So this is the international school for the Islamic Medical Association. So currently we have three major branches in South Africa, which is Durban, Johannesburg, and Cape Town. We have satellite centers as well, but the international one will be the FEMA one, the Federation of Islamic Medical Associations.
1: A Lifesavers project. What is FEMA? How did it start? And what are the main projects that they are running at the moment?
5: JazakAllah for that, Malana. So FEMA is basically the Federation of Islamic Medical Associations. So this is the international school for the Islamic Medical Association. So currently we have three major branches in South Africa, which is Durban, Johannesburg, and Cape Town. We have satellite centers as well. But the international one will be the FEMA one, the Federation of Islamic Medical Associations. Mm. So what happens with this, Malna, it's a

0: what does a person do? So this is our main project, alhamdulillah, whereby we teach the CPR, choking, and the recovery position in this month. But not to say only in this month, Maulana, we do it throughout the year, alhamdulillah, but obviously emphasizing this month as to the, creating an awareness to all our, let's say, organizations, masajid, madaris, and communities out there, alhamdulillah. Like Maulana also alluded to the fact, you know, the Quranic ayat, man ahyaha fa ka'annama ahyanna sajami'a. So, you know, and whoever saves one, it is as if he has saved all of mankind. So we make dua that Allah subhanahu wa ta'ala, you know, place in our hearts that we can extend this to communities and individuals out there, because I, even tonight, I can just do a basic CPR lesson, and inshallah, everybody will be well aware about it, and yeah, would have learned the tool, alhamdulillah.
1: No, most definitely, alhamdulillah. And Maulana, it's quite interesting also because, you know, in many professions, we've seen the biggest, like I see now actually a lot of professions which are calling upon people in the professions of life-saving who can do training or first aid, etc., to come through and train their employees because they've seen a big need for this, especially post-COVID. I've seen it actually happening more rapidly. Specifically, us who are working in the education industry, we found that it's actually one of the requirements for a teacher to know how to do your basic CPR and first aid, to do your first aid training for level one. But if you're interested, then you can go up to two and others, and so on and so forth. Now, what besides obviously taking light into the ayah that Maulana tapped into, now, other industries which could also benefit on this, if Maulana has in his mind those people who could benefit more in these type of projects, and also what would be the main point of benefiting in this projects, regardless of the eye we alluded to, but other benefits that you can also get from it, inshallah.
0: Okay, Maulana, so it's basically, like we say, you know, teaching these skills to individuals and anybody and everybody. But having said that, Maulana, it's actually a law in this country, occupational health and safety law, that each site, whether it is business or residential, should have a first aider on site, at least one. So the ratio, they depend on 1:5, 1:10, 1:20, whatever, depending on the industry itself. But it's actually the law of the country to have a first aider at each site. So having said that, Maulana, we do, alhamdulillah, also provide the first aid various levels, 1, 2, and 3. In the sense of teaching people, obviously a little bit extra than what is highlighted tonight. So these skills, Maulana, it's a life-saving skill. And especially the skill that I want to highlight tonight is obviously the CPR, cardiopulmonary resuscitation. Mm-hmm. So that's actually a life-saving skill in the event of a person getting a cardiac arrest or, you know, struggles to breathe and is about to go into a cardiac arrest. So that, you know, and obviously we're speaking about the heart, the pulp. I think Nabi Salaam says, Allah wa hiya al-qalb. You know, fasad al-fasadu jasadu kulluhu wa idha salahat jasalahal jasadu kulluhu. You know, and it sounds on this, obviously, to say, Allah wa hiya al-qalb. That piece of flesh is sound, and the entire body will be sound and good. But if that piece of flesh is not good, then the entire body will be not good. And I think this also alludes to the fact that, you know, the heart plays a pivotal role in the body, not only from a physical side, but also from a spiritual side, Maulana. So alhamdulillah, we from the IMA, we concentrating on the physical side, but we also highlight the aspect of the spiritual, and we get our ethical talks from there as well, alhamdulillah.
1: No, most definitely. It's interesting, Maulana, and you're mentioning one of the, I've seen a lot of people actually having to struggle and suffer in cardiac arrest and many other heart-related problems. Now, for just a simple, simplistic way for us to try and note out or try and flag out what could be the main causes of many people going into cardiac arrest and many problems that deal with the heart, Maulana? Is it the diet or is it just other situations that people might find themselves in?
0: See, Maulana, so it could be various things, right? But one of the main things, I think, is our dietary law. what we eat

0: You understand? So we block the arteries in such a way that, you understand, blood cannot circulate through it. Now, we know the heart is an organ that pumps blood throughout the body. And in the blood, we got the oxygen. You understand? So I think our diet plays an important part. And not only once we become, older in life, and then we realize this. I think from young already, we need to teach our children, our kids, our grandkids, eat healthy. Healthy meals is important. So two things, basically, I think it's very important. It's your dietary law, and as well as your the exercises. That's very important. So your common exercises for the lungs and for this is obviously swimming, running, even walking if you can't run. So those are very basic exercises, but it helps a lot, especially for the easy breathing and stuff like that.
1: Hmm. No, 100%. And also, we've seen a lot of cases also of obesity, which can also lead to people having any pulmonary or any cardiovascular problems. And these are things which are happening worldwide. And I was just telling my students the other day that in the U.S., they've stated that the average age of obesity is actually between 18 to 25, I think. And now that's a big concern for us. And to look at what we eat, the foods that we eat, and also exercise. I know Molana is also very particular when it comes to health, physical health, exercising, running, and making sure that we're working on our cardio, which is very important. The other day I went for cycling, and subhanAllah, 3 kilometers felt like 10. And I just thought to myself that, it's time that we step out more and actually live outside, especially with our children. Molana, I've seen this is becoming a trend. Most prefer staying in the house the whole day, playing video games, etc. Now, how do we also present? I know we are still connected to the topic, but how do we also, because I believe in abstinence, or rather, I forgot the saying in my head, is a very easy saying, that prevention is better than cure. So for us to prevent problems to happen is actually better than us having to deal with it when it happens to someone. Now, how do we then present to our younger brothers and sisters and children also to adopt a more healthy lifestyle, going outside, taking even a walk, subhanAllah. And so in our communities, alhamdulillah, there are ladies and uncles who do take walks after Asr and that. So how do we now make this actually a lifestyle that most people will be now looking forward to it, other than just looking at it as I have to do it, it's a strenuous activity that one person thinks that they have to take?
0: If we start young, I think, I look in my household, when I was younger, we also used to eat, we used to love obviously the takeaway food and stuff like that. And even I tell myself, like today, I was speaking to Qari Salahuddin, we met in the gym, alhamdulillah. So I even told him, I'm this person that tell myself, okay, I will cut down on certain things, but I won't starve myself of those luxuries or of those, those nice things. Because sometimes you starve yourself, and then once you, you're exposed to it, and then you tend to, go haywire. So for me, it's everything. I think that's a moderate way we need to exercise, Maulana. But having said that, Maulana, I think we need to start from young. But meaning from young in the sense of our regular walks. I look at myself when we go to the malls and then we go to a parking area. I don't park, all of us, we park the nearest to the shops or the nearest to where we want to be. I think let's park the furthest, or maybe not the furthest, but a little away. So it gives you that amount of steps and that amount of time just to walk to the shop and back. Because if we come back, we're obviously going to retire in our homes and we're not going to do anything. To join a gym or to buy the equipment in your house and have the gym there, and that it's a discipline, Molina. It's a mindset first. So having said that, I say that let's educate ourselves firstly with healthy diet. And healthy diet, I don't mean only greens. Let's have some of the takeaways, yes, but have in moderation also, and have the greens, have less sugar, less carbs, you know, a lot of protein and stuff like that. So these are the things that obviously burns out very quick once you exercise as well. And once we exercise as well, I think take it upon ourselves that, you know, if we hit the gym or hit our exercising machines, let's do it also in moderation. Don't go to the extreme because you can get addicted to it. I've seen, you know, youngsters, they go to the gym and then all of a sudden they go to all these things because now they're looking good. But now they're going to the other stuff, which is the creatine, these steroids and stuff like that. And then also that they become addicted to that, which is also not good. So I think the lesson that I would like to convey here is that I think everything in moderation, I think that is important. Everything in moderation. Also.

0: It's a new beginning. It's a new era. Salaam Media. 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
1: Bismillah, alhamdulillah, wa salatu wa salam ala rasulillah. So if you've been following the program in this past few weeks, you note that one of the most, I can say one of the most talked about topics we had was the unemployment rate. And it has been a problem because right now we're sitting at over 35% of the population of South Africa, which is unemployed. And the most of it, about 45.5% of it, is the youth. So questions always rise in terms of what are our solutions? And subhanAllah, we have one right here. So joining me on this discussion, inshallah, regarding the entrepreneurial and holiday job week led by Madinatu Nurul Huda in the Tabile is our big brother. And subhanAllah, I think he's become a regular on the show also. Jazakallah khairah, brother Elrich Abdullah Brown, all the way from the, I call it the mother city, because that's where the heart is pounding. SubhanAllah. Assalamu alaikum wa rahmatullahi wa barakatuh, akhi, and welcome to the show.
2: Walaikum salam wa rahmatullahi wa barakatuh, akhi. Alhamdulillah, jazakallah khair for having me once again. Alhamdulillah.
1: Barakallah. It's always a pleasure, because especially in such groundbreaking programs like these, I think, subhanAllah, we have to and we need to share this with the world, because every time we talk about unemployment, the youth issues that we are facing, there's always problems that are being piled up, but none are actually bringing up solutions. So hence, we need such programs like this actually to be showcased. Now, before we go far, inshallah, can you explain for us, inshallah, what is the Entrepreneurial and Job Week about, and what is the main point of starting such an initiative, inshallah?
2: Alhamdulillah. So basically, this whole initiative is a long game, right? We're playing it long. From getting a kid.